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11: Yo, man.
10: Wow, kind of shocking news. Lindsey Graham.
11: Yeah, really surprising. All of a sudden, he's fine. He's in Ukraine. He's talking. And then just like that.
12: Well, they Trump said, talks to him Saturday night.
11: Yeah.
12: And that was weird.
11: His heart gave out on him.
12: Yeah.
10: Apparently, they talked quite a bit.
12: Yeah, he had just talked to him about, he said he sounded tired. But besides that, he didn't appear to be in distress.
10: No, he was talking about getting the SAVE Act passed.
12: Yes, right.
10: That we got to get this thing done.
12: This aorta thing, man, this is what killed John Ritter. Same thing.
10: Yeah, I've heard different people talking about, is there anything you can do to prepare for something like that so it doesn't happen?
12: They said hardening of the arteries, and I know that you can detect that.
11: Yeah.
12: And I don't know if he was on some sort of drugs for that or blood pressure medicine. I don't know.
11: But also, kind of, 71 years old, travels all the time.
12: All the time.
11: Works a crazy schedule, high-pressure gig. Yeah, not necessarily the picture of health. I mean, yeah, it's sad, it's surprising, but I mean that these things do happen, unfortunately.
12: Yeah. Yeah, they do. And you know, anybody who's like me, for instance, I go, holy crap. You know, when you hear something like that, having dealt with heart issues myself. So,
10: oh yeah.
12: I mean,
10: and it's a shocking thing when it happens.
12: It certainly is. But I was stunned. I mean, I got up and I read the news and I'm like, wait a minute, this can't be right. Lindsey Graham?
10: Yeah.
12: I keep thinking Mitch McConnell, you know?
10: Right.
12: Yeah. And that's really, this is really a tough spot for the Republicans right now. I mean, particularly if McConnell is not able to come back and you're down Lindsey Graham too. I mean, somebody will be appointed that's a conservative Republican, I'm guessing.
10: Yeah. Well, talking about Lindsey Graham, Trump was on Fox talking about what had happened, just about the man.
13: So what makes it even stranger is that I got a call last night sometime in, the early evening, maybe in the sevens, and he called and he said, we're all set for the Save America Act. He was pushing the Save America Act like crazy. He got back, said he just landed from Ukraine. I said, that's a long trip to make. He said, he sounded a little tired, but perfect, but a little bit tired. I had a right to be. And he was a worker. He was really a worker. But he sounded great, actually. But he actually said he was tired. But he wanted to pass the Save America Act. And I said, well, we're going to

0: pretty amazing.
1: Whole lot of love.
0: Yeah, you had Jimmy Page solo on the top of the riff. Wow. Oh, and then they ruined it. With Tom Morello's computer game.
2: Whatever that is.
0: Solo. The rest of it was brilliant.
2: That was really good.
0: Wow, man. All right. Really, the five stories we're watching today. Much more straight ahead right here.

0: The Markley, Van Camp, and Robbins Show. Jamie Markley, David Van Camp, Scott Robbins, and now the five stories we're watching today.
1: One, two, three,
2: okay,
1: four,
2: number five. Senator Rand Paul says Dr. Anthony Fauci will be publicly testifying before a Senate committee on July 29th. Spoiler alert, nothing is ever going to happen.
0: He's already preparing for it, I'm sure.
2: Yeah. Number four, South Carolina Senator Lindsey Graham died suddenly after returning home from a trip to Ukraine. His heart gave out. Number three, President Trump suggested making Lindsey Graham's sister, Darlene, who Lindsey basically raised, as the interim senator from South Carolina. The governor's going to be making an announcement at 4 o'clock Eastern this afternoon.
0: What do you think of that idea?
3: I don't know what to think of it. I don't know enough
2: basically
3: about it.
2: Basically, somebody fills in until,
3: until the
2: new Congress is seated, because he was up for re-election this fall.
0: Yeah. A lot of people are like, I mean, she definitely knew his politics,
3: and it
0: would be
3: like
0: a great honor
3: choice,
0: to him.
3: But, yeah, who knows?
0: Interesting.
2: Let's see. Number two, U.S. Capitol Police have arrested a guy who showed up at the north barricade of the U.S. Capitol with a gun. Still investigating what he was doing there and what he had hoped to do. Number one, President Trump announced that the Strait of Hormuz will remain open and said the U.S. will assume the role of guardian of the Hormuz Strait. The new installment of the Marvel Cinematic Universe, apparently. he said the U.S. will seek reimbursement equal to 20% of cargo shipped to cover the cost.
0: To see if that happens or not. Jeez. But it's a starting point. So there you go.
3: We sell that. Why don't we just rename it? Get naming rights to it.
0: Bingo. Might happen.
3: Yeah.
0: So we hit what? We took one night off and then it was 140 more Iranian targets. And then we're saying, the strait, it's open. But then you're looking at the camera and different people saying, but no one's moving through it.
2: Yeah.
0: Because, well, people are gun shy.
2: Yeah. Well, you don't want to get blown out of water.
0: Right. Exactly.
3: How many targets are left?
0: You wonder
3: I mean, you just, is there an infinite number of targets? I don't know.
0: Far more than we would have guessed, four months ago.
3: I think there's been well over 3,000 or 4,000 right now.
0: Easy, yeah. This is the Markley, Van Camp, and Robbins Show. Okay, so we'll see what happens. I guess that's the biggest story of the day, or Lindsey Graham?
2: That's one of them. I mean, the Lindsey Graham thing. Yeah, it was just so surprising in the world of politics. And I'll tell you, when Trump was making the rounds, because he showed up on a bunch of the Sunday morning talking head shows, including Meet the Press, Lindsey Graham was supposed to be on Meet the Press.
0: Yeah.
2: And according to an Axios report, take that for what it's worth, he had been talking about, I'm not feeling right. I'm going to go to the doctor after the Meet the Press thing. And then he died.
3: I didn't hear that. Okay. Yeah.
0: Man, it's another reminder, man. Life's fragile.
3: Yes,
0: you never know. I was just reading Ecclesiastes, thinking about death is wise. People don't like to do it, but it is wise. Okay, more on that later. Kamala Harris giving a rousing speech to the WNBA. I can't wait to hear it.
3: Oh, God.
0: And around
3: oh,
0: what's your story? Coming up.
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10: News, I'm Dave Packer. U.S. Central Command says the U.S. has launched another round of strikes against Iran. This comes after the death of two U.S. service members in Jordan during an Iranian attack. ABC's Marcus Moore.
11: President Trump reportedly telling News Nation the deaths were very sad, but Iran could not be allowed to have a nuclear weapon. 16 Americans have been killed so far in this war and more than 400 wounded, according to the Department of Defense.
10: The cyclospora outbreak has been linked to Taylor Farms lettuce and to Taco Bell, that lettuce recalled. But now, the FDA reporting that a sample of shredded iceberg lettuce supplied by Taylor Farms, which was not part of the current recall, has tested positive for the parasite. A temporary victory for the Trump administration in its efforts to restrict voting by mail. A three-judge appeals court panel in D.C. pausing a lower court order that blocked the Postal Service from moving forward with plans to only deliver mail-in ballots to approve voters on lists submitted by states. This is ABC News.
12: Look, we get it. You've got enough going on. Work, kids, traffic, and in Portland, weather roulette. So the last thing you need is confusing news. That's where KXL comes in with clear reporting.
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14: 54 degrees.
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11: Uh-huh.
10: A lot to get to today. National Nude Day. I'm glad you wore clothes. Thank you. Appreciate it, Scott.
11: Well.
10: Extra effort.
11: I also, kudos to you for doing the same.
10: Well, yes. Well, you threatened to not.
11: Well, I know, and then I realized I can't even stand to look at myself naked, let alone have anybody else do it.
10: So. Well, let's just get right to one of the big stories out there, and that would be an ICE shooting in Maine.
12: Yes, and we don't have body cam footage of it. I saw a brief video of before the actual shooting, where a guy in a Prius is basically dragging a cop behind him as he's doing, like, very, very slow donuts. And then, apparently, the car got aimed at an ICE officer. And they opened fire because you're not allowed to run over cops with your car.
10: Correct.
12: But this is now national outrage. We need, you know, a full investigation. Fine, do the investigation. I think every police-involved shooting should, you know, just make sure that everything was done on the up and up. That's great. But, of course, you know, the outrage machine kicked into overdrive. Yeah, Democrat Representative Seth Moulton, he got on the internet to be a tough guy in reaction to the ICE shooting.
10: Okay.
13: If you don't think this is up, you don't know what it means to be an American. And every one of us should be angry right now in this moment and willing to stand up for our values. The values that have always made this country great. And anyone who's just letting these MAGA autocrats get away with this needs to fight or get out of the way. It's time for us to stop this. So if you're on your way to Maine right now,
10: if you try to use your car to take out an officer, you're going to get shot.
12: Yeah.
11: I would say if you try to use your car to take out anyone.
10: Yeah.
11: It's probably not a good thing.
10: So what is he talking about?
11: I don't know.
10: Okay.
13: You're on your way to Maine right now, thank you. If you're standing up and fighting in your community, thank you. If you're doing everything you can to protect our values, thank you. But if you're someone who can do more, then we need to do more. We need to do more right now. Because lives are on the line. Lives are getting lost. Because what?
10: Is this a call for all the people that are paid protesters?
11: Yep.
10: To now go to Maine, basically?
11: Much, yeah.
10: All you people, because what, you have no lives? You don't have jobs?
11: Yes.
10: Or families?
11: That is their job.
10: Okay, go ahead.
13: Because what, he used his Prius as a weapon at 2.5 miles an hour? That's just an excuse to shoot somebody. That's what's going on. These thugs want an excuse to shoot someone like they're patrolling the Warsaw Ghetto in 1941.

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0: Now this is bringing it back old school. We're talking about Carlos Fuentes Sr. and the last cigar he created, debuting in 2013. Oh, this is going to be all right. It's Eat, Drink, Smoke. I'm Tony Katz, and that right there is America's favorite amateur drinker, Fingers Malloy, and this is the Casa Cuba Divine Inspiration, a cigar that is 6 1/8 inches long. Always makes Fingers Malloy laugh. And the ring gauge is a 47. That's the diameter of the cigar or how thick it is around. Again, with the laughter. So a 64 ring gauge would be a full 1 inch around. Now, I'll tell you, you guys know we record the show. I quite literally stopped the recording. And I said, do I have this right that this is a Habano wrapper? Because this whole month, we're doing Habano wrappers. And when this cigar first came out, it's actually, if you go back to some of those old reviews, undisclosed. Nobody knew anything. Then we knew it was Ecuadorian. And then the good people at Neptune Cigar describing it as an Ecuadorian Habano. And that's where I saw it in doing the research. I'm like, okay, I'm not crazy. It is a Habano wrapper, but it is an Ecuadorian wrapper. And the binder and filler coming out of the Dominican Republic. It's oily. It's a little gritty. It's got this weird brown, gray, like almost shimmery hue to it. It's a beaut. And for 6 1/8 by 47, this feels good in the hand.
1: It has some heft.
0: Right.
1: It's got a really nice hand feel. The band is, listen, I'm a fan of a band like this. It's small. It's not getting in the way, but yeah, it lets you know it's there.
0: Right. Not trying to be pretentious, right? Not trying to say, hey, look at me. I'm all special with my three bands and my exclusive. No. I could do it with one band. I can smoke the cigar in one band.
1: That's exactly right. So, yeah, I'm really impressed with this so far. I lit this about 5 minutes ago, and right on the light, I got a nice bit of what I think is white pepper. Sometimes I struggle with spice when it hits me in the face like that, but a nice bit of white pepper, I believe, and then that has subsided a little bit, and now I'm just getting a nice bit of wood.
0: Yeah, oh, there it is. First thing off the tongue, front to the tongue, to the tip, whoop, I just licked a pine tree. That is right. Not a pepper hit, though. Interesting.
1: No?
0: Give me a second. Just working my way in, boo-boo.
1: Good for you. Sometimes you got to ease your way in. You got to dip your toe into the cigar.
0: Yes. What? Now, Casa Cuba, you may be thinking and getting it confused with Casa Fuente. The Casa Fuente cigar was only available in Vegas until recently, and then they shut down the Casa Fuente that was there. The Casa Cuba has been around for a while, and there's the Doble and the Tres. There's some nice cigars done in this Casa Cuba line. The Divine Inspiration, depending on who you are, a cut above. But always, depending on who you are. I just started this, and we are just starting this. We've lit. We have cut a straight cut there on the cap end. That's where you cut from on the cap end, where you're smoking from. The foot end is where you're lighting. You want to toast the foot, get it a little warm, get a little heat going, and then work on getting that orange a few puffs, and then you're off to the races. You want to get your notebook out. What did you eat today? What did you drink today? The weather, hot, boo-boo. Stupid, hot, sweaty, gross, real field temperatures of over 100 degrees in Indianapolis, Indiana. Stinks to high heaven.
1: The humidity is crazy. I can't do a thing with my hair tonight.
0: By the way, your mullet is looking problematic.
1: Huh?
0: Yeah. Yeah, I cannot wait to get a haircut. I'm in such need. And I used to have the longest hair in the world, and now I'm like, nah.
1: You know, a lot of people would have a hard time believing the story you told me about how long your hair used to be.
0: Down to my waist. Twice I did that in my life. I got married with that hair. Down to my waist, don't into my

0: hair to locks of love twice.
1: Okay. Did you put it in like a, did you do dreadlocks? Did you put it in a ponytail? Did you?
0: Oh, it was in a ponytail. Yeah. It was slicked back in the ponytail. And I had a goatee at the time, and it was not a good look for me at all. I do not know what my wife was thinking, but she was like, you know what? That'll work. And I'm like, you really don't want me to meet other women, do you? She's like, nope. I know what I got. Anyway, it's very hot in Indianapolis. That's where we started from. In case you're wondering, take your notebook out. What did you eat? What did you drink? The temperature all can affect your palate. And then take the cigar, break it into thirds. First third, second third, and the final third. What are the flavors that you're getting out of each third? You write them down, no matter how weird, base, esoteric, odd strains they are. Then, when you try that cigar, a month from now, 6 months from now, you try it again, you do it again, you check your through line, you check your notes, see what you really got out of it. The pepper part, okay, there's definitely a spice build, middle tongue. But really, it is that bit of woody that's happening there, but it's... I think there's a nuttiness going on, and I could totally be wrong. I'm paired with coffee. You're paired with a diet soda.
1: Yes.
0: Right. So I could be wrong that the coffee is playing on me and providing that little bit of cream thing going on. Do you get any creaminess? Any?
1: Not at this point. I'm still trying to get over that white pepper from the very beginning. It's subsided a little bit, and then that wood has kind of presented itself. But it's right now. It's dominated by that white pepper. Now, you said this is from 2013, correct?
0: If I have it right, that's when the release was.
1: So,
0: Carlos Fuente Sr. last blend.
1: If you were to guess, how many times have you smoked this cigar over over 13 years?
0: Okay, but I wasn't really made aware of this cigar until right before COVID.
1: Okay.
0: Right? My own growth in cigars. I've had a dozen of these in my life. I have had this cigar before. I do like what Casa Cuba does. I find that there are so many things that I want to try that I do. It's not a regular in my humidor, because now the wood spice is matching with that pepper spice. And here we are. And I'm reminded why this is lovely, but maybe not my kind of lovely. We talk about Habano and you expect to get that kind of spice from it. But the white pepper, here's how I've always described it. Black pepper is a spice that lays on the tongue. Red pepper is a spice where you actually feel heat. Baking spice is where you feel the presentation of tingle and maybe of heat, but it doesn't excel. And it kind of blends better into the other notes of the cigar. I find black pepper, white pepper, red pepper stand on their own. That's how I do it. White pepper to me bounces off the palate. White pepper is bright. When I get a white pepper cigar, you can feel it. It's not laying low. It's punching up into the roof of the mouth. So is that, utilizing my definition?
1: Yes.
0: Is that what you're experiencing?
1: That's exactly what I'm experiencing. And it is going away as I get further into the first third of the cigar.
0: Sure.
1: But that's, I mean, you kind of had a reaction when you lit yours,
0: it was wood.
1: For me, it was the pepper that hit me right away.
0: Well, the question is this in the humidor? And we're going to break down whether or not this is in the humidor. I'm going to tease it a little bit. Yeah. Yeah. If you can find it, because the divine inspiration from Casa Cuba, not always the easiest one to find. We will get into that. We've got another bourbon to celebrate America 250. A lot of people did a lot of good things. This time, it's Maker's Mark. We've got that as well. Find everything we do at EatDrinkSmokeShow.com and on Instagram, EatDrinkSmokePodcast. Get over there and be a part of what we're doing. It's Eat Drink Smoke.
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0: It was Fingers Malloy who realized that America turned 250 years old and we didn't even have cake.
1: What were we thinking?
0: I honestly don't. We had bourbon in an eagle.
1: That's what we were thinking.
0: Yes. Correct. Tea, Drink, Smoke. I'm Tony Katz. That is Fingers Malloy. 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And Fingers said, we got to have some cake for America 250. And I said, yeah, okay, fine, but just a bite. And thus, he finds the cake bites. Not just any cake bites. Snickers cake bites. And a round of applause for Snickers cake bites.
1: Sure.
0: Right there. Fingers, tell us about the Snickers cake bites.
1: So the Snickers cake bites, I was at my local grocery concern, walking with
0: grocery concern,
1: walking with Fingers Malloy Sr.
0: I had just stopped off at the haberdasher on my way to the cobbler. And then,
1: yes. And I said to Fingers Malloy Sr., man, I could go for a pastry. And we're walking through the grocery store and came across this box. And I thought this would be an excellent grocery store find. Yeah.
0: We don't do grocery store finds.
1: Oh.
0: We do gas station finds.
1: Yeah, but I didn't want to lie to Eat, Drink, Smoke and say I got this at a gas station when I got it at a grocery store.
0: Right.
1: But it was a find. So what should we do? It's all very confusing.
0: Just say you just wanted to try some cake. You don't have to make it a thing. Not everything has to be a production. Okay, Liza Minnelli?
1: Liza.
0: We're trying to get you on the show. Seriously. Well, every week there will be some reference. Like Hirschfeld writing Nina into a cartoon, we will have the Liza Minnelli reference.
1: Wow. But it's 2026. Everything has to be a theme.
0: Oh, yeah?
1: A thing. And a themed thing.
0: A meme. You meant a meme. You said a theme.
1: Yeah.
0: When you were trying to say a thing.
1: Yes. But, you know, because I'm not going to say we're influencers. Because that.
0: Yeah.
1: But anyway, so I found these Snickers cake bites.
0: Right.
1: Do you want to go over?
0: I really do.
1: The deets.
0: Wait, you pull one out. Pull one out for yourself right there. These are not refrigerated.
1: Holy cow.
0: They're large.
1: Look at that.
0: That is a full-size cake bite. You can give that out for Halloween. Give me the box.
1: Pack that into your lunch pail.
0: Right there. Now, these cake bites right here, Snickers cake bites, 220 calories. But it's a big, big thing right there. It's a big, big. It comes in a little tub. It comes in a little tub. 12 grams of fat. 20 milligrams of cholesterol, 140 milligrams of sodium, 27 carbohydrate grams, 18 sugars, and includes 18 additional sugars, and 2 grams of protein, and includes no vitamin D. You want me to get you another one? As you just threw yours away?
1: That was for the people who watch us on YouTube. Find us at Eat, Drink, Smoke on YouTube.
0: I won't go through all of the bad stuff that's in here for you. But it's big. Nope. It's the packaging. It's the packaging.
1: Oh.
0: Look how disappointing. You get a tub and it's cut into 3 pieces. So you can't even eat it like you're eating like a giant candy bar. It does have a little bit of weight to it, but it's cut into 3 pieces. So you feel like you're getting more and you're not.
1: Looks like a finger cake.
0: Looks like a what?
1: Finger cake.
0: Like a what?
1: A finger cake.
0: I don't know what that is.
1: It's a cake. It looks like a finger.
0: Oh.
1: You never heard of a finger cake before?
0: No. Oh. No. All right, I'm going in.
1: Oh, good.
0: I'm going in. This is the Snickers cake bite. And what drew you to this, Fingers? What made you say, aha, shopkeep?
1: It was right by the register.
0: That's what I thought.
1: But I also, listen, I'm always hoping to find something for good radio. And I thought, Tony eating, are you a Snickers fan?
0: Shut your mouth.
1: Uh-oh. I can't tell if he's happy or not so much. He's got a mouthful of Snickers cake.
0: I don't know if it's Snickers, but it's perfect.
1: Really?
0: It's got a little bit of some crunchy in there, like the peanut. If there is a peanut butter, I don't really know.
1: Is there nougat?
0: It's sweet and cakey. It is sweet and cakey. That's awesome. It is sweet and cakey, which is how I describe myself on Tinder.
1: There it is.
0: You got to give it a go.
1: Nougat flavored cake. No marzipan.
0: But I can't tell you it's really nougat. right? I can tell you that that with coffee, you would do that every day. Aftertaste is a little questionable.
1: How about with Mountain Dew?
0: Absolutely not. He put that in. He just popped that in right there. He just popped that cake in right there. Yeah, you could eat the whole box. It's 220 calories per. You eat the whole box, it's 880 calories. Right? Perfect.
1: This is the first bit of carbs I've had in like 4 days.
0: Are you on a thing?
1: Yeah, I'm on a thing. And totally worth it.
0: Yeah.
1: Totally worth it.
0: It's really well done.
1: The only thing I'm concerned about.
0: What's that?
1: The ingredients list there, it's as long as War and Peace.
0: Oh yeah, so you start with, I'm not reading this whole thing.
1: Like, was this even baked?
0: No, I'm not so sure. Is this bad for you? Yes. Very, very, very, very bad for you. 220 calories.
2: It's really bad for you.
0: Right, it's terrible. It's just, it's really well, and the reason it's well done is that the cake is cake. It's exactly what you would expect. I'm trying to think of what the store-bought cake, like, is it a Pepperidge Farm thing or an Entenmann's kind of thing or something like that?
1: Of course, Pepperidge Farm's coconut cake is the perfect grocery store dessert.
0: Is it?
1: Oh, outstanding.
0: Really?
1: On my birthday, I get two.
0: One for you and one for the family?
1: Both for me.
0: That's what I...
1: Because the cake, it's a regular size cake, and it says serves eight, and I laugh. Serves eight, served one.
0: I haven't had it. I like that. Like, I don't like coconut in general. Like, coconut in Thai food, sure. Coconut in other things, no, it's not a flavor for me. But
1: they put coconut in Thai food?
0: Oh, yeah. Coconut milk? Sure.
1: Oh, okay.
0: Oh, yeah. And there is a new place near us, by the way, near where I live, excellent. Excellent if you want to go.
1: Coconut place?
0: No, it's Thai place.
1: Oh, okay.
0: Well done. You win that round. I forgot what I was going to say. I have no idea. Dunkin' Donuts, when they actually made donuts that mattered, used to make a toasted coconut donut, toasted coconut crunch that I thought was the best. Absolutely terrific.
1: There's one thing missing from this. If you really want the true Snickers experience.
0: Yeah.
1: There are no nuts in this.
0: There are. It's just they're small. They're not, they don't provide enough crunch. And I think that's it. If it had a little more of that kind of Nestle Crunch crackle in it, and it you would have the texture combination between the cake and that crunch, and then the softness of the chocolate around it, you'd be like, yes. Yeah, you're correct on that.
1: Good Lord, this is good.
0: It's good. How much was the box?
1: I believe it was on sale for $250.
0: Oh, that's a winner.
1: Yeah.
0: That's a winner for the kids when they've been good. And when they've been bad, eat it in front of them. And be like, sucks to be you.
1: Oh, these were in the pantry for a good 4 days, and it was amazing that nobody tore into the box.
0: Agnes Jr., Agnes the Third. They've got a lot of
1: work. Yes, they do. More than I do.
0: Keep it here. Tea, drink, smoke.
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11: News, I'm Dave Packer. U.S. Central Command announcing this evening that the U.S. launched another round of strikes against Iran. CENTCOM calls it swift punishment after an Iranian attack on Jordan killed two U.S. service members and left a third missing. A national day of action over recent shootings involving ICE agents in Texas and Maine. ABC's Tom George at the rally today in downtown Raleigh, North Carolina.
12: These are demonstrations that are happening around the country, not just here in Raleigh, in response to those latest shootings by ICE, one in Texas and one in Maine. Now, this is something that we have heard about multiple times, concerns about how ICE has conducted itself during the Trump administration so far.
11: Dangerous severe storms and flash flooding in the Northeast, those storms disrupting air travel. More than 1,000 flights canceled. Influencer brothers Andrew and Tristan Tate arrested today in Miami as British authorities seek their extradition on rape and sex trafficking charges. This is ABC News.
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0: Smoke. It is your cigar bourbon foodie extravaganza. I'm Tony Katz, and that right there is America's favorite amateur drinker, Fingers Malloy. We are smoking the Casa Cuba. This is the Divine Inspiration, 6 1/8 inches long, a 47 ring gauge Ecuadorian Habano wrapper, Dominican in the binder and the filler. And even after some Snickers snack cakes, which are excellent, they're really excellent. On a scale of one to excellent, they're excellent. If you could get that in a loaf, you would serve it.
1: Oh, you're not kidding. And I wonder if that'll happen.
0: Yeah.
1: I mean, you hit the nail on the head when you said how good that would be with coffee.
0: I'm drinking coffee. It was that good.
1: Yeah. But my problem is there wasn't enough there in the package.
0: Yeah.
1: And there's something about when you have a serving like that and it's wrapped up, I would rather have it in a larger cake form than I'm cutting hunks off of the cake, cutting pieces off the cake instead of, oh, I like this so much, I'm going to open up another package.
0: It's the kind of thing that if you were in a rush and you were having people over and you just wanted a little something, a half loaf at $7.49, and everyone could get a slice and just a little bit of sweet and the texture is right and everything else. It was actually quite impressive. I mean, we're talking about a freaking snack cake. Like, it just got 3 Michelin stars. It's just, for what that is, you're like, yeah, okay, that works. That can make a lot of people happy. And it does go pretty well with the cigar, I will admit. With that wood and with that spice that's laying on there, it's messing with the palate a little bit. But the construction is glorious on the Casa Cuba, a Divine Inspiration. And the draw is dead on.
1: This is the second week in a row, too, where I feel like the amount of smoke coming off of these cigars is unreal.
0: And if you go to our YouTube page, look for Eat, Drink, Smoke, or you go on to Eat, Drink, Smoke podcast there on Instagram, you'll see the short of Fingers freaking out because we start talking and all of a sudden all the smoke takes over the room. It's very, very good stuff. Is this in your humidor? You know, we talk about the spice, talk about the wood we get off of this. I don't know if there's necessarily a creaminess that's coming from this. There's a little bit of nutty that's happening for me, and I don't know where that's coming from. Is this in your humidor for $15 a stick?
1: Yes, absolutely. This could be a once-in-a-week stick for me.
0: So you're okay with that spice play, that white pepper. That's really... Look at you.
1: Yeah, I like it.
0: That's a big smile.
1: Yeah, I like it. I really do. And I'll be interested to see, you know, as I get into the second, third, what happens with it. But yeah, that spice is there, and that wood has really started to pick up for me. But I'm not getting anything else. I'm not getting that nuttiness that you're talking about.
0: Yeah, and I don't know why I'm getting it. It could just be, you know, my palate playing tricks on me. I was having coffee. I just had that thing. It could be, because I can't recall that I've ever gotten that before. But the wood and the spice there, maybe I've gotten like a ribbon of a sweetness, a creaminess before in this. But no, this one's a kind of like a nutty cream going on. Yes. Now, this sells, when you can find it, in a box of 30.
1: Okay.
0: Right? So that's a pretty big box right there. That's a lot of cigars. Now, to give you an example of where prices have gone, I went to take a look at Half Wheel. Half Wheel does some very, very nice work. And they looked at this cigar back in 2016.
1: Oh, no. Can I guess?
0: Yes, you can guess. In 2016, how much was this cigar?
1: You said this is
0: $15
1: now?
0: $8.99.
1: Wow.
0: That's crazy. And I couldn't find it everywhere because it's, again, it's not something that you see every day. Yes, I found it online. I'm not going to say where. For $15. And I was looking to see if there are any other places I can find it. Nope. When it was unleashed, it was $8.99. Which today, it's all you would smoke. But my point is, if you can find a box and you can get the box discount, which often a tobacconist will offer, this is a box that, okay, I'm going to end up spending a few hundred dollars on this box, 300 plus on this box. You split it with friends. You each, three friends, you each get 10. You had two other friends, three all total. You each get 10. Perfect. Even if you do it once a month, that's the way to, that's the way to take advantage of these things. You get to try a lot more stuff that way.
1: Yeah, and you're looking at some of the online retailers. Of course, we always try to shop local when we can.
0: When we can.
1: Online retailers, it's a lot of on back order.
0: Yeah.
1: Call us. We may have some in stock, that kind of thing. So it may be tricky to get your hands on one of these.
0: Divine inspiration from Casa Cuba, Arturo Fuente. It's pleasant, pleasant stick. Fingers boy, it is time for news of the week.
1: Well, let's just focus on...
0: Wow, that was a deep breath in.
1: Well, it's because I hesitate bringing this story up because it brings up a topic that isn't usually radio friendly.
0: Can I guess? I don't want to guess. All right, I'll guess. I shouldn't guess. All right, I already know what you're going to talk about, so can I guess?
1: Sure.
0: It's about explosive diarrhea, isn't it?
1: Yes, it is. Good for you. You win a microwave. Congratulations.
0: The story is so gross and yet such a problem. Go ahead. Tell everybody about the explosive diarrhea.
1: So we have been hearing about this for last few weeks. And it felt like at a time it was kind of just isolated to a few states. Now it's spreading, at least throughout the Midwest, it seems like. The story I'm looking at, of course, we're based here in central Indiana from Fox 59. 200 plus cases of explosive diarrhea illness have been reported from this parasite. Is it cyclosporiasis?
0: Cyclosporiasis.
1: Yes, sporiasis. There you go.
0: That is how I believe it is pronounced. 34 states now across the country. What makes this weird is that first, it is a parasite. That's number one. Number two, one of the issues is they think it comes in food service, lettuce or something like that, as a lot of things do, but it doesn't wash off. And so this has been the whole issue. And when you eat it, you don't immediately get sick. It has basically an incubation period that could be anywhere from 2 days to 2 weeks. And then this thing kind of emerges, and that's when you get the stomach pains, you get fever, you get nausea, and then you get the woohoo. I didn't want to say explosive diarrhea again, so I went with woohoo. And it's rough. Now, no one has died from this. It's just annoying, painful, ugly. Chef Andrew Gruhl, celebrity chef, really, really good guy, good cat. He thinks that it is bagged lettuce. Taco Bell has decided to pull certain things off the menu just in case, because the last thing they want is to be associated with woohoo.
1: Evergreen.
0: They don't need that in their life. But it's thought to have come from produce, from that world. And there's no real answer in how you track it down. And that's the problem. Usually when there's like a food sickness, or they're able to say, okay, it's this area and these people, we can interview them. We find out what they have in common. We know where the source was. If it's 2 weeks before you feel anything, hard to remember what you had, where you were, what you did. So it's much harder to track down.
1: So the question is, are you changing your behavior at all based on what's happening here?
0: We did talk about not buying any bagged lettuce. We did talk about getting organic, and hopefully that will change some things or make a difference, if you will. Have I changed going out to eat or anything like that? No, I have not done that. We had, as a family, Chinese food just last week.
1: Oh.
0: So, and here I am, fit as a fiddle.
1: But 5 minutes from now, it could be, woohoo!
0: Hey, look at you!
1: Is that what it is? Yeah.
0: So, have you?
1: Yes, I have. Well, first of all, I've totally and completely eliminated vegetables.
0: No. So brave.
1: Thank you.
0: So brave.
1: It's just my journey. But also, today, I had a double cheeseburger that normally comes with lettuce, and I said, hold the lettuce. So,
0: look at you.
1: Yeah. The struggle is real.
0: Did you eat that with the bread?
1: No.
0: You are. He's committed, ladies and gentlemen.
1: For another week.
0: For another week. Does he drink smoke?
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0: Coming hot off the huge success we had where I questioned Southern recipes and decided that sweet tea is disgusting. Yeah. Well, tea is disgusting. And I cannot convince anybody that sweet tea isn't disgusting. If you grew up with sweet tea, if you grew up in the South, you think that I'm wrong and I appreciate it. I love you. You love me. We can at least gather around some ribs and some brisket together and find something in common. Until this list, where it says you can make barbecue without a grill. Now, that's actually an oxymoron or just a weird statement. I'll explain. It's Eat, Drink, Smoke. I'm Tony Katz, and that right there is Fingers Malloy. Find everything we do at EatDrinkSmokeShow.com. Don't forget to get the podcast wherever it is. You listen to podcasts, just look for Eat, Drink, Smoke. Fingers Malloy, you were going to say.
1: I completely want to make sure that everyone knows that I love the South, and the fact that Tony Katz over here would badmouth the South.
0: Not true. Didn't happen.
1: Over sweet tea.
0: Nope. That's not what I said. What do I order? I order a Coke. What kind of Coke? Diet Coke. That's right. I know the South. I understand. You want to see how I work a grit? I'll show you. And I'm not even my cousin Vinny-ing the thing. I will show you how I do some grits. Don't question me, son. It's just sweet tea is disgusting. Right. There is this list from All Recipes. There's a couple years old now. AllRecipes.com, which I think does a nice job with recipes. Like, it's a pretty good resource. This is 16 barbecue recipes you can make without a grill. Now, part of the problem is people confuse barbecue and grilling. These are two different things, and the difference is where the heat source is, direct or indirect. Best basic methodology that I could give anybody, that barbecue is indirect heat and grilling is direct heat. True or false, Fingers Malloy?
1: You are correct, sir.
0: Thank you. So they have this list, and I just don't know how this comes through to people, that you can create barbecue or maybe just the flavors, the concepts without a grill, which is true.
1: Yes.
0: Of course it's true.
1: I've done it.
0: And they start with Carolina-style whole hog barbecue pork.
1: Okay.
0: Now, I, coming from a Jewish household, where I am the only person who eats pork, I never get to make it. And I said this summer I'm going to. Well, I am going to. I'm going to borrow a friend's smoker. I am going to do some pork shoulders and pork butts. I want to experience it. I want to try it. I want to try play around with different sauces. I want to see... Can it be oversmoked? Like, I'm very curious.
1: Why do you have to borrow someone else's smoker?
0: Because I won't put it on my smoker. Because my family won't eat it if I do.
1: But
0: I'd have to like really re-clean it and redo it.
1: Listen, I'm not questioning, you know, that part of it, but why not just get like a cheap universal grill grate and put it on there?
0: That is the thing to do. They would. It's just I respect them and their decisions, and I'm totally down with them. Impressed by it. I was kosher in my younger days, right? I am not now. It's between me and God, and don't worry, we have plenty to talk about. So I do it that way. But I happen to love it. I happen to love a pulled pork. I think it is just fantastic. And this recipe is 2.5 pounds of baby back pork ribs, 1 3/4 pounds of pork shoulder roast, 1 1/4 pounds of pork tenderloin trimmed, 1 pound of pork belly skin removed, and 3/4 pound pork sirloin roast. What?
1: I've never seen anything like that.
0: And then kosher salt, brown sugar, smoked salt, smoked paprika. Now, smoked salt's a really interesting play on that. I like that idea. Black pepper, ground cumin, garlic powder, onion powder, and cayenne. For the rub. And they're quite literally cutting this all up and then putting it on a piece of foil on a sheet pan and then putting it into a Dutch oven.
1: Okay.
0: So It's a little bit braising. It's a little bit crockpot mentality, and just let the heat kind of break that down and let it fall off the bone. It'll work. It'll certainly do.
1: And then you serve it in a chafing dish?
0: Well, I mean, if you're going to serve it to a lot of people, it'll keep it warm if it's in a chafing dish.
1: I just wanted to say chafing dish. But I have done pulled pork before in the house in an Instant Pot.
0: Yeah.
1: And the only reason why I don't try to make a habit of it, but my family, when they... I like you. This isn't a kosher thing. It's just Agnes
0: Jr.
1: and Agnes III. They're not big meat eaters, and especially pork. So when I do make pulled pork, they usually pile barbecue sauce all over it. So I usually will shred it and then just add the barbecue sauce right to it when I make it in the house.
0: Yeah.
1: Versus when it's on the smoker, I don't do that. But it's in the house and it's, you know, for the four of us, then I would do it that way.
0: I would ask people who know more about this than I do. I'm asking you, Eat Drink Smoke Nation. The multiple types of pork, is that really necessary? Am I going to find it is a flavor conversation or it's a texture conversation? That's my curiosity. I need to do all those different types and search that out. And it's, that seems hassle filled.
1: The return on investment.
0: Yeah.
1: Right. It's like you're putting a lot of work into this. Are you really noticing that much of a difference?
0: I don't know. Then they have oven baked baby back ribs. Absolutely. No question. Of course can be done. Should be done.
1: I've done ribs in the Instant Pot before.
0: And worked?
1: Yeah, it worked. Finished them off on the broiler.
0: Oh, okay. Get a little char. Get a little caramelization.
1: Exactly. And then again with the sauce.
0: Right? Oven barbecued beef brisket? Absolutely. Of course you can. Of course you can do a brisket in the oven.
1: No, of course you can. But as far as flavor... So here's what I want to ask you. When you do something like this, have you ever used liquid smoke?
0: Okay. No. Now, it's going to sound like heresy, but any port in a storm, I'm okay if people try it. I'm okay if people do it. I just don't want people to think that they're getting the same thing that's going to come off of a smoker. Even the name here, and this is where it gets, you know, kind of confusing, oven barbecued beef brisket. That's not smoked. It's barbecued. And even that's got a different kind of connotation. You should expect something different happening from it. Now, growing up, we did briskets, but it was a sweet kind of brisket thing. It was with wine and jelly and to create the sweetness and that bark was not. No one smoked anything. We grilled. No one smoked anything until I once fed this to my parents. I was like, "Eat this," and they were like, "What is happening?" But there are definitely things you can do in the oven. So this is not a bad list, Fingers.
1: No. Kind of going off topic a little bit. One of the things I've wanted to do and I've never attempted it.
0: Dance?
1: Oh, I've attempted to dance. Mm. You should see me at a wedding do the worm. Having said that, pastrami, making pastrami at home.
0: Should I stop you? We didn't talk about this. Go into the refrigerator.
1: Are you right now?
0: It's on day number 3 of the brine.
1: Good for you.
0: Day number 3, I have a 5-pound brisket. It's the flat. It is day number 3 of the brine with the brown sugar and the coriander and the ground mustard and the sugar. And I use kosher salt instead of a sea salt. Some people suggest I like the kosher salt more. And then it will come out on Sunday and I will smoke it. And there it will be. I've got the rub. I've got to just grind the coriander and the pepper and then rub it on there. And we're going to see what happens.
1: Smoked pastrami.
0: Yeah. Yeah. Finishing it off on the smoker.
1: Nice.
0: Absolutely.
1: Do you make a habit of this?
0: First time ever.
1: Good for you.
0: This is my first ever pastrami. And so I used the recipe of Dr. Lou Perfetta, who you can find him on LinkedIn. He's one of the 12 doctors on LinkedIn. They say that you must follow. And he does this. And I got all the respect for the man in the world. So, I'll let you know. I'll let you know. Much more to get to, guys. This is Eat, Drink, Smoke.
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25: From ABC News, I'm Dave Packer. An escalation in the war with Iran. CENTCOM says it launched another volley of strikes on the Islamic Republic after more U.S. service members were killed in Iranian attacks.
26: U.S. Central Command says the two service members were killed in Jordan as the U.S. defended against Iranian ballistic missiles and drones. A third service member is said to be missing in action. Iran's deputy foreign minister says his country has suspended its commitments under the Memorandum of Understanding that President Trump signed last month. The White House said this week Iran was still talking to the U.S., but 10 days now after the president declared the ceasefire over, there's no sign that two sides are heading back to the table for talks. Stephen Portnoy, ABC News, Washington.
25: Now, President Trump reportedly telling News Nation that the deaths of those U.S. service members were very sad, but insisting Iran could not be allowed to have a nuclear weapon. A national day of action over recent shootings involving ICE agents in Texas and Maine. Protests in cities nationwide. This activist in San Antonio.
27: Migration is intrinsic to the human condition. People move to survive, to find safety, to build something livable. What we are living under is a system that tracks movement, restricts it, sells it, and punishes it depending on who you are and where you come from.
25: New questions about the stability of the government in Ukraine. For the third day in a row, protesters taking to the streets of Kyiv. They're rallying against President Zelensky's overhaul of his cabinet. Still burning, hundreds of wildfires in parts of Minnesota and Canada. They've been sending smoke drifting across more than a dozen states for days now. Ontario Premier Doug Ford saying help is coming in from across Canada.
28: We're doing absolutely every resource we can possibly throw at this, including bringing people in from Alberta, firefighters and water bombers from the Yukon and any other jurisdiction that's willing to help.
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25: Medical experts are talking about the FDA approval of a daily pill that has the ability to reduce high levels of bad cholesterol where other options didn't help. Dr. Leah Kroll of Maimonides Health says the new oral medication from Merck will help those who can't or will not take injection versions of similar drugs like Repatha.
32: What's exciting about this new medication is it's the first oral PCSK9 inhibitor, which means it's going to be more accessible, cost-effective, less intimidating than its injectable cousins.
25: Mounting pressure on elected leaders to enact tougher regulations for AI data centers, sparking protests nationwide. ABC's Alex Prochet.
33: This week, New York became the first state to halt construction of new large data centers, the governor imposing a one-year moratorium. In Granbury, Texas, just outside of Fort Worth, residents have filed petitions to recall their mayor and several city council members after the city annexed property for a new data center site. The debate now making its way to Washington. President Trump blasted the move by New York's governor, Trump touting one of the biggest driving forces in the future for jobs are data centers. Both the taxes and jobs amount to liquid gold.
25: A record that stood for decades is shattered and a new king of the mile is crowned. 28-year-old British runner Josh Kerr ran a 3-minute, 42-second mile at a Diamond League meet in London Saturday. This beats the record of 3 minutes and 43 seconds set in Rome back in 1999. Dave Packer, ABC News.
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0: Yeah, well, some of us are only drinking bourbon right now.
1: That's
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1: true.
0: Eat, Drink, Smoke. 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
1: Outstanding.
0: Getting the applause from Fingers Malloy. 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That's a nice color. 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A little bit of copper playing in there. 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A little bit sticking to the glass as we drink out of our Eat, Drink, Smoke Kinsey glasses. 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It's a nice color. It's a nice presentation. It is the basic bottle. And as always, freaks me out that they spell whiskey W-H-I-S-K-Y. Not sure what's happening there. Someone from Maker's Mark, let us know if you would. 110.5 proof. This is batch 26-01. Any thoughts?
1: 26-01
0: right.
1: Is better than 26-00, but not as good as 26-02.
0: That's what I thought it.
1: I almost yelled, line? Thankfully, the bottle was there for me to see with my non-cataract eyes.
0: Oh, hello. Check out that nose. Oh, that's delicious. That is oak.
1: You would never know this is over 100 proof.
0: The ethanol, you have to sniff this like you're Rick James in the 70s.
1: Rick James in the 70s? That's what you went with?
0: That's as good as
1: well played.
0: See, I was going to go with a more recent Hunter Biden reference. I was like, maybe that's not correct for the show. So I went Rick James.
1: And too soon.
0: I said, who can I make fun of for their cocaine usage? I could have gone Stevie Nicks. Could have done that.
1: Too soon.
0: Really?
1: She's missed.
0: Stevie Nicks is dead?
1: No.
0: I didn't think so. You know who else is not dead? Liza Minnelli. You need to come on the show. We will fly you out, Liza.
1: Call me.
0: We just want that to happen. We've got our thing right there. That is, it's delicious. It's got the classic vanilla sweetness. It's got a classic caramel. It's got a classic oak. Wow.
1: It's everything you would want.
0: Oh, wow.
1: It's everything you would want. And again, the idea, this is over 100, it's 110.4, is that what you said?
0: 110.5.
1: Pardon me.
0: Yeah.
1: Didn't mean to shortchange you, Maker's Mark. You would never know on the nose. Now, that's on the nose.
0: Yeah, and this is, they say that this is a cask strength bourbon, which is about coming out of the cask, no dilution, no changes or anything like that. And that's why you get the higher alcohol by volume. But enough of the sniffing, you're right, Fingers Malloy. Are you ready for this?
1: Tony, I've been ready for this all day.
0: Fingers Malloy is doing what is known as the Kentucky Chew. Moving the juice around the palate, getting a feel for the flavors. I'm a believer in the two sips methodology. The first sip to set the taste buds, the second sip to really get an idea of where those flavors are. 110.5, that should have a little bit of a hey, hot cha-cha going on there.
1: No? This is amazing. Absolutely amazing. They're okay now. Starting to get a little bit of a gentle warming in the chest. There's a nice little bit of sting on the palate. There's no way. If you handed me that, I would say maybe between 90 and 100 proof. I mean, it doesn't sip like it's 80.

0: proof, not like the Patriot Eagle we had last week that was 80 proof.
1: Yeah, and that hit hard.
0: Yeah.
1: That hit very hard. I was looking for the mash bill because this is a mix. It's a wheated bourbon, as they describe it, and it is corn, red winter wheat, and malted barley, but I thought I had the mash bill here. I will search for that, but give me a little bit more of what you're getting.
0: The first thing that hit me was like a dark fruit right away, and then it went to oak and the caramel and the vanilla that you would expect. That's just wonderful. And I'm stunned. Between on the nose and on the palate, I would never guess that's 110 proof.
1: All right, I'm going in. I'll figure out what the mash bill is if I can find it. I thought I had it. I'll search for it. This is the Maker's Mark cask strength, 110.5 proof. Made for the brave is what this is right here. I'm going in. Here we go.
0: He's going in, ladies and gentlemen, and he's doing what we like to call the Saginaw Swish, the Memphis Munch, the Chattanooga Chomp.
1: Uh-huh. Okay, you are a stronger man than me.
0: Oh. Really?
1: Oh. It's syrupy, dude.
0: Hmm.
1: It is just the sweetness. It really does hit a little spicier than I thought it would. Only now, there's the heat in the center chest.
0: Took me right a while.
1: There. A little delayed. Also back of throat. Now you feel it there almost like it's coating.
0: It does coat the tongue.
1: There is real oak. The vanilla is... Maybe if I'm going to knock this at all, it's a little sweeter than I want it to be.
0: Okay.
1: It almost could get away from you and get into syrupy. Okay. A syrupy sweet. Holy mackerel. You know this is going to be a banger on a cube. This is going to crush on a cube. This is from Maker's Mark right here. This is the Made for the Brave cask strength whiskey, 110.5 proof. Fingers Malloy, is this in your liquor cabinet for $45
0: yes.
1: a bottle? By the way, I found this at Costco.
0: What?
1: It was at Costco.
0: Was it $45 at Costco?
1: I want to say it was actually a little bit less, but it might have been right around that point. So I'm going to say $45. Holy mackerel. Holy mackerel. It might be too sweet for me, but the flavors are there. I would just want a little less on that vanilla sweetness.
0: So for me, as someone who is probably the sweet tooth on the show, this is wonderful. This could make a list for me.
1: I get that.
0: It's great. 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
1: I don't know. 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

0: me Sweet Little Lies. We do that in honor of Stevie Nicks.
1: Is she really dead?
2: No, she's not.
1: I didn't think she was. Why did you lead me to believe she was gone?
2: Because I was telling you lies, telling you non-sweet little lies.
1: Now I get what happened. It's Eat, Drink, Smoke. I'm Tony Katz. That is America's favorite amateur drinker, Fingers Malloy. Now, Fingers spent part of his youth as a bartender. Fingers is the guy who was behind the bar, and you'd belly up, and he'd be like, oh, what can I do for you, sport? Right?
2: Were you there? Did I serve you?
1: You did not. You told me that my ID was fake, and I said, no. My real name is Desi Arnaz. But there was a story that Fingers...

0: found about lies that bartenders tell. White little lies. And I assume top of that list is, yeah, I'm single. Why?
1: Wow.
0: No? Am I wrong?
1: Yes, you're wrong.
0: I didn't say you said it. I said bartenders.
1: Oh, okay.
0: I think, right?
1: Here's my experience, at least at the bar I worked at, which was a kind of a college bar.
0: Right.
1: Steamers in Saginaw, still open. Saginaw, Michigan. Yeah. Steamers.
0: Not too late. You can have yourself a career resurgence.
1: It was a lot of fun.
0: Yeah.
1: But it's a young man's game.
0: Yes.
1: But my experience was all the bartenders were single for a reason.
0: Yes. That is accurate.
1: I mean, when you're serving young college age women, a Zima with a shot of amaretto in it, while they're stuffing quarters in a jukebox playing Jagged Little Pill on repeat.
0: I want you to know, I'm so happy for you. So here are the lies. White lie number one, the blender is broken.
1: The blender was always broken after 9 p.m. It was all, it's funny how it would work. It was a warring blender. And for some reason, right around 9 o'clock, when things started to get busy, the thing would crap out.
0: That's too bad.
1: It was too bad.
0: That's a shame. What would they want in the blender?
1: Strawberry daiquiri, strawberry margarita, stuff like that.
0: Right.
1: And, you know, when you have wall-to-wall customers, and this was a bar where people were standing, there was very few seats, you're not going to spend 3 minutes making a daiquiri in a blender, and then you got to clean the blender. So, you know, it's right. Like, listen, the blender machine is it's broken, but how about a Zima?
0: How about a Zima? Well done. Well played. Mentioning that they've tried something on the menu. So if I would come in and I'd be like, hey, how are these potato skins? And you'd say to me,
1: we don't serve food here. We do have a lovely popcorn machine in the corner. Help yourself. So apparently that's one thing. But you can. I got to ask you this.
0: Yeah, go ahead.
1: When you go into a restaurant and you are undecided, do you even ask?
0: Oh, of course I do.
1: You do?
0: Of course I do.
1: Do you really think you're getting this true scoop?
0: I can tell when I'm not.
1: You can?
0: Oh, absolutely.
1: You read minds, do you?
0: I know when someone's full of crap.
1: Do you?
0: That right there. yeah. I think most people can tell when it's like, this person doesn't even know what I'm saying. This person has no idea.
1: I did that the other day. I was at a local brewery here.
0: Yeah.
1: And I had a choice. I had a hankering for a breaded tenderloin sandwich.
0: Ah.
1: But I also looked at the menu and saw that they had some interesting pizza options available. Ooh. So when the waitress came over, I said, waitress, I'm undecided. Do I go with the pork tenderloin or do I go with pizza? And she's just looking down at her pad going, pork tenderloin.
0: Did she really?
1: Yes.
0: Should have gotten up and left.
1: That's what I should have done.
0: Should have gotten up and left. You won't get my business, toots. Should have called her toots.
1: Wow.
0: All right.
1: Yeah.
0: I'd be like, by the way, it's stewardess, not flight attendant. And then you should have walked. Should have walked right out.
1: And I would have enjoyed the extra spit I had on my tenderloin.
0: But you would have walked out, so you wouldn't have gotten the tenderloin.
1: Oh, that's true.
0: See, my plan works for all things.
1: So you do ask.
0: Yeah, I do ask. I do ask. And sometimes you'll be surprised by somebody who knows what they're doing. No, well, you want to try this over here because boom, boom, boom, boom, boom. And I'll be like, sounds great. Mm. If I already don't know what I want, what do I care what I've gotten? I'm now just playing crap. So I'm hoping that everything works out and I don't end up with that explosive diarrhea parasite.
1: There it is.
0: That's all I'm hoping for in this world. I'm a simple man.
1: I don't know of too many shows where you get a diarrhea callback.
0: Right?
1: But you get it right here.
0: And a Stevie Nicks callback. That's, I'm just saying. You're not going to get that from Andrew Schultz. No, you're not. I don't know why I called him out, but whatever.
1: Whatever.
0: Yeah. On the white little lies, or the white lies bartenders tell, saying they are out of an ingredient during rush. Same thing as the blender issue.
1: Yeah, we sold a lot of Corona.
0: Yeah.
1: And, you know what? We're out of line.
0: How lazy were you?

0: wasn't about being lazy. You got 30 people deep in line trying to get a drink, and you don't have to say, excuse me, I know you would like a drink, but I have to cut some fruit. No.
1: Didn't you prep?
0: We did, but on a Saturday night, sometimes you get slammed.
1: You are. You don't know how to par level. You don't know how to get it up to. That's cheap. That is. I would not have stood for that for a second.
0: Not when I could say, listen, we're out of line, but how about a Zima?
1: You win. You win. They're unable to change the music or the air conditioning. Now, the fact that someone would ask, that's craptastic.
0: What is it about bartenders not being able to work the remote control on televisions? That seems to be universal. It's always they grab the remote and they hit the buttons and they hit the back.
1: Why would you ask the bartender? You should be asking the manager. The bartender shouldn't have any access to the TV whatsoever. A bartender should never have access to a television or to the air conditioning.
0: Not everyone goes to these highfalutin bars that you go to, Tony. A lot of us go to hole-in-the-wall bars.
1: No, manager,
0: you kidding me? Manager? There's a bartender on duty.
1: Bartender's job is to get me my drink, and then when whatever the song is that's supposed to come on comes on, get up on the bar and dance.
0: The bar I worked at, you were a bartender, a barback, and a bouncer. Manager.
1: Really?
0: Let me get the CEO over here to help you out.
1: Did you ever go full Coyote Ugly?
0: I was very fortunate that I never had to throw anyone out. I never had to throw hands, as we used to say in the business.
1: I've thrown people out of a bar.
0: Oh, I've kicked people out of the bar, but it never got violent.
1: Did it ever questioningly get violent?
0: I'm pretty fortunate, being that I'm 6'3" and, you know, it's 210 pounds, where that really wasn't much. I didn't run into that too often.
1: Did you ever have to take the long neck bottle out of somebody's hand and then reverse the grip so they knew it was cracking over their head and that they said another word? Oh, is that just me?
0: Okay. What bar did you work at?
1: Oh, fingers. I don't talk about much about my history. But I'm going to say this for the record. Daddy did things. And that happened more than once. Never escalated after that. Because you're right, people don't mess with you because of size. People will try and screw with me. Once, to quote Johnny Dangerously. Johnny Dangerously references. Gosh, we're on fire. It's Eat, Drink, Smoke.
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9: News. I'm Dave Packard. CENTCOM says it launched another volley of attacks on Iran after more U.S. service members were killed in Iranian attacks.
10: U.S. Central Command releasing a statement saying two American service members have been killed and another is missing after an Iranian drone and missile attack in Jordan. The strike hitting an airbase that houses U.S. personnel. Four injured service members were evacuated to Jordanian hospitals and later released.
9: ABC's Allison Kasich. President Trump reportedly telling News Nation that the deaths were very sad, but insisting Iran could not be allowed to have a nuclear weapon. A national day of action over recent shootings involving ICE agents in Texas and Maine, those protests in cities nationwide. Still burning, hundreds of wildfires in parts of Minnesota and a lot in Canada that have been sending smoke drifting across more than a dozen states several days now. The influencer Tate brothers arrested in Miami facing extradition to the UK for rape and sex trafficking charges. This is ABC News.
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19: 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Being stuck in traffic is terrible. 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

0: Unusual Cigar Bourbon Foodie Extravaganza. I'm Tony Katz, and that right there is America's favorite amateur drinker, Fingers Malloy, and we are smoking the Casa Cuba Divine Inspiration 6 1/8 by a 47 in the ring gauge, Ecuadorian Habano, and it's a lovely, lovely smoke. It is a little spicier than I may want right now, but it is not an overwhelming piece. Fingers has described it as the white pepper that's hitting. I don't know if I'm totally there, but I get that it's bright, and I'm willing to go with that. There's definitely that wood. It has been a nice, touched up once or twice, but that's sometimes, right, it's a victim of the show that we're doing, as opposed to just being able to sit and relax and enjoy a cigar. It has been a very, very nice piece, although I have seen a bunch of people describe it as creamy, and I don't know if I would go that far.
1: So this is what I was going to ask you, because we're well into the second third of this cigar, getting close to the final third. I'm starting to pick up that pepper for me, for the most part, has gone away.
0: Yeah,
1: it's a little bit, it's still there, but I'm starting to feel like I'm getting a little bit of a leather note. I'm not getting any nuttiness that you mentioned earlier, but I feel like
0: getting
1: there's
0: a
1: wood.
0: Richness in the cheek, or are you getting a different spice hit?
1: It's hitting me on the roof of the mouth and on the tongue. The wood is still there, but it's starting to subside a little bit. And I'm getting this other note that feels like leather to me.

0: I can see that. I can see that developing on the tongue. That richness that is in there. I was going again over somehow some people reviewed this back in the day, going back to the guys at Half Wheel, where they were getting things like cinnamon and peanut butter.
1: Wow.
0: Cinnamon, no. There's no part I get that is cinnamon on this at all. I think peanut butter is a very interesting conversation because I said there was a nuttiness.
1: Yeah, okay.
0: And maybe, and so when I'm talking about nutty cream, I never once equated it to peanut butter. Usually I find myself in the almond or cashew. When you chew it enough and you got kind of like that pasty thing going on, like that flavor, like that's, I happen to love that flavor, joyous with that flavor. The peanut butter is a really interesting one, and I don't know if I'm incepting myself to that. But you had brought up the leather. Are you getting any oak? Are you getting any other woods? No, none.
1: It's just a general wood note. You know how sometimes you'll smoke a cigar and you're like, oh, that's cedar.
0: I mean, yeah.
1: It's just wood. Okay, right. But I don't, you know, is it the oak that you get from a bourbon? No, not really. It's wood.
0: I think leather is actually a pretty good pickup. I think that's a nice way to describe it because it's not a spice. It's more of a, I often say that sometimes when you're picking up spice, you're actually picking up leather and it's a leather spice. And sometimes when picking up spice, it's actually the wood. It's the cedar, right? And being able to kind of distinguish that stuff, that just comes with time, right? And a willingness to say that isn't what I get from pepper. It's something different that I get and being able to say, no, I want to research this. I want to feel this. I want to understand this. So maybe that's it. Maybe it is that leather. I'm really taken by this concept of peanut butter and because that's never, ever a flavor I've brought to a cigar before, but maybe the descriptor is interesting to discuss a nuttiness that also has a creaminess.
1: Yeah.
0: Right? I do it as this nutty paste thing. And so the difference between a peanut and an almond or a peanut and a cashew is that actually accurate here? What I will tell you is at $15 a stick, yeah. Absolutely. 6 1/8 by 47. Absolutely. The Casa Cuba divine inspiration from Arturo Fuente. And drinking from Maker's Mark, this is what they call their cast strength, made for the brave right here. This, you can see that label coming in at 110.5 proof. And this supports POVAT. Project One Vet at a Time is the name of that. And it was a really more sweet than I thought it would be. But the classic flavors, vanilla, caramel, oak, bam, right there. Surprising at $44.95 a bottle. Surprising, but I'm going to add mine to some ice.
1: So you said that it's a little too sweet for you. Yeah. For me, I love it. And I mentioned earlier that I feel like this could be on one of our lists at the end of the year. Now, it'll be interesting to see if maybe adding it to a cube will take a little bit of that sweetness away.
0: I'm going in. We're going to find out. So a cube, what it does is it brings down proof. And 110.5 proof, maybe that's a good thing. But there's been zero ethanol. Zero ethanol on the nose and no burn. No real burn going down. Quite something. I mean, it had a little bit of a kick for me, not so much for fingers. But ice will bring down proof. And ice or water, it will make some flavors more muted, some more pronounced. And that, you want to open it up, the bourbon, you got to try it in all the ways to see which way you really like it. Let's go in.
1: He's going back in, ladies and gentlemen, and he's doing the Kentucky Chew. Oh, is he happy?
0: Son of a mother. Wow. It cut the syrup concept in half.
1: I was just about to say percentage-wise, what are you thinking? Half. Wow.
0: Right. Now, it's interesting. It comes off with a little bit of a bitter finish. I dig that. Like, I have never had a problem with that at all. Excuse me.
1: Oh, look at you going back in for seconds. Well, good.
0: Now, fingers added just a little bit of water to his. Just a little bit of water. You can do that. You can pour it in. You can use a dropper, which fingers refuses to use. That's even though people have bought him droppers.
1: I just moved. Still in a box.
0: 9 months ago. 9 months ago.
1: A year.
0: You figure it out. Figure it out. He's going in. He's taking his sip right there. Oh, heat center chest. Delayed heat center chest. Hey, now. I'm Matthew McConaughey in Wolf of Wall Street. Damn. Oh.
1: Yeah. Yeah, I... That's a knockout.
0: On the cube.
1: I liked it neat.
0: Yeah.
1: It took away a little bit of the sweetness, which I didn't have a problem with. I really liked it. For some reason, for me, and I don't know if it's because I only took one sip when neat, and having now, if it brought out a little bit of heat, yeah. But it's marvelous.
0: $44.99 I was just about to say,
1: especially at that price point, it is a home run. It's in your liquor cabinet.
0: There's no question it's in your liquor cabinet. I would go so far, for me, not on a cube, but on a big rock or on a full glass of ice, that's a daily sipper. I don't think I've ever shared that idea before. It's not how I think. That could be a daily sipper. That is easy as a mother. Wow. Nicely done, Maker's Mark. Good, good, good, good work. It's time, Fingers Malloy, for news of the week.
1: Tony.
0: Explosive diarrhea. Stevie Nicks.
1: This topic,
0: Liza Minnelli.
1: This topic does bring for some explosive diarrhea.
0: Oh.
1: The House passed a bipartisan bill to make daylight saving time permanent.
0: And Senator Tom Cotton of Arkansas said, no thanks. That's a true story. I don't know what's going to happen, but you agree. This changing the clocks has to stop.
1: No, I'm fine with it.
0: Really?
1: Yeah.
0: Is that right?
1: I lived in Indiana when they didn't change the clock, and the sun would rise at 2:40 in the morning. 2:40 in the morning. I may be exaggerating a little. Sun rises way too early. When it's on standard time in the summer, it's crazy. It 4:30 in the morning, something crazy like that. It's unreal. So I true story, when I first moved here, they were talking about starting to participate in changing the clocks, and they had a town hall, and there was a guy who was a senior citizen who spoke, and he said, I'm not going to change my clock. And they grabbed his chest, and he fainted. He didn't have a heart attack.
0: But, no.
1: But people go crazy about changing their clocks.
0: When I moved here, mm-hmm. and I started my morning show, as I heard on 93.1 FM, WIBC, which also carries Ethan Smoke, I was told before I started, don't bring up daylight saving. Why not? Tony, don't bring up daylight saving. Why can't I bring up daylight saving? They were like, you know what? Your funeral. Just walked away. And they were right. It makes people absolutely crazy. Get rid of that. Keep it here. It's Eat, Drink, Smoke.
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0: It is not a secret that China has a population issue. 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It's Eat, Drink, Smoke. 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Just go to Eat, Drink, Smoke and subscribe. They are dealing with a population issue for a lot of different things, and we're going to get into this, but there's this story about how their plan to boost birth rates is to ban AI romantic chatbots.
1: Yeah.
0: Because people are saying, why have a relationship when the AI can whisper sweet nothings into my ear and I can handle everything on my own and I don't have to handle rejection and all the rest, and it's cheaper and I don't have to leave the basement and it's fine. It's not fine. It's a real problem, and it's an issue here in the US as well. Not only birth rates, but people who are not getting romantic with a partner.
1: Yeah. And it's amazing how, if we just talk about the United States, how there seems to be a real turning of the page when it comes to a traditional life of, you know, getting married, having children. Younger people are deciding to put off children to later in their life, or putting it off and just not having them at all, or getting married for a number of reasons. And one of them, I fear, like you mentioned, is for someone who just wants some companionship, just someone to talk to. AI is getting so much better at this, to where you can have full conversations. And of course, AI goes over the top in being positive and supportive. You know, it's, and I can see where if you're susceptible to that sort of thing, where you could develop a relationship with a chatbot.
0: It is frightening. It is sad. And it's going to keep people from having children, having families, experiencing the good things that are out there. Yes, birth rates are an issue. Now, to China specifically, if you had decades of communist rule and Chairman Mao and the One China policy, and you murdered the girls, which they did, the idea that they have an issue with population isn't surprising. The other thing that has to be remembered, anytime you're dealing with China, you're dealing with the Communist Party. The Communist Party lies. It's what they do. It is the history of communism. There's just no debate on that. So they have been making the argument that they have 1.4, 1.5 billion people. But you take a look at this One China policy and you recognize that they weren't having children. There was no way they were having children at a rate that made sense, or certainly not a replacement rate. Right? Two parents, you got to have at least 2.5 children for at least 2 children for replacement, and then more than that to add. They still list China's population higher than India's population. Now, just do math. India has no restrictions. India never had, as I know it, at least in modern times, a restriction, on population. How is it possible that China, after a one-child policy, can still have a larger population than India? It's not possible. The second conversation is called the population bomb, which is to say that there is a moment where the pendulum swings the other way and people die because they die and there is no replacement. And the theory was that starting now, you would see the population bomb. And in 100 years, they would go from the 1.4 billion, 1.5 billion to somewhere between 5 and 700 million. Now, that makes sense when you do math. I know you're talking about human lives here, but we're not talking about people who are killed by any other means other than the life cycle. I argue that that's not starting. That's already started. And that in China, because they manipulate currency, they manipulate data, we know this for a fact, they're already losing population. And so the need to start rebuilding population was 25, 30 years ago that this had to get started as a concept. To start it now, that's a lot of too little too late. In the United States, we have a benefit, which is we can create Americans through legal immigration. We are really the only country that does this, and it needs to be legal, needs to be done the right way and the smart way. And I don't mind that. People who actually want to be Americans and believe in the American ideal, the American dream, follow the Constitution, etc. Chinese can't import Chinese people. They can't do it by the very definition of who they are and how they exist. They can't do it. So this population issue is a massive one. The Russians have a massive population issue.
1: That's what I was about to touch on. I think it's Peter Zian talks about that.
0: Yes. He is the guy when we talk about the population bomb, 100% the guy.
1: Which
0: we should get him on the show.
1: That would be great.
0: Is this a show that he could come on?
1: I don't know.
0: Well, let's find out.
1: But I think that's one of the reasons that I believe, if I remember some of the analysis that I had seen him, you know, when he talks about Russia and invading Ukraine, it was like there was like a short window of being able to do this because of the population issues that Russia has.
0: Yes.
1: So, no, it's always interesting to see how many people are willing to take what China says at face value.
0: Correct.
1: Which is troubling, like you said, because they lie all the time. But what concerns me about this is not so much, you know, what China is doing when it comes to this policy, but I think there is a role for AI and these types of relationships with people when it comes to seniors who are widows or widowers when they're alone and they have no one to

0: talk to, no one to, you know, be able to relate to, at least if there's something there and they are with it enough to know that, okay, this isn't real, but at least it helps me get through the day. I don't see a problem with that. But people who are younger turning to this as a replacement for relationships, man, that's dark, and it's a huge problem.
1: And absolutely a conversation, because not only do you need relationships with other people, you need relationships with your meat. DefianceBeef.com. You think they're still a sponsor after that segue? No?
0: I thought it was beautiful. I can see it coming through, you know, right down Fifth Avenue. So I'm just sitting here going, oh, wow, here it comes.
1: 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Just tremendous. Oh, you just finished.
0: I finished it.
1: You finished it. You're done.
0: Yes.
1: You want another pour?
0: No, let's not get crazy. But I sure would like some pastrami next week.
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8: From ABC News, I'm Dave Packer. Central Command says the U.S. launched another round of strikes against Iran. This comes after the death of more U.S. service members during an Iranian attack. ABC's Stephen Portnoy.
9: This is a major escalation, the first U.S. combat deaths in the Iran war since its earliest weeks. U.S. Central Command says the two service members were killed in Jordan as the U.S. defended against Iranian ballistic missiles and drones. A third service member is said to be missing in action. Four more were so badly wounded in yesterday's attacks they had to be medically evacuated to hospitals, but the military says they have since been discharged.
8: A new development in
10: into the investigation into an outbreak of a nasty stomach bug outbreak. ABC's Ika Jachi.
11: The CDC confirming more than 1,600 cases and nearly 100 hospitalized linked to lettuce served at Taco Bell locations in five states. The FDA's investigation traced it all back to a single supplier in Mexico. The probe is still widening with hundreds of more cases still pending.
10: And now this, the FDA reporting that a sample of shredded iceberg lettuce supplied by Taylor Farms, which is not part of the current recall, has tested positive for the Cyclospora parasite. More than 1,000 flights canceled, another 4,000 delayed because of storm Saturday across the Northeast. Those storms actually expected to clear out some of the hazy skies caused by the Canadian wildfire smoke. There have been ongoing air quality concerns in large parts of the nation. Phil Manuel, a incident meteorologist for the National Weather Service in Minnesota, says rain Friday may have worsened conditions because of lightning strikes.
12: Weather started all of this, and most likely weather will end all of this. We will manage it until that time comes.
10: 18 people evacuated, 10 hospitalized after a moving truck slammed into seven vehicles in Fairland, Maryland Saturday, which was a national day of action over recent shootings involving ICE agents in Texas and Maine, protests in cities nationwide. 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
10: Parts of the California coast are seeing a shark surge. Marine biologists say California is experiencing one of its most active shark summers in nearly a decade. Dr. Chris Lowe heads California State University's Shark Lab.
15: Warming water pushes bait closer to shore, and that bait then brings sharks closer to shore where people are. And it may be possible that people are encountering those sharks more often than they normally would. That doesn't necessarily mean there's greater risk of being bitten.
10: And he points out that actual bites are still rare. Mount Olympus, the mythical home of ancient Greece's 12 Olympian gods, now officially a candidate for special protection from a UN agency as a mixed cultural and natural site.
16: Rising over 9,500 feet, Mount Olympus has captured imagination through the millennia. Modern-day Greeks hope their tallest mountain will be inducted into the World Heritage List maintained by UNESCO, the United Nations Educational, Scientific, and Cultural Organization. Its mission is to promote peace through arts, education, and culture. Olympus's nomination to be on the list is scheduled to be discussed when the World Heritage Committee meets in South Korea Sunday through the 29th.
10: ABC's Chuck Sievertson. Andrew and Tristan Tate arrested in Miami after British prosecutors sought their extradition. The brothers, who have millions of followers online, face new allegations of rape and human trafficking involving multiple women in the United Kingdom. They previously faced separate trafficking charges in Romania, but that case stalled. The Tates deny all wrongdoing. Dave Packer, ABC News.
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0: locations in 5 states. The New York City Health Department announcing Saturday that a second person has died in connection with the Legionnaires' disease community cluster on Manhattan's Upper East Side, but they report there's been a decline in new cases. This is ABC News.
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0: I would tell him to go f*** his f***ing self. That's what I would tell him. He's president of the United States. Well, obviously, wouldn't you want to have a constructive f*** that? This man has tried to torture me for f***ing 10 years. This f*** that he says about my dad, hanging a picture of an auto pin on the f***ing, on the colonnade. What kind of man would I be if I didn't tell him to go f*** himself?
1: Ah, yes. You'd be a crackhead convicted

0: But, you know, that'd be fine every day, wouldn't it? I think that would be just fine. It is mailbag day here, and I should get to the mailbag. I think the time for the mailbag is now. And I have mailbag questions in front of me. In front of me, as assembled by Kevin Tober and approved, I think, signed off on by Michael Piercy. And here, let's go with the mailbag. We'll start with Matt, who I think is probably Matthew. I think his mom calls him Matthew when he's late to the dinner table. Matt in Stafford, Virginia, says, when you say remember normal, and remember normal is in quotation marks, is it a question as in do you remember normal, or is it more like remember the Alamo as in it's gone, but let us not forget that it existed? And I think that's a fun question. And I remember when I first started saying remember normal, as a matter of fact, Matt, I remember it vividly because of my crazy memory. I remember I said remember normal. I was talking about remember normal on the radio. And I said very specifically at the time, but maybe only once or maybe twice, I said, and this is not a question, remember normal. I said it's more of an admonition. I'm wagging my finger saying, remember normal. Remember it, because if we forget it, then it will die forever. And we have to remember what normal was. You know, leave it to Beaver and the Beaver Cleaver family, and Larry Mondello. That was all perfectly, realistic. And the Democrats, you know, the Andy Griffith show, that was normal. Not the Brady Bunch so much, but that's another thing altogether. But normal, we were quite normal until quite recently, when the left really took off running with television and mass media and corrupting absolutely everything. It reminds me of Mick Jagger the other day. We didn't actually use this, and there is video of him and audio of him talking about it. But Mick Jagger was asked about Bruce Springsteen going out on stage and being Bruce Springsteen and being a left-wing idiot and a fraud from New Jersey who gets, like, farmer deductions on his taxes because somebody in a corner of the state grows mung beans in a shoebox or something and ridiculous. But Mick Jagger very directly said, remember normal. He didn't say remember normal. I'm just kidding. But he said, it's a concert. People are there to listen to music, not be lectured about politics. And, you know, the whole Bruce Springsteen wing of the idiot party with their preachy, self-righteous, wrong about everything, screeds, with poor grammar and all of that. Enough of those people. And I was very happy at Mick Jagger, who's no spring chicken at this point. And he's out there saying, listen, they want to listen to music. That's why they bought the ticket and drove and paid to park and are doing all this stuff to listen to music, not to be preached to by low IQ, New Jersey idiots.
1: My job in the live music world is just those people that come is to might have the best time they possibly can and for 2 hours or whatever it is to forget all their problems and the problems of the world and their mortgages and their whatever and if they have problems or just to give them, they can have just the best time.
2: They want to leave the concert feeling like it was worth it and they can forget their troubles.
1: And you don't want to lecture them.
0: Honestly, amazing stuff. But remember normal. Yeah, Matt, it is absolutely, and we do have t-shirts and coffee mugs and things at the Chris Plant store online on Al Gore's amazing internet, peace be upon him. And it is a just remember normal, because one day we may want to bring it back. So let's keep it breathing. Normal is on life support, but let's keep it alive, because we may want it again. Someday soon, I hope. We might want to raise children in a culture where normal is normal. And normal has an actual meaning. You know, it's a definable word. It's right there in Merriam-Webster's dictionary, the abridged and the unabridged. And it's, normal is important. And we were the envy of the world until 10 minutes ago. We still are in some ways, of course. And we have the greatest economy and the greatest military and, you know, show business, even though they're annoying, brain-addled idiots. Did you see that, what's his name? Brad Pitt. He's got, I don't know, 6 adopted children or something. And at least a couple of them are going to court to drop the name Pitt

because they don't want to be associated with Brad Pitt anymore. And they were adopted by like the most famous movie star on the planet Earth, and they're rejecting him, and their adopted mother is Angelina Jolie. Apparently Brad Pitt barked at one of the sons while flying on a private jet, and the son, and very angry that Brad Pitt barked at him, and, well, that's it, I'm going to court. His name is Pitt. I think their last name is Jolie Pitt, hyphenated or something, because, you know, no egos going on there, anything like that. But they're rejecting him and demanding that they drop the name Pitt, because they don't want to be associated with him anymore. These kids, oh, we don't want to be affiliated with him. We just want to fly on our mom's private jets from now on. Angelina Jolie's private jets. Aren't they amazing? But, Matt, I'm sorry, veered off the rails there a little bit. Yeah, but remember, normal is not a question. It is an admonition, a suggestion, a recommendation. Let's keep normal alive, because we might need it again. And thank you for that, Matthew. TJ from Oklahoma says, your thoughts on recently released McConnell photo. There's another McDonnell in the news today. Your thoughts on the recently released Mitch McConnell photo looks to have gained several pounds. In fact, it appears that he's 10 years younger. Does that benefit Democrats or Republicans for him to lay low? Well, he apparently is very unwell and was in intensive care. I don't know if he's still in intensive care. I haven't gotten my daily briefing on Mitch McConnell. But the photo, a lot of people are suggesting the photo is a fake photo, or it's been doctored, and there's a funny one. You might have seen the meme going around with Mitch McConnell in his hospital bed with his loving and adoring wife, just back from communist China, standing next to him. And in the meme, you say, oh, look, Mitch McConnell looks pretty good, and then his head pops off. Have you seen that one? The head, now that one is tampered with, I think, with the head popping off. I think that's, and, you know, is the photo, I got to tell you, the photo looks, it's like, wow, he looks all, he's got color in his face and his eyes are bright and cheery, and it looks like it's been tampered with. It really does. And Tim from Oklahoma, see your thoughts on the recently released Mitch McConnell photo. Gained several pounds, 10 years younger. I it's so easy to alter, and politicians are such weird people, that it does look like the photo was altered, and maybe from a photo from years ago, perhaps, of Mitch McConnell, cut and pasted. You don't have to cut it out with scissors anymore. And you just get a 19-year-old to come in and do the copy and paste with the old photo onto the hospital gown that he's in. But it does look pretty funky, and a lot of people have suggested that this has been tampered with. It would be, if we had a news media, I wonder what they would do in the United States. If only we had a free and fair news media protected by the Constitution to hold feet to the fire, politicians. And we should hold Mitch McConnell's feet to the fire, of course. Now, that whole thing is a bit wacky. And I wish him no harm. I hope that he recovers and goes off to a retirement community. I know, not community. I'm sure he's very wealthy, because they all are, right? But we got that. Yeah, it is a little bit weird. Does it benefit the Democrats or the Republicans for him to lay low? That's a tough question, isn't it? That depends on what the Republicans left behind in the Senate do. If they're fighting ferociously, then it would benefit the Republicans. If the Republicans in the Senate do a whole lot of nothing, then it will benefit the, regardless of whether Mitch McConnell is there or not. Mitch McConnell is great with the rules. He's great with the courts. He was great with getting President Trump's picks for the courts through. And that includes three members of the Supreme Court, which was hilarious. Just hilarious. Now the Democrats want to add, 44 people to the Supreme Court. Yeah, now I got to say, who does it benefit, Republicans or Democrats? Probably nobody. I think my answer is nobody for that one, Tom. Excuse me, that's TJ. TJ, that's it. And but thank you. It's a fun question. I really do just wish him the best. I don't wish him any harm.
Did you see AOC? We got this. Somebody asked her a question about the movie The Godfather. Have you seen this? It's kind of fun. All right, next question from the mailbag. From O. Pewter. O. Pewter. From O. Pewter says, since you were at the Pentagon on 9/11, and in parentheses, O. Pewter writes, that was the day we were attacked, for the Democrats listening. And that's in parentheses. I was wondering if you saw any airline debris footage of the crash or heard anything unusual from office mates and colleagues in the aftermath. I didn't hear a lot of unusual. I mean, I was at the crash scene within several minutes of the plane hitting the building. And I was pulling in on the far side of the Pentagon. It's a big building. I was pulling in on the far side to North Parking when the plane hit and the explosion and the mushroom. It was a fireball mushroom cloud that I saw. And then I called in, and you know, on my cell phone from my townhouse, and I was actually the first person to report that the Pentagon had been hit. Now all I saw was the fireball and the explosion and stuff. And then I made my way around. I had to go around clockwise to the scene of the crash, and I parked my car there on Route 27. And talked to an Ethiopian or Eritrean cab driver who was also driving a Lincoln Town Car, but his had a worse paint job than mine. And I stopped and talked to him, and I said, so what'd you see? And he told me about the airplane coming in and the wing shearing off the street lamp, which had crashed into the hood of his car, and his car was all crashed up. The hood was all crashed up. And I knocked on the hood twice. I said, well, I hope it covers terrorism. And then I got back, and I went over to the hole in the wall there, and there were pieces of airplane all over the place. The seats and the pieces, they still have the ashtray things and the arms and stuff, but there were pieces of airplane and airplane seats and, identifiable, recognizable pieces of, an airliner, that were all over the place. That was a big explosion, and so, everything was in small parts. But there were plenty of airliner parts all over the place. And I went into the hole in the wall, maybe not the next day, but a couple of days later. And there's still airplane parts all over. And I grabbed a piece of stone from the with a black scuff on it from the rubble. And it's part of my rock collection that I have at home. Oh, here's a piece of the Pentagon from September 11th. Here's a piece of the Acropolis. Here's a piece of Nelson Mandela's jail cell. Yeah, but here's the piece of, I think it's limestone from the thing. But there were lots of airplane parts all over the place. Yeah, there are conspiracy theories, a lot of hooey. But, yeah, and anything unusual? No, nothing curious. I mean, we were back at work in the building the next day, and it was still on fire, and the bodies were still burning at the end of the hallway, and it had smelled of charred people for weeks on end. Yeah, but there were pieces of airplane all over the place. That's I know a lot of people were looking for. And understandably, appropriately so. We saw the airplanes in New York, but not so much great footage of the airplane hitting the Pentagon. But it was an airplane. Yeah, and I did talk to one guy immediate aftermath, and he was running out of the Pentagon, well, rushing out of the Pentagon. And I asked him, what'd you see? And he told me a story about a helicopter landing on the helipad. And that was... It was my mistake to listen to him, but never mind that. And then, let's see, Walmart shopper with our last question in the mailbag today says, Chris, you have a podcast on iHeartRadio, which allows your listeners to catch up on, you know, times when folks couldn't listen to you, the live broadcast. You have very informative things to say, so please mention this every day. And Walmart shopper says, please mention this every day. It's one of my shortcomings, Walmart shopper, and this has been true for years. I'm not enough of a self-promoter. There are people in my line of work who spend their whole life self-promoting and their whole show self-promoting. And don't forget about me, and I'm on this platform and that platform. Spend more time on me. I don't do a lot of that. I think 3 hours a day is plenty, probably, you know. And if that's not enough, maybe we can have lunch after. You can join us on the Sea Cruise, which... starts next week, as a matter of fact. But it's true, Walmart shopper. And the show is available almost immediately after we're done at noon Eastern time on iHeartRadio. It's true. Also on Spotify, on Apple Podcasts. We're on,
you know, every place you get your podcast things, my radio show is on there. As quickly as we can after the radio show wraps up every day. But you're right about that Walmart shopper. And I'm not enough of a self-promoter. I'm not good at self-promotion because I'm so humble and so modest, which is difficult given how extraordinary I actually am.

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7: He's-

0: We have a bunch of Democrat members of Congress and their stupidity coming up. They really like crime. But before we get to that, let's get to Chuck Schumer. I'm hesitant to call him the Lizard King now because of a caller I had a couple of weeks ago telling, reminding me that Jim Morrison, you know, the Doors was called the Lizard King, and giving Chuck Schumer too much credit. I'll just call him the Lizard for now. Chuck Schumer was on the Senate floor yesterday, and he was railing about something incoherently when he apparently flatulated loudly in the midst of his Senate rant. Here's Chuck Schumer.
1: Now on Iran and the NDAA. When all the Trump administration...
0: Oops. Oops, what was that? I can't believe that. I think that's, you know, that's not fake, Michael. We didn't add that. That's Chuck Schumer. There he is. I think we got time for that a little bit. One more. Here's Chuck Schumer on the Senate floor.
1: Now on Iran and the NDAA. When all the Trump administration...
0: Come on. And he kind of chuckled a little because he knew, oh, that's going to be loud enough to be caught by the microphone. Man, oh, man. Good thing there wasn't a candle nearby. Blown out the front of the Capitol. Chuck Schumer.

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2: ABC News, I'm Dave Packer. CENTCOM says it launched another volley of attacks on Iran after more U.S. service members were killed in Iranian attacks.
3: U.S. Central Command releasing a statement saying two American service members have been killed and another is missing after an Iranian drone and missile attack in Jordan. The strike hitting an airbase that houses U.S. personnel. Four injured service members were evacuated to Jordanian hospitals and later released.
2: ABC's Allison Kasich. President Trump reportedly telling News Nation that the deaths were very sad, but insisting Iran could not be allowed to have a nuclear weapon. A national day of action over recent shootings involving ICE agents in Texas and Maine, those protests in cities nationwide. Still burning, hundreds of wildfires in parts of Minnesota and a lot in Canada that have been sending smoke drifting across more than a dozen states several days now. The influencer Tate brothers arrested in Miami facing extradition to the UK for rape and sex trafficking charges. This is ABC News.
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0: Now, I've mentioned it a couple of times. Senator Chuck Grassley put out a tweet, really, is what it amounts to, saying that Special Counsel Jack Smith spied on 44 members of Congress, And I want to get to that in just a minute. And I got all their text messages, and Senator Blackburn was on television a little while ago talking about this. And hey, did you get warrants for this stuff? Was it legal? Did you get an illegal warrant? What's going on with those? And I want to get to that in just a minute. But before I do, Michael, let's go to soundbite number 8. Or as the Democrats say, numero ocho. Numero ocho. That's number 8 in Espanol. Speak very, very fluent Spanish. There is a Republican member of the House of Representatives from Illinois named Mary Miller. Mary Miller. And she's doing a fine job. Because yesterday they're having a hearing and they had the chancellor of a California university. In fact, it's the University of California at San Francisco, UCSF. And the chancellor there is a doctor. He's not a real doctor. He's a doctor like Dr. Jill Biden's a doctor, not a doctor at all. It's a lie. If your appendix bursts, there's not a thing he can do. Dr. Sam Haygood. And Congresswoman Mary Miller from Illinois asks the chancellor of UC San Francisco, he said, hey, we're talking about gender, and you guys teach a lot of stuff there. And you do this gender transformation stuff, and you do children, child genital mutilation, and the drugs for children to try to screw them up and everything, and it's pretty crazy stuff. But the question gets fun or interesting or something when it gets to, can men become pregnant? Can men become pregnant? You know, the Democrats picked a Supreme Court justice that is a woman, but doesn't know what a woman is. So the collective IQ of the Democrat Party is really in the toilet at this point. But here's Republican Illinois Congresswoman Mary Miller talking to the chancellor of UC San Francisco about the education that people are getting there.
1: Dr. Haygood, UCSF's classroom guide titled Framework for Gender and Sex Concepts in Teaching advises against using the term pregnant women. Instead, it says to use pregnant people. Who are pregnant people compared to pregnant women? Just curious.
2: So that is a part of a curriculum to help our students who are facing a wide diversity of patients. Of course, the vast majority of pregnancies are in women, and I have absolutely no
0: problem majority
2: with using the word pregnant women. I use it myself.
1: Has a non-biological woman
0: missing
1: ever had
0: the point
1: a baby?
2: A transgender person
1: That's not a biological woman. Has a non-biological woman ever had a baby?
2: I would
1: no,
2: reiterate,
1: it's
2: we take
1: ridiculous.
2: Care.
0: It's ridiculous. And he said, well, a transgender person can, he said. Just amazing that a transgender person, what does that mean? You mean a woman who's pretending to be a man? Is that what you're talking about? That's because that's pretty crazy. And that's what he said. It's just nuts. Well, has a non-biological woman ever had a baby? He's a transgender person. And she said, I mean, this is this ridiculous semantic kabuki, this shadow puppet show that they put on with the English language, that this somehow is going to outsmart everybody. So you mean a transgender person? No, I'm here in reality, biology and science and culture and history and language. I have it all. It's a bundled package. And, you know, speaking of bundled packages, you think that men can have babies? But see, he doesn't acknowledge that a man who says he's a woman is actually still a man. And that's the semantic and cultural and biological part of it. And the political part of it is he has to dance around the language because San Francisco and California. And boy, I got to tell you, just crazy. These people. And higher education. It's one of the reasons higher education has never been held in lower regard, because of people like this guy who thinks that he's right there with the culture and being smart, when in reality, he's got mental issues. Dr. Sam Haygood. Dr. Sam Haygood. If he actually were a medical doctor, his license should be taken away from him, because this is like day one, I think, isn't it, of medical school? Here are human beings. There are men and there are women. When they're young, they're boys and girls. And he'd be like, oh no, don't draw me into that trap, because that's completely crazy. Dr. Sam Haygood of UC San Francisco. And, well, do you mean transgender? No, I don't. No, I don't mean. I'm asking you a pretty straightforward question. I don't know if you can sort this out. But that's the Democrat Party because of the mental illness. And now let's go to the next mentally ill Democrat. They're everywhere, aren't they? There's a Democrat in the House of Representatives from Connecticut whose first name is Jahana. Jahana, which is not a recognizable name in any civilization anywhere. Jahana Hayes. And they are in a hearing. They were in a hearing yesterday. And Representative Congresswoman Jahana Hayes is in a meeting. She's a WOC. She's a woman of color. And she's angry. There are medical school deans that are testifying. And Democrat Congresswoman Jahana Hayes is there with the medical school bosses, you know, the chieftains of medical schools. And she wanted to know something very important with the deans of medical schools. Are you teaching the role of colonialism in medicine, in medical schools? So like when you go to your general practitioner, you sit down with your doctor, you definitely want to be talking about colonialism and the role that colonialism played in medicine. First of all, colonial times. We then, in America, did away with the colonizers, with the British Empire, and we kicked them out and started a real trend on planet Earth. It was a good thing. You should have been there, Jahana. John Hayes. But here's Jahana Hayes, a Democrat, an actual member of the U.S. Congress, and listen to what her priorities are.
3: I am incredibly disappointed that as academic deans, you could not immediately answer the question about teaching colonialism in healthcare.
0: Yeah.
3: Teaching colonialism directly addresses the systemic roots of healthcare inequities. It exposes how historic power structures dictate who receives quality care. Mm-hmm. It's important for future doctors to have that education to recognize how that historic legacy promotes biases and negatively impairs outcomes. That's why you teach colonialism in healthcare.
0: Negatively impairs. And what was she? You forgot a T in there. No, and she's lecturing them. She's got kind of an angry, arrogant look on her face, wagging her metaphorical finger at them. You need to teach colonialism and the colonialism in healthcare. Well, you know, the colonialists came along, and then we drove them out, and we started the coolest country ever. And the best healthcare system ever. And then Barack Obama came along and stuffed a hand grenade down its stovepipe and blew it up because you guys. But wait, it gets better because she's a I mentioned she's a WOC. She's a woman of color. And she wants to make sure that we're not only teaching colonialism because she's mentally ill in medical schools across the country to medical school deans that we're called up to Capitol Hill to address these grave concerns. Here is Jahana. She wants to make sure also that the important role that the Black Panthers, the radical left racist militant group from the 1960s, that they become an important part of medical school education as well.
3: I am equally as disappointed to hear that we have deans from California University specifically mm-hmm. who can't immediately say that the Black Panther Party was central to healthcare discussions.
0: Can't immediately say that. Yeah. Because who doesn't know that the Black Panthers were very important. You got to immediately say, oh, yes, the Black Panthers, very important to healthcare because they shot a lot of people and blew some places up, and that led to people in emergency rooms getting a lot of practice patching up people that they had shot and blown up. Isn't that wonderful? That's our Congress when the Democrats are in charge. Just extraordinary. And speaking of Democrats, Special Counsel Jack Smith is now in a bit of hot water because it turns out Jack Smith, Special Counsel investigating Trump and everybody, had spied on 44 members of Congress getting their text messages, senators and House members, I believe, and these people think it's all okay. Not only that, but I, who was it? Senator Hawley, I think, that posted the video clip of Jack Smith testifying before Congress. And he was asked under oath, he was asked, are you seizing phone records of members of Congress? And under oath, he committed perjury and therefore should be in handcuffs, probably tasered, nightstick to the head, drag him away, face down to prison. And here's Jack Smith testifying under oath, and Senator Josh Hawley saying, gee, this sure looks like perjury to me. Here's Jack Smith.
4: Did the toll records that you requested from the senators, did they include the content of the phone calls?
5: No.
4: Did the records that you requested, the toll records from the members of Congress, include the content of text messages?
5: No.
0: No. Okay. So, no, so you didn't have any legal authority to get the phone records, yet it turns out that Senator Chuck Grassley has documentation showing that you, Jack Smith, seized the record of at least 44 members of Congress, senators, and House members, and then it makes it clear that under oath you lied about spying on us, saying that you were not spying on us. But yes, and it was Josh Hawley who posted the video and said, sure looks like perjury to me. And isn't that great? Jack Smith explicitly denied under oath during his House Judiciary deposition last December that he reviewed text messages, denied that he reviewed text messages from members of Congress. When now Chuck Grassley, Senator Grassley, says that he has the goods on him, and this is where you gotta be arrested and put in handcuffs. And if all this is true, but keep in mind that the Democrats have been spying on us for a long time. Barack Hussein Obama's director of national intelligence, his DNI, was a former general named James Clapper. And James Clapper was testifying before a Senate committee when a left-wing Democrat senator, Ron Wyden, had obtained information that the U.S. intelligence apparatus was spying on all of us and gobbling up all of our metadata, all of our text messages, all of our telephone, our cell phone, telephone calls, gobbling up all our emails, gobbling up everything. And Ron Wyden learned of this, and he said, what? Our own government is spying on all of us in this macro kind of Soviet way? And so Ron Wyden asked James Clapper, is it true that we're spying all of our data from Americans everywhere? And James Clapper lied under oath. And then a stunned Ron Wyden, knowing that James Clapper had just lied under oath, tried a second time. It sounded like this.
6: Does the NSA collect any type of data at all on millions or hundreds of millions of Americans?
7: No, sir.
0: The answer is yes,
6: sir. It does not.
7: Not wittingly,
0: he said. Maybe he'll argue in court that he doesn't know what the word wittingly means. Pretty amazing stuff, I've got to say. These guys, just extraordinary. And we've got Assistant Attorney General Colin McDonald. See, I told you there was a McDonald. Not only a Mitch McConnell, but a McDonald in the mix today. Colin McDonald is Assistant U.S. Attorney investigating fraud, all kinds of big-time fraud. And he said they've discovered, I think in Illinois alone, $1 billion with a B, dollars in fraud. And he said, and we're still warming up. Here is Assistant U.S. Attorney General Colin McDonald.
8: Make no mistake, this $1 billion milestone is a baseline, not a finish line, and we are just getting started. To the fraudsters who think that they can slip under our radar, we are dedicated to finding you and bringing you to justice.
0: Slip under our radar, why don't you? I got to tell you. So they're at $1 billion, and the Democrats say, well, why is he investigating then? All their friends are lining their pockets with the stolen billions and billions of dollars. And the Democrats don't bat an eye. Just amazing. Just like they don't say anything when 10 people were shot and killed in Chicago last week. But if one is shot and killed in Texas by an ICE agent, then the Democrats are crying in storefronts in Maine because of their many mental illnesses. Just extraordinary. Man, oh man. And the Democrat Party, they're socialists, which means they're communists, because, you know, as Lenin said, the goal of socialism is communism. And the goal of the socialists in America remains the same today. We got a little Zoran Mamdani on that coming up. They don't even know when they're mocking themselves, but we do. That's coming up.

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Yeah, Senator Josh Hawley tweeted out, Joe Biden's DOJ not only tapped my phone, I just learned they illegally obtained my texts with members of President Trump's administration. Everyone involved needs to be prosecuted, he writes in all caps. Senator Rand Paul tweeting out, this is a blatant abuse of power and exactly what our founders warned about. One of many things they warned about, that's for sure. Yeah, the left is a gang of murderous, bloodthirsty,

0: the ghouls and goblins and criminals. And speaking of Alexandria Ocasio-Cortez, not the brightest tube in the constellation. She was stopped and asked by someone with a video camera, several questions, I guess, but about her favorite movie. She was asked about her favorite, and the guy asked, the interviewer asked about The Godfather. Hey, you got to, this is Pablo Reports, and he's talking to AOC on the steps of the U.S. Capitol.
1: Godfather 1 or Godfather 2?
2: I haven't seen either.
1: Wow. Okay.
2: Sorry.
1: No, it's okay.
2: I don't like violence in movies. Yeah. I can't do it.
0: She doesn't like violence in movies. She's never seen Godfather 1 or Godfather 2. If ever you thought maybe she'd be dateable under certain circumstances, yeah, now you know that's just wrong. Never seen Godfather, never seen Godfather Part 2. We had it on over Godfather Part 2 at home on the weekend. I think on Sunday morning, sitting around reading, and G2 was on the Jumbotron there. She's never seen The Godfather. She doesn't like violent movies. She hadn't said what her favorite movie is. It's probably an ongoing explosion because she's an idiot. And besides, The Godfather is mostly peaceful. She hasn't seen it, obviously. The movie is mostly peaceful. Sure, the heads of the five families get whacked at one point, but that would make the world a more peaceful place because those are the bad guys. The Democrat Party, she doesn't like violence in movies, but she's a congresswoman from New York. There's a lot of violence there. Also, this is huge. The House of Representatives has voted to make daylight saving time permanent. And the bill is now headed over to the Senate. The House of Representatives, I'm going to say that again. This is the biggest news of the month. Not really, but it's kind of fun. The House has voted to make daylight saving time permanent. President Trump wants it to stay light later. I kind of like it that way, too. Not everyone agrees. It's going to be a big fight.

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1: From ABC News, I'm Dave Packer. Central Command says the U.S. launched another round of strikes against Iran. This comes after the death of more U.S. service members during an Iranian attack. ABC's Stephen Portnoy.
2: This is a major escalation, the first U.S. combat deaths in the Iran war since its earliest weeks. U.S. Central Command says the two service members were killed in Jordan as the U.S. defended against Iranian ballistic missiles and drones. A third service member is said to be missing in action. Four more were so badly wounded in yesterday's attacks they had to be medically evacuated to hospitals, but the military says they have since been discharged.
1: A new development into the investigation into an outbreak of a nasty stomach bug outbreak. ABC's Ika Jachi.
3: The CDC confirming more than 1,600 cases and nearly 100 hospitalized linked to lettuce served at Taco Bell locations in five states. The FDA's investigation traced it all back to a single supplier in Mexico. The probe is still widening with hundreds of more cases still pending.
1: And now this, the FDA reporting that a sample of shredded iceberg lettuce supplied by Taylor Farms, which is not part of the current recall, has tested positive for the Cyclospora parasite. More than 1,000 flights canceled, another 4,000 delayed because of storms Saturday across the Northeast. Those storms actually expected to clear out some of the hazy skies caused by the Canadian wildfire smoke. There have been ongoing air quality concerns in large parts of the nation. Phil Manuel, a incident meteorologist for the National Weather Service in Minnesota, says rain Friday may have worsened conditions because of lightning strikes.
4: Weather started all of this. And most likely, weather will end all of this. We will manage it until that time comes.
1: 18 people evacuated, 10 hospitalized after a moving truck slammed into seven vehicles in Fairland, Maryland Saturday, which was a national day of action over recent shootings involving ICE agents in Texas and Maine, protests in cities nationwide. 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
5: Do you hear that? 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
1: Parts of the California coast are seeing a shark surge. Marine biologists say California is experiencing one of its most active shark summers in nearly a decade. Dr. Chris Lowe heads California State University's Shark Lab.
7: Warming water pushes bait closer to shore, and that bait then brings sharks closer to shore where people are. And it may be possible that people are encountering those sharks more often than they normally would. That doesn't necessarily mean there's greater risk of being bitten.
1: And he points out that actual bites are still rare. Mount Olympus, the mythical home of ancient Greece's 12 Olympian gods, now officially a candidate for special protection from a UN agency as a mixed cultural and natural site.
8: Rising over 9,500 feet, Mount Olympus has captured imagination through the millennia. Modern-day Greeks hope their tallest mountain will be inducted into the World Heritage List maintained by UNESCO, the United Nations Educational, Scientific, and Cultural Organization. Its mission is to promote peace through arts, education, and culture. Olympus's nomination to be on the list is scheduled to be discussed when the World Heritage Committee meets in South Korea Sunday through the 29th.
1: ABC's Chuck Sievertson. Andrew and Tristan Tate arrested in Miami after British prosecutors sought their extradition. The brothers, who have millions of followers online, face new allegations of rape and human trafficking involving multiple women in the United Kingdom. They previously faced separate trafficking charges in Romania, but that case stalled. The Tates deny all wrongdoing. Dave Packer, ABC News.
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0: For 25 years, the term counterterrorism, at least in the West, has meant first and foremost the fight against radical Islamist extremism. And there's a very poignant reason for that. On the 11th of September, in the year of 2001, 19 men murdered 3,000 people here in my country.
1: Yeah, I remember that well, and that's it. But Marco Rubio is updating us on the true meaning of terrorism in the 21st century in the United States. Just this morning at the State Department in Washington, D.C., the Secretary of State, Marco Rubio, former senator, Florida, perhaps future president, wait until you hear the speech that he gave this morning. I think you're going to like it. Sounds a lot like someone I know. I was just sitting here. We were talking about this nice lady in Florida, a 77-year-old woman, who received her Florida license plates in the

0: keep them or not, and she decided she's got enough of a sense of humor. She decided to keep the license plates and put them on her car with Squeeze A55SQZ A55 on her license plate. And it's funny that the state just sent her that because the state rejects license plates every year that people request, vanity plates they're called. And among the plates that they've rejected in Florida, they rejected somebody, presumably men request these things, 8AD, that then looks kind of like bad like BAD, but it's 8AD, and then the orange is in the middle, AZZ, so it looks like bad as, right? And somebody, a guy, requested that, and they said, no, you can't have that license plate, that's obscene. Somebody else requested the license plate, F-A-F-O-M-F, F-A-F-O-M-F, and they said, no, you can't have that license plate, it's obscene. And he said, it just means fool around and find out, my friend. Fool around and find out, my friend. And they said, no, you can't have that license plate. And then here's another funny one. Mr. DUI. The guy wanted his license plate to be Mr. DUI. I assume he's a lawyer for drunk drivers. Either that or he really loves driving drunk. And Mr. DUI, that's kind of a funny plate. And they said, no, you can't have Mr. DUI. No, you can't have bad as, and you can't have F-A-F-O-M-F. You can't have those. But then they sent the nice lady S-Q-Z A-5-5. You know, the state has no sense of humor. That's kind of fun and wacky stuff. Well, welcome back once again. Nice to have you. And let us go to Marco Rubio. We started with Marco Rubio giving a speech at the State Department this morning. And it was, I think, I would say a very strong speech having to do with, and he set it up with radical Islam, September 11, 2001, 19 jihadis murdering thousands of people. He said, in my country, it's my country too, and my country tis of thee. And yeah, for 25 years, and the 25th anniversary of September 11th is coming up. And I talk about the violence of the political violence of the left all the time. Marco Rubio and his team at the State Department decided to talk about that today very publicly at the State Department. And I've got to tell you, I was listening to it and thinking, this guy is definitely running for president. And I think after being a senator and secretary of state, and he's really stepped up as Secretary of State. I think he was good, you know, great as a senator. But Secretary of State, he's really elevated his game significantly. Now, we played soundbite number 26, talking about terror for 25 years meant radical Islamic terror. And he changes the trajectory of the speech, of the discussion, after a little bit, talking about radical Islam and so on. And a small audience present in the State Department room where he was holding the event, a small kind of theater-ish setting. And here is the Secretary of State, Marco Rubio, this morning at the State Department.
1: Jihadist attacks and plots in the United States are down by two-thirds since ISIS's peak. The number of people killed by jihadist terrorism in Europe dropped by roughly 97%. From the year 2015 to the year 2024. In other words, to a very great extent, our counterterrorism strategy has worked.
0: Because President Trump annihilated ISIS, the Islamic State, remember Barack Obama tried to really respect ISIS, and did he fund them too and give them nuclear weapons? Because Barack Obama, not on our side, his middle name is Hussein, and not on our side by any stretch of the imagination. And he tried to call them ISIL because he wanted to call Israel the Levant, as terrorists called Israel centuries ago, because these people all live in the ancient past, the distant past. But radical Islamic jihadi attacks down by two-thirds since the peak of ISIS, which was Obama land, and all that kind of good stuff. Amazing. And that's because President Trump targeted ISIS, and the U.S. military and intelligence were able to isolate them and destroy them. And look, it saves the lives of the good guys when you kill the bad guys who are just alive to kill you and all of that good stuff. Remarkable stuff. Marco Rubio hadn't even warmed up yet. Here's Marco Rubio talking about the, and really,

0: this is where he takes a turn here, to the Democrat Party. He doesn't call them the Democrat Party. He calls them the left, the political left, which is the Democrat Party. And their political violence, and it sounds like he and his team at the State Department might listen to my radio show at least now and then. Marco Rubio.
1: For far too long, however, our counterterrorism doctrine has had a blind spot. A blind spot when it comes to extremist violence from the political left. Even today, the very idea that far-left terrorism could be a serious threat is treated as a right-wing fever dream, or worse, as a dangerous fascist conspiracy.
0: Right.
1: It's treated this way by many in the press, by many in academia and our universities, and by many of our legacy institutions.
0: The left. All the left. Yeah, that's right. If you mention the terror and the violence, the political violence of the left, then academia, the corrupt, filthy news media, and Democrats accuse you of being a fascist. It's the old technique that I've described for 20 years now as change the subject and attack. So you talk about their political violence, they immediately start calling you a Nazi and a fascist, and then they firebomb a Jew's house, you know, because no sense of irony, these people. Marco Rubio.
1: This kind of organized violence and terror will be dismissed. It will be dismissed as a partisan fiction. A whole industry grew up in our countries around the study of extremism. We have think tanks and fellowships and journals and consultancies with the unspoken understanding among them that only one kind of political violence was a true threat to the system. A bomb planted by a neo-Nazi group was a nefarious and murderous act of evil. It is. But a bomb planted by a Marxist revolutionary, well, that's just merely a tragic excess of idealism. Perhaps its means were misplaced or overzealous, but its ends were virtuous and just.
0: Right, and also, how many times have we seen things where they try to blame, oh, some right-wingers, and then you find out it's a left-winger, the pipe bomb at the Republican National Committee headquarters on June 5th. Going way back, and the Republican DNC headquarters, the RNC headquarters, pipe bombs, and oh yeah, it's Trump, and of course January 6th is the biggest, most important riot ever. So that one riot, that's a big deal. But here goes Marco Rubio, sounding like he listens to my radio show.
1: It is the reason for the now infamous image. Maybe you all recall this, of a news anchor from a very prominent agency, standing in a neighborhood, consumed in flames. Meanwhile, the cryon on the bottom read that the protests were mostly peaceful. This was something worse than a double standard. Left-wing violence was not just excused. It was treated as sacrosanct, a protected class unto itself. That era has to end.
0: Technically, it's a chyron, not a cryon, but, you know, it's, but I understand most people don't talk TV, lower third graphic technology talk, so I understand that. But, sure, he's talking about the mostly peaceful, the burning of the George Floyd riots all across the country, the double standard of the filthy, corrupt news media because they're Democrat bootlicks and want to get into the lubricated hot tub with the Democrat Party with their hands all under the water, and it's like that. Here is Marco Rubio this morning.
1: You are here because this is real, and it is getting worse, and it can no longer be denied, and it can no longer be ignored. It is time to crush this evil forever. The simple fact is, none of this that I've just described is new. Far-left political terrorism is not a recent-day modern novelty. It is not a fiction manufactured by conservative politicians. For most of the modern era, it was, in fact, the dominant form of political violence.
0: Crush this evil forever, the left-wing evil that has been burning, destroying, killing, enslaving, and imprisoning by the millions for over a century now.
1: Here in America, we remember. We remember the Weather Underground, which bombed the Pentagon, which bombed the State Department, and bombed the Capitol. We remember the Black Liberation Army, which staged armed robberies and executed police officers at point-blank range. We remember the Symbionese Liberation Army. In one 18-month period between 1971 and 1972, the FBI counted some 2,000 500 bombings on American soil, a rate of nearly five a day.
0: 1917, St. Petersburg, Lenin, the Bolshevik Revolution. Lenin, who famously said, the goal of socialism is communism. And now that must be the goal of the Democrat Party. Marco Rubio on the lefties.
1: Far left violence has jumped by more than 40% in just the last year alone. Americans have seen what those numbers mean. An all-out assault on our immigration officers, sniper attacks, explosives, armed ambushes, a transgender shooter opening fire on Catholic elementary school students as they pray, his gun marked with slogans like, where is your God now? A healthcare executive executed in cold blood in the streets. Multiple assassination attempts on a sitting president. And the murder of the greatest conservative activist of a generation.
0: Good stuff here. The sniper, they got Luigi Mangione, assassination in New York City because healthcare and insurance and capitalism, bad. Tranny attacking with a gun at Catholic school and murdering. A sniper killing Charlie Kirk. The left trying to assassinate President Trump again and again and shooting him and clipping him. And none of that is big news. You know, when Congressman Steve Scalise, which he left out, was shot. The news media was a one-day story when a Bernie Sanders campaign volunteer named James Hodgkinson shot Steve Scalise with a Chinese-made combat assault rifle, and his goal was to mow down every Republican on that baseball field practicing for the congressional baseball game. And the New York Times and CNN, that's normal. There's nothing political about that. That's perfectly normal. But January 6th, that's a big deal. The three-day attack on the White House where they set St. John's Church on fire, the Church of the Presidents, 1814 church, I think, 1815 maybe, and Church of the Presidents, they set that on fire. One-day story, not a big deal. Nothing, nobody even knows about it because our filthy, corrupt news media. Marco Rubio this morning at the State Department.
1: This is a distinctive and unique evil. It has always been driven by a hatred, above all else, a hatred for civilization itself.
0: Yep.
1: It is a revolt of the worst against the best.
0: That's what I always say.
1: A revolt of the weak and the cowardly against the strong and the good. It is perpetrated by those who cannot build, who cannot create, who cannot achieve great things, and take their revenge upon the world for their own inadequacy by seeking to destroy those who can.
0: The mob violence that the Democrats have normalized, assassins, snipers, mob violence, arsonists, it is rampant in the United States, and Marco Rubio today calling it out.
1: This is what radical leftism is. It may wear various different slogans and ideologies across place and time. They can call themselves anti-capitalist, or anti-imperialist, or communist, or anarchist, or Marxist, but the fundamental character is always the same. It's always the same. It is a poisonous resentment cloaked in the language of equality and justice and liberation, an overwhelming need to tear down what greater men have built, to wreck what is beautiful and what is right on behalf of people who are only filled with ugliness and have nothing else to offer the world. Through violence and through terror, they once again seek to impose their ugliness on all of us.
0: That is a fact, Jack. I am become God, destroyer of worlds. Of course, in their case, the dog is their co-pilot, so I think they become dog, don't they? Destroyer of worlds. They're certainly dumping all over it. Marco Rubio, he's not done yet, and I'm not done yet. Marco Rubio, a bit more coming up. Marco Rubio's big speech. At the statement, now, again, this is not foreign policy he's addressing. This is domestic policy, very importantly, that our Secretary of State, our chief diplomat, was discussing today at the State Department, and there is more yet to come.

0: Are you waking up in the morning with a sore jaw, headaches, ringing in your ears, all because you're grinding and clenching your teeth at night? 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

0: House representatives, because they're the villains in their telling of the story. Aren't they amazing? And Marco Rubio talking about all the political violence in the United States. And now listen to this one, because Iran is holding Americans hostage, trying to hold the world hostage economically and so on. And here is Marco. Listen, this is the one that really got my attention. Listen to this. Oh, God, we've got to grab this whole speech. Marco Rubio, just a short time ago at the State Department.
1: They work alongside hostile foreign states that share their mission, like Iraq's Iranian proxy networks, who are increasingly intimately tied to leftist militant groups around the world.
0: Iranian proxy groups tied to leftist groups around the world, and he's talking about the United States of America, Marco Rubio.
1: We have no choice but to confront this menace together. We will either cooperate across our borders, or the terrorists will continue to exploit the gaps between them.
0: Democrats want open borders, more terrorists, more gang members, Marco Rubio.
1: Under President Trump, for the first time, the United States is building the infrastructure, the partnership, and the strategy to defeat the scourge of far-left terror. The President signed National Security Presidential Memorandum Number 7, outlining a comprehensive strategy to investigate and disrupt Antifa terror networks and their allies.
0: Ah, yes, Antifa. Who's that? That was a German, a radical left-wing German terrorist group that home invasions, kidnappings, murders, assassinations. And now the Democrats have raised a generation of Americans to be proud supporters of Antifa. The Democrat Party and the American left are an extraordinary threat.

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4: News, I'm Dave Packer. The U.S. Central Command says the U.S. completed another round of strikes in Iran, saying it hit Revolutionary Guard forces. This after
5: U.S. Central Command says two service members were killed in Jordan as the U.S. defended against Iranian ballistic missiles and drones. A third service member is said to be missing in action. Iran has targeted civilian infrastructure in Kuwait, striking water and power plants there. As an Iranian general said the other day, his country might move from a phase of retaliation to what he called the offensive phase of the war.
4: ABC's Stephen Portnoy. The CDC confirming more than 1,600 cases of the cyclospora parasite and nearly 100 hospitalized linked to lettuce served at Taco Bell locations in five states. The New York City Health Department announcing Saturday that a second person has died in connection with the Legionnaire's disease community cluster on Manhattan's Upper East Side. But they report there's been a decline in new cases. This is ABC News.
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7: 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Meanwhile, silver is stealing a spotlight. 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Many now view silver as a leveraged play on the broader precious metal rally.
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0: and work alongside hostile foreign states that share their mission, like Iranian proxy networks, who are increasingly intimately tied to leftist militant groups.
1: Ah, yes. The Democrat Party is not what it used to be, not by a terribly long shot. Marco Rubio with a powerhouse of a speech today. Our corrupt news media will ignore 98.77% of it. And what they do pay attention to, they will misrepresent because, you know, that's who they are. All right, let's go to the telephones, Mike. Let's go talk to the great American people at 888-630-9625. Let's go to John calling from Maryland. Oh, John, you're on the Chris Plant Show.
2: Hi, how you doing, Chris? I just wanted to say something positive about the Democrats.
1: Oh, okay.
2: Yes, at least they're not getting in groups, little makeshift choirs and all, and sitting around various parts in the Capitol singing songs, like during the Doge hearings and all. Uh-huh. At least they're not doing that anymore. And I wanted to go further to say, if I'm walking in the park in Colorado, I'd rather face a Democrat with a homemade flamethrower and Molotov cocktails than a group of them sitting there singing songs.
1: I mean, that's like, very interesting. Yeah, the Molotov cocktails less harmful.
2: Right. I'd rather face that man than have to sit there and listen to a choir of Democrats singing.
1: They're obnoxious, aren't they? Here they are now.
2: Yes, I'd rather face that man with the homemade.
1: Uh huh. Attacking the pro-Israel, pro-Israel, anybody. There were marchers in Colorado that were firebombed with Molotov cocktails because they're pro-Israel.
2: Right.
1: And that wasn't really even a news story, was it?
2: No. And it was also a story that was in and out of the news real quick.
1: Very quick. That's not even a one-day story. I got to tell you, the other day that Steve Scalise was shot and nearly killed by James Hodgkinson using a Chinese rifle. Bernie Sanders campaign volunteer, that presidential campaign volunteer. That story went away in less than a day.
2: That was like a half a day, and that was gone.
1: Yep, yeah, just gone.
2: Hey, another thing real quick, too, Chris. A friend of mine, a female, called me, heard the last tail end.

0: an Al Sharpton speech, and she said, "Who is this man named Gerkel?" He's trying to quote. And I said, "Well, you know, Al Sharpton, he's always right. So, you know, keep checking. We might find out who this Gerkel is."
1: Oh, this is funny. My brother, one of my younger brothers in Chicago, was yesterday at a concert in an outdoor venue, a big park with a band shell, because another one of my brothers was playing in the band, and there was a band playing in the band shell there, a nice outdoor just outside of the city of Chicago, and my one of my brothers is standing off the side, and he's got a gal pal of somebody they know, and his boyfriend in there, and my brother is standing around talking to this guy. I don't know his name, or I'd share it with you. And in the middle of the conversation, the guy says, they're talking about how crazy things are out there, and the guy says, "Yeah, well, if it weren't for the Wuhan, you know, for the Wuhan Red Death," and my brother just met this guy moments earlier. And they hadn't even really, other than first names, hadn't even traded names. And my brother said, "Wait a minute, do you listen to my brother's radio show?" Because the guy, he wasn't saying gurgle, but he was saying the Wuhan and the Wuhan Red Death. And my brother said, "Wait a minute, do you listen to?" And the guy says, "Wait, you're Chris Plant's brother?" And he said, "Yeah, I'm Chris Plant's brother." And then they started laughing and telling jokes and having a nice time. But the guy that my brother had just met right out of the blue used the Wuhan, very casually referred to the Wuhan, and they're talking about the Wuhan Red Death and stuff. And my brother had just met this guy moments earlier, and obviously he's a good person, an intelligent person, a well-informed person, a person with a great sense of humor. And you can tell all these things because everybody that listens to this radio show has all of those qualities and more. But yeah, but the new friend just said, "Yeah, the Wuhan," and then the Wuhan Red Death came into it, and my brother had to say, "Wait a minute, this rings a bell. This sounds familiar," and that was a fun moment. Like your friend with the gurgle with Charlatan and gurgle.
0: I tell you, Chris, it's a small world.
1: Yes, it is. Yeah,
0: and
1: the media universe.
0: Very good work. I'm a long time listener.
1: Well, thank you, John. Thank you very much. I appreciate that. And I think, you know, Michael ought to play the gurgle, the Al Sharpton. And isn't it great? You call him Al Sharpton. If you call him Al Sharpton to anybody out there in the world, if they recognize it, this is the only place they could recognize that from, right?
0: And see, he's just down there talking in reference to that young man that tragically disappeared down there. I know he's down there with a GoFundMe page or something. I don't know if you saw that.
1: Yeah.
0: But,
1: and Ben Crump, the attorney Ben Crump. Yeah, a young guy. He looks like a nice young guy swimming with his friends in a lake in Texas, and he's disappeared, presumably drowned. And it does sound like a terribly sad story. But when the lawyer Ben Crump immediately gets involved, and then the Reverend Al Sharpton makes his way down there, you know, they see a tragedy as something to exploit and to make money off of and to create division, racial division over.
0: Absolutely.
1: Yeah, that's Al Sharpton and the lawyer Ben Crump, who's effective, Ben Crump, the lawyer. He's effective at being racially divisive like the Reverend Al Sharpton is. But
0: well, when he starts quoting Gerkel, hopefully the press will start scratching their heads wondering what he's talking about.
1: I don't think they even scratch their heads. I don't think they care. They just go to Starbucks and, steal something. I don't know.
2: Did I hear you correctly say that perhaps he was influenced by Gurgle?
1: Could have been Gurgle. That might have been it. Such a great soundbite.
0: All right, Chris, well, you take care of yourself, buddy.
1: Thank you, John. Thanks. Appreciate it. See, normal people. And you hear John laughing. He's talking to a lady friend, and she caught a little Al Sharpton. And it's fun because everybody here gets the Al Sharpton reference, gets the gurgle, channeling gurgle reference, and the Wuhan Red Death, and all that stuff. Not to be confused with Edgar Allan Poe's The Mask of the Red Death, which my saying was based on the Edgar Allan Poe thing. But and honestly, you got to try to have fun with this, as crazy as everything is, and it's just civilization collapsing before our very eyes. But the Democrats.
2: I have to be the most inept charlatan in the country.
1: I think that might be true. He's not wrong 100% of the time, but just the vast and overwhelming majority of the time. But that doesn't mean that he's not occasionally right, like the old blind squirrel and all that stuff.
2: So in the words of my late friend Aretha Franklin, show some R-E-S-P-I-C-T.
1: Ah, yes, some respect. Show some respect.
2: R-E-S-P-I-C-T. Find out what it means to me. R-E-S-P-I-C-T. Skillets and IT.
1: This is why education is not what it should be in the United States of America. The Reverend Al Sharpton, he's an American gem, isn't he? An icon. NBC pays him seven figures to be a journalist. Journalism is dead. NBC is dead. Language is dead. Culture is dead. At least where these people are in charge.
2: Y'all, pardon me. I do my hair. I do not curl my brain.
1: Yes, well, that's... That would be repetitive, redundant, and unnecessarily duplicative, I think. Just crazy stuff. Now, we've got, let's go, thank you, John. Let's go to back to our sound bites here, because sound bite number one, this is Alexandria Ocasio-Cortez. You know her. And the Democrats are literally talking about running her for president. They'd like to date her, but they want to date almost anything that's breathing. From what we can tell, Alexandria Ocasio-Cortez did an interview with this left winger named Pablo, Manriquez. Pablo Manriquez, who's with Midas Touch or something fabricated like that. And talking to AOC on the steps of the Capitol, the United States Capitol here in America. And hey, let's attack Trump because, you know, Trump is going to give a speech. That's happening tonight at, I believe, 9 p.m. Eastern time in the United States. And this guy, Pablo Manriquez, he's talking to AOC. Hey, Trump's going to give a speech. And listen to them. They're anti-free speech, anti-First Amendment, anti-Constitution, anti-American stuff.
3: Donald Trump is scheduled to give a big rant to spew election conspiracy theories on Thursday. Do you think the TV networks should run it? Do they have an ethical obligation?
1: No.
3: Rant. Like, rant. You know, a speech.
1: A rant?
3: He's basically doing
1: what does that word mean?
3: For TV election. Broadcast about election fraud and conspiracy theories and all the rest on Thursday.
4: I don't think that we should be contributing to any platforming of lies about our election.
1: I don't think that we should be contributing. You're not to any and the left winger Pablo Manriquez. Trump is going to give a rant and spew election conspiracy theories. That's a nice objective question. It's pretty typical media question to a left wing dimwit who was a bartender about 20 minutes ago, and reportedly not a very good bartender, unsurprisingly. And I don't think we should help to platform any lies about our elections. I remember the dangling chads and the hanging chads in 2000 and the Reverend Al Gore being down there, peace be upon him, savior of the oceans and all of that good stuff. Hey, is everything fixed? Have they fixed global warming yet? It's a little warm here today. Somebody called the DNC, see if they could tweak the thermostat on planet Earth and cool it off a little bit. Yeah, but what she said was that we should not allow the President of the United States a platform because she and some idiot with his question to spew a rant, to spew election conspiracy theories, that's it. Should the TV networks run that, allow the President of the United States? They are driving the country to civil war over our rights and freedoms and American history and customs and the Bill of Rights and the Constitution. And they've got these, you know, dumb little bar bunnies in the House of Representatives who don't know what a garbage disposal is and didn't know that vegetables grew in the ground and grew in dirt. And she's a member of the House of Representatives, admired and adored by the news media and by hacks like Pablo Manriquez. We shouldn't allow the President of the United States to give a speech because in advance, I'm going to declare anything that he said to be lies. There have been reports that the president will use U.S. intelligence, U.S. gathered intelligence, which will lay out foreign interference in the 2020 election. There was a presidential election. That's one where Joe Biden won in a landslide over every president in the history of the country because he was in his basement for the whole campaign. So good. And then Alexandria Ocasio-Cortez went on to explain that television networks in the United States, which are licensed by the FCC, listen to this. They have what she calls an ethical obligation to prevent Donald Trump from giving a speech, even though he's the president of the United States.
4: You know, I mean, many news outlets oftentimes may receive transcripts. And I think that we have an ethical obligation to not air things that undermine our election, that are not rooted in evidence and fact. And so, you know, of course, it depends on the contents of this speech, but that's my take on it.
1: What she's trying to say is that often the networks will receive transcripts of the speech in advance. When that does happen, it's usually just a few minutes in advance, not a day ahead. And then, it's good, you know, and here's what you do, Alexandria Ocasio-Cortez, in a free culture, in a free society where we have the First Amendment and freedom of speech, which you guys would undo in a heartbeat, no doubt about it, and the free practice of religion entirely under assault by you people. Isn't it amazing? The network should not, because we had an obligation. Now, when Joe Biden comes out and lies, when Barack Obama comes out, now Obamacare is going to make everything better and less expensive. And funding Iran when they're working on an arsenal of nuclear weapons with which to kill us all. And Barack Obama gives them billions and billions of dollars. And he goes on television and says, isn't this great? Maybe the network should imprison him for that. And all the networks should be unlicensed by the FCC because they allowed Barack Obama to say these outrageous lies. Just amazing, amazing stuff. Mm-mm-mm. You people. And again, she should be a fringe backbencher that nobody pays any attention to. But because they want her in a hot tub, they listen to everything she says as though it matters, which is a big mistake. Big mistake. But the networks shouldn't allow the president to give a speech because the Democrats say so. And then they call you a fascist. These people. And the Democrats, they're honestly talking about running here for president in 2028, and they mean it. Talk about the dumbing down of America. All their hard work on university campuses and in high schools coming to fruition. Now they're happy. Even their candidates are dumb. Forget about the voters. Well, they've already locked them in too. Extraordinary times we're in. United States of America, Western civilization is under assault.

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0: right, we have returned. It was on this date in 1969 that Apollo 11 lifted off so that straight white men from the patriarchy could go be the first ones to walk on the moon. You know, the Earth's moon. This is not some California thing I'm talking about. Let's go to the telephones, Michael. Let's go to Steve calling from Boston, Massachusetts. Gesundheit. Steven, you're on the Chris Plant Show.
1: Hey, no end, Chris, just Steve. But look, I wanted to tell you that I think you're better than Val Sarton. Listening to you drops my blood pressure 15 points. You say things that I wish I had said first. I want to thank you for fighting back against the new Klux Klan, which is what I view everybody from crazy Sandy Cortez to old Hakim to all these people, as you might say.
0: Yeah.
1: And I view them as the new Klux Klan. They're exactly the same. They just got a different polarity.
0: I'm going to steal that. The new Klux Klan is a good line. And it's absolutely true. Between AOC and Hakim Jeffries, who's a jihadi,

0: anti-American. Just extraordinary times we're in. And you're naming a statin pill, the valistatin, I think you said. And
1: actually, it's a slightly different antihypertensive, but the long and the short of it is, I mean, it's a fact, because you say things, and, you know, as I try to get people to listen to you, I think I've been successful in 5 cases. And I tell people that you got this very smart adult brain coupled to the energy of a rowdy teenager. So you sometimes talk about things you did in high school and nearby in time, and somehow I can relate, but I'll let that go.
0: I don't talk about a lot of them, though.
1: Yeah, well, we don't want to end up in jail post.
0: Right. A lot of them I don't talk about. You know, but I was forced out of Chicago as a teenager to go work on a freight ship in the Gulf of Mexico. It was the Gulf of Mexico then. And, you know, that's because there was... Well, see, I don't want to get into all that, but there was a judge involved, and there were laws and things like that. But it would sound like I was either apologizing or bragging. So I leave my reckless and misspent youth out of the discussion most of the time. But, you know, I've tried to make good ever since then. Steve, thank you very much for the call. Fun call.

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11: 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Gary McNamara and Eric Hurley talk about everything from politics to social issues and news of the day. 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
12: All across America, we are Red Eye Radio. He is Eric Hurley and I'm Gary McNamara. I just want to play the audio cut one more time that we had played last hour. And this is the Democratic Socialist of America, Michaela Brangin, okay, talking about the great utopia where there's no problems and everybody is happy because
13: it's a utopia.
12: The government owns all businesses, they're all non-for-profit.
13: It's a utopia.
12: Here we go.
13: Here we go.
14: And you don't have to have a job just to pay the bills because you don't have a lot of bills, right? Bills are no longer a thing because there's not for-profit businesses that are constantly trying to exploit you and trying to, put you into debt.
13: Yes.
14: And then you might just have like a normal day, right? Like you could actually have the freedom to move around. And so part of what we're trying to do is dispel the idea that socialism is just about like bureaucracy, meetings, order, or anything like that. It actually is about freedom. It's about people being able to be themselves. It's about people being able to actually flourish under a system where they're not constantly being exploited and where they're not constantly worried about these basic things it takes to live. If you don't have to worry about the basic things it takes to live, then you can thrive, right? And then you can actually lead your life instead of just survive.
12: How many

0: Beer Run on Radio. He's Eric Cronin. I'm Gary McNamara. I would hate to be a liberal, Eric, because, I mean, just going through what we just went through then. And by the way, none of those are our thoughts. No. We're analyzing what Democrats think.
1: No, this is their playbook that we're going from.
0: It's too much work.
1: No, that's the thing. When the rule book changes every day, what do you do? Yeah. How do you do that? Because now, again, masculinity was toxic not too long ago. Now we need more masculinity in their party. That's what they're saying.
0: Not only masculinity.
1: Uh-huh.
0: We need manly masculinity.
1: Wow.
0: That's double.
1: Well, no, that's true. That's the way they phrased it.
0: That's double secret toxic masculinity probation.
1: You women who are masculine, sorry. We don't need you in the party.
0: I guess.
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9: Every year, 30,000 elephants are killed by poachers. 8 million tons of plastic is dumped into the ocean. And 18 million acres of forest disappear. 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
1: If you are a fan of true crime stories, you are in for a treat tonight. There is a brand new book that is debuting tomorrow by Knopf. It is called Catch the Devil, a true story of murder, deception, and the injustice on the Gulf Coast. The author is Pamela Koloff, joins us. Pamela, welcome to America at Night. Thanks for joining us.
2: Thank you so much for having me.
1: We should say that you were a writer for the New York Times. You were also a writer for ProPublica, New York Times Magazine, well-respected, and this is getting a lot of attention, not only for the true crime aspect of it, because the

0: story is just unbelievable. Take me back. How did you hear about this story and what piqued your interest?
1: Oh, thank you so much. So I published a story in the New York Times Magazine back in 2018 that was about a small town murder and some junk forensic science that had helped to convict the wrong person in that case. And after that story came out, I got a lot of calls and emails from people who wanted me to tell their story. And there was a woman who reached out who was teaching at Yale Law School. Her name was Laura Fernandez. And she said, I have reactivated my law license because I am now representing a man on Florida's death row who I believe is innocent. And I have, because of that, taken a role in this and will be trying to save his life, essentially. I get a lot of emails like that. But the thing that stood out in what she sent me was she said, sort of as an aside at the end of the email, that the star witness against her client had been a former police officer turned con artist turned jailhouse informant who had given false testimony on the stand. And that just intrigued me. It was like a throwaway line, but it was different than the kinds of stories that I look into. And so I started digging.
0: Tell me about the devil in the title, Catch the Devil, Paul Skalnick.
1: He is a very colorful figure and a very mendacious figure, as you see. But what happened when I began my reporting into this, after I was sort of alerted to him having played a major role in this death penalty story, I then learned by looking through thousands of court records and public documents that what he had done was sort of run this con for years, where he would commit all sorts of fraud and financial crimes and eventually worse crimes. And whenever he was arrested and he landed in jail, he had this sort of get out of jail free card, which was he would figure out who in the jail, these are all people awaiting trial for the most part, was of most interest to prosecutors and to police officers. Who did they most want to get a conviction against? And then he would go to them and he would say, that guy just confessed to me and here's what he said. And he would use details from newspaper articles and things that he gleaned, from detectives themselves sometimes to put together these basically false confessions. Then he would testify for prosecutors, help them get their conviction, and then he either had his time reduced or more often was let free.
0: How many times did he use his jailhouse informant mode to get out of jail?
1: So in one Florida county alone, which is what I mostly focus on in the book, he was involved in 37 different cases. Four of those cases were capital cases where the death penalty was at play. And what was interesting watching what he did was it started off small, and he was really emboldened, I think, by the way in which police and prosecutors bought into his stories and elevated him. You know, they would put him on the stand, tell jurors that he was someone to be believed, that he was credible. And at some point along the way, I think that this particular state attorney's office sort of lost sight of what it meant to do justice, right? Like, they wanted to get convictions against people who were accused of doing some really bad things. But it was the getting there. How do they get that conviction? And I had always been interested in writing about cases like this because in my now almost three decades of writing about criminal justice, whenever I would see a case that had a jailhouse informant in it, it was a red flag. It meant that something was wrong with the case, that prosecutors just didn't have enough. And in Skalnick's case, that they would depend upon someone who, I came to find had been married to at least 9 different women, some at the same time. He was a bigamist, someone who was always running endless financial scams and then went on to do even worse. I found really shocking, even as someone who writes about such things all the time.
0: The book is called Catch the Devil, a true story of murder, deception, and injustice on the Gulf Coast. Pamela Koloff is our guest. The book comes out tomorrow. It is getting all sorts of attention. This is going to do some serious damage when it comes to book sales because it is such one an incredible story and true crime at its best and at its worst, really. Pamela, 34 times in one county, no one in the office said, wait a minute, maybe this guy isn't telling the truth. There was no defense attorney who said this guy has a weird knack of always being at the right jailhouse informant at the right time. No one ever caught on to this?
1: So that's the big question, right? You can imagine early on that maybe this was plausible, but that began to change as these numbers racked up. One of the things that's a challenge in reporting about anything like this is the same challenge that defense attorneys face, which is the evidence of all these different cases that a witness like this has been involved in is very hard to come by. It's in the state attorney's files. It's in the district attorney's files. So at some point along the way, I think somebody must have realized something. But instead, what happened was he was put in increasingly high-value cases. He went from some pretty petty drug cases all the way up to capital murder cases. And I should say, he was very convincing. If you did not know his background, I begin the book by talking about tracking him down in federal prison in 2018 and going to speak with him and telling him that I really, you know, wanted more than anything to tell the story of what he had done and that I hoped he would participate. And he sized me up immediately, saw that I was ambitious, saw I was hungry for the story, and fed me exactly what I wanted to hear. He said, you know, I'm at the end of my life. It's time to tell the story. I think you're the person to tell it. Speak to the warden. Come back and see me as often as you'd like. Send me questions in the mail. Let's do this. And I left the prison elated, feeling that I had gotten, you know, the story of the century. And it was just another con. It was another way of emotionally manipulating someone. And weeks and then months went by where he would say, oh, I'm sorry, I didn't get your questions. There's something wrong at the mail room, or I can't make that interview because I'm not feeling well today. And it took me longer than it should have to realize, oh, this isn't happening because he's conned me too. And I put that at the beginning of the book so that no one would feel superior to the people in this book. No one would think, oh, I would never fall for something like that. I'm an investigative reporter. Here he is sitting in federal prison. There are a lot of red flags that I should not believe anything he said, and yet he found a way to get me to believe him.
0: He also mentioned, did he also not sort of brag about the fact that when his name was on a witness list, defense attorneys would cut deals because they were so afraid of him testifying against their clients?
1: That's exactly right. And that may be why there are more cases even than the 37 I found. He had such an intimidating reputation that many people, if they heard he was on the witness list, wouldn't take their case to trial. And to be clear, many of these men committed these crimes. Jim Daly, someone we'll talk about in a little bit, the man on death row, I believe there's a compelling case for his innocence. But even with people who have committed these crimes, you know, we're talking about a difference between, there was one man I interviewed who was involved in a bar brawl that ended deadly, who would have been facing 20 years probably at most for a terrible situation that had happened, but not something he had planned. Skalnick got on the stand, said that this was premeditated, which makes no sense. Why would you commit a premeditated crime in front of many witnesses at a bar? But anyway, and that person, Freddie Gaines, is now serving a life sentence and is in his 60s. He was put in jail when he was 23. So this had really long-term effects on people.
0: Do the prosecutors agree with your assessment, Pamela Koloff, the author of Catch the Devil? Did the prosecutors come around to you and realize that they used the wrong jailhouse informant?
1: I have so far not gotten that response from the state attorney's office in Pinellas County. Quite the contrary, actually. They've sort of doubled down on everything. But one thing that I thought was so telling was in the late 80s, Skelnick becomes very irritated with prosecutors that they're not doing all the things in return that they promised him for the testimony he'd given. He was still sitting in jail and he wanted to be free. And he turned on them and he told a story that they full well knew, you know, that they had been coaching him with details and that he hadn't overheard these confessions. And he turned on them. And in that moment that he turned on them, they argued in court that everything he had said prior to that in all these cases was true, but that this was false. And long story short, they end up cutting another deal with him. He takes back everything he said against them, and he's released. So it really, there's things in this book, you know, if I were writing a novel, my editor would have said, Pam, there's no way that could ever have happened. But this all really happened, and it's, some of it is hard to believe, but it's true.
0: It also goes, takes to, and asks us and deals with our own prejudice. As somebody listening to this or somebody sitting in the jury, if somebody goes on the stand and says, he told me in jail that he did X, Y, and Z, you're predisposed to believe the person who's charged with the crime, and then somebody else comes along and says, he told me. You're, in a sense, all human nature, you're predisposed. You're predisposed to believe the person who's saying, he told me he did it.
1: That's exactly true. And you are actually paraphrasing some really, really important research that's been done by researchers about this at the University of Alabama, that if we hear from someone an account that it has more credibility. And here's something important to understand. When someone like Skelnick or a jailhouse informant in general is put on the stand, they are a state's witness. There's a prosecutor who we generally trust who is introducing him to the jury. And he's usually following, I mean, think about how credible some of these witnesses would be. Maybe the first police officer on the scene, an emergency responder, and then someone like Skelnick. So you have this patina of credibility as well in the courtroom.
0: The book is called Catch the Devil, a true story of murder, deception, and injustice on the Gulf Coast. Pamela Koloff is our guest for the full hour. The book comes out tomorrow. It is already number one in a couple of categories on Amazon, and I don't want to jinx anything, but I suspect there's going to be some big news in this book in the next couple of weeks or so. Pamela, what has been the reaction? I got about a minute here before I have to break, and then we'll come back and talk about this Jim Daly. What's been the reaction as this book is getting ready to be released? What has been the positive and the negative reaction you've got from this story?
1: I have connected with many of the people who Skelnick sort of left in his wake, the ex-wives, their daughters, men who are still in prison, all the collateral damage left behind. And hearing from those people and being able to tell their stories and being able to let them know that they were not the only ones fooled and harmed by him has been so gratifying to me, and I know has been very meaningful to many of them as well.
0: You mentioned the 34 different times he was a jailhouse informant. You said some of those were guilty. And I guess he was piling on or sort of guaranteeing their convictions. But did you find people who he just outright lied about who were actually innocent when it was all said and done?
1: The person I'm the most certain of is Jim Daly, the man on Florida's death row. And what he typically did, even in those guilty cases, is he would move maybe someone who is going to get a life sentence to a death sentence. Wherever there was a weakness in what prosecutors had, whether it was in the evidence or what they were going to present to get someone to a punishment, he was the person who was their closer, who did the deal, closed the deal with the jury in the end.
0: Hold that thought. Pamela Koloff, our guest, investigative journalist, worked for ProPublica, New York Times Magazine. She's out with her very first book. It debuts tomorrow. Knopf is the publisher. Catch the Devil, a true story of murder, deception, and injustice on the Gulf Coast. America at Night. Stay right there. Back in a moment.
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11: Attacks on Iran after more U.S. service members were killed in Iranian attacks.
12: U.S. Central Command releasing a statement saying two American service members have been killed and another is missing after an Iranian drone and missile attack in Jordan. The strike hitting an airbase that houses U.S. personnel. Four injured service members were evacuated to Jordanian hospitals and later released.
11: ABC's Allison Kasich. President Trump reportedly telling News Nation that the deaths were very sad, but insisting Iran could not be allowed to have a nuclear weapon. A national day of action over recent shootings involving ICE agents in Texas and Maine, those protests in cities nationwide. Still burning, hundreds of wildfires in parts of Minnesota and a lot in Canada that have been sending smoke drifting across more than a dozen states several days now. The influencer Tate brothers arrested in Miami facing extradition to the UK for rape and sex trafficking charges. This is ABC News.
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1: It's an unbelievable true story. It's called Catch the Devil. That's the name of the brand new book. It debuts tomorrow by Knopf. Catch the Devil, a true story of murder, deception, and injustice on the Gulf Coast. Pamela Koloff is the author. Pamela, I want to ask you about this Jim Daly, but first, this story never, I mean, outside of you chasing this story down, it didn't really make Dateline, it didn't make NBC, it didn't make any of the Netflix series. This is sort of unknown, right? This nobody really knew about this until you covered this, right?
2: That's correct. And I think so much of that goes to when witnesses like this are used again and again, it's so hard to uncover, you know, unless you have reporters who are covering every single trial in your community, who are noticing patterns. It's very, very difficult to know. And I think the secret nature of this is part of what drew me to this. The title comes from something that one of the lead prosecutors in the death penalty case that I explore said, which is, and I'm paraphrasing, but something like, you know, you've got to work with a sinner to catch the devil. And so the idea of that being, yeah, okay, Paul Skelnick isn't the greatest guy, but he's going to get us where we need to go in these cases. And I think the book is an illustration of the dangers of that kind of thinking.
1: Yeah. Who is Jim Daly?
2: So Jim Daly, who's currently sitting on Florida's death row, he's 80 years old. He's been there since 1987. Jim started off as a kid with a lot of promise in Manhattan, Kansas, a beloved member of his community, married, had a family in his early 20s, started to get a college education, and then was shipped off to Vietnam. And he ended up seeing some very, very difficult things there. He arrived at the height of the Tet Offensive in 1968, and there was lasting damage from that time there. And that began a descent for him into severe alcoholism. And he eventually ends up on the Gulf Coast of Florida, living with sort of some unsavory folks and eking by a living. He really was living an itinerant life. And he then gets caught up in the crime that's really at the center of this book.
1: How did these two connect?
2: So in 1985, there was a 14-year-old girl named Shelley Boggio who was horribly murdered in a little town in Pinellas County, Florida, called Indian Rocks Beach. Her body was found the next morning with more than 30 stab wounds. She was nude in the water. Obviously, it had been a terrible, terrible crime. And the investigation very quickly focused on a man named Jack Piercy, who she'd last been seen with and who had been pursuing her, even though he was much older than her. He was 29 at the time. And that investigation and focusing on him realized that he had left immediately after her death and gone to Kansas. So investigators eventually catch up to him. They learn there had been blood on his shoes that night and all sorts of other incriminating things. He realizes that they have a fair amount against him. So he doesn't deny being at the crime scene that night, but he says the person who committed that crime was his housemate, Jim Daly, that he brought Jim along with him and Shelley Boggio down to this Lover's Lane area where they were, which doesn't make a lot of sense, and that he waited in the car while Jim and Shelley went off and Jim tried to have sex with her and she refused and it turned violent. So there are a lot of problems I think you can see on the face of that story. And I should add that Piercy in recent years has several times now confessed to playing a role in the killing of Shelley Boggio and then recanted those confessions. But when both men are charged with murder, Jack Piercy is the first one to go to trial. And when he goes to trial, prosecutors are only able to get a life with parole sentence for him. They're not able to get a death sentence. And I think if we have a death penalty, right, it's it's for cases like this, particularly in the 1980s, there would be a hunger for a death sentence. So the next person to stand trial is Jim Daly. He's been sitting in the jail for 18 months awaiting trial. No new information has come up about him. And the lead detective in the case goes to the jail and starts pulling men out of their cells and saying, what do you know about the Daly case? And this puts the word out in the jail that investigators need a snitch. And it just so happens that very shortly before Jim's trial, where he will be fighting for his life, Paul Skelnick ends up in the Pinellas County Jail. He's moved very close to Jim's cell, though he's in an isolation cell himself, because everyone knows he's a snitch. And within a day of being moved close to Jim, he goes to investigators and he said, James Daly confessed to me. And that's the beginning of what happens at his trial.
1: Mm. How much interaction did you have with James Daly when you were writing the book?
2: So not a lot. As you can imagine, the strictures on death row inmates speaking to media are pretty intense. We did get to meet in person. We had some correspondence. But really what I found so interesting about Jim is he, in order to survive all these years in this windowless concrete cell, he has to remain a relentlessly positive, forward-thinking person. And so he takes joy in the tiny things of life, these paints that he's occasionally able to work with to create these incredible paintings, visits from his ex-wife, who he's reconciled with, who he's very much in love with. These things keep him going. But because of that optimistic nature that he has, it made it hard to revisit things like his time in Vietnam and some of the harder things in his life. So I pieced together what I think is a very rich portrait of him from all the people around him, the guys he served with in Vietnam, to the guys he served time with in prison. And I think and I hope what you see in that portrait of him is not only do the facts not match the idea that he would have been able to commit this murder, but he's just, it makes no sense with the history of his life and who he is. Whereas Jack Piercy has a long criminal record, was involved in a murder for hire case, and has been violent towards women in the past.
1: Interesting. You mentioned early on, the book is called Catch the Devil, the true story of murder, deception, and injustice on the Gulf Coast. Pamela Koloff is our guest. The book debuts tomorrow. It debuts number one on many different lists out there. It is going and getting a lot of attention in the true crime and in the nonfiction world. Pamela Koloff, the book is Catch the Devil. You mentioned earlier that 34 different times, four capital cases. Have you been able to piece together a case where it was a capital case, where the man or the person was truly innocent, and this Paul Skalik made it up out of whole cloth and was the reason why that person is sitting on death row?
2: I believe that's true for Jim Daly. Skalik played a role in getting four different death sentences for four different men. Three of them are no longer on death row because of things that had to do with their appeals. So Jim is the one who remains. And to me, it's so ironic and tragic that of all the cases that Paul Skelnick was involved in, it's the one with an irreversible punishment that is the one that, he ended up playing the greatest role in. Skelnick told a story at trial that I think created a visual image for jurors that was hard to forget, which is, and again, the details he provided were, everything he said were things you could have picked up from newspaper coverage of this case. But he said that Jim told him, and again, why would someone tell another person this before their trial, that Jim told him that as he was supposedly stabbing Shelley to death, that she looked up at him and that Jim said, she was looking at me, staring at me, and she would not die. And I think that horrific image is one that jurors, held on to. And what's interesting is you can see in Jack Piercy's case, Skelnick was not in it and he got life. Skelnick was in Jim's case and he got death.
1: It's interesting how a confession doesn't carry as much weight as a jailhouse informant when you talk about these cases.
2: Yes. Well, one of the things that was so interesting reporting this is, how do you evaluate what's true, and who do you believe and who do you not believe? And I'll give you a quick example. So, you know, I mentioned that Skelnick, his crimes accelerated. At first, they were fraud and theft and things like that. He eventually moves on to the teenage daughters of these women he's married to, who he preys upon. And there's a 12-year-old girl, Karen Parker, who I really see as like kind of the heart of this book. Karen was a precocious 12-year-old. She was sort of became infatuated with Skelnick, thought he was fascinating with his Cadillacs and his all of his bling and fashion. And he took advantage of that. He ended up sexually abusing her. She eventually goes to police. She reports this. But Skelnick is such a valuable witness to prosecutors at that time that they make the case go away. And one of the things that just jumped out at me from the police files as I was going through them and almost couldn't believe it is that Karen, at 12 years old, was hooked up to a polygraph machine to take a polygraph exam to see whether she was lying or not about this sexual assault. Paul Skelnick, who testified in dozens of cases, including cases where people's lives were on the line, was never subjected to a polygraph exam. And while we now know the polygraph exams are not a accurate representation of whether someone's telling the truth, it really measures whether someone's nervous, they were highly regarded in the 80s by the police who were administering them. And that contrast just really stuck with me.
1: Pamela Koloff, our guest for a couple more minutes. The book is called Catch the Devil, a true story of murder, deception, and injustice on the Gulf Coast. Pamela, I'm assuming that the victims, the families, the young girls who are now older, they were helped you, gave you permission to tell this story?
2: Yes, so that was a long process. So I started off with, you have to sort of imagine like stacks and stacks of public records, and many things are redacted. And it was this sort of, you know, detective work of putting together what had happened. So just as an example, when I came across the reports about what happened to Karen Parker, her name had been blacked out. And I had to use context clues and other reporting to figure out who she was, then had to track her down. She'd been married and changed her name. And then try to convince her all these decades later, this happened in 1982, to talk to me and go public with this story. So there was a lot of time and effort involved in working with the victims to ensure that they felt safe to tell their stories and that they understood why it was so important to do this, that, you know, Karen's story is important to Jim's story. And so we finally got to that place, and I was very careful in reading over material with them before we published. And I think the most gratifying conversations and messages that I've received since finishing the book have been from those girls, now women my age, who were not believed at the time or whose accounts were minimized, to not only be believed, but to see their story within the tapestry of this entire crazy story of Skelnick's, I think has been very meaningful for them.
1: The book is called Catch the Devil, a true story of murder, deception, and injustice on the Gulf Coast. You can pre-order it tonight, and you can buy it tomorrow. Bookstores, Amazon, and everywhere else out there. Last question for you, Pamela Koloff. It's a story with a lot of detail about this devil that you call him and this Jim Daly, but it's also... you're also putting on trial the whole idea of a jailhouse informant. Have things gotten better? Are they shying away from jailhouse informants? Because it's I give you something, right? I have to deal with the sinner, as you said. I give you something, you give me. It's fraught with all sorts of problems. Are prosecutors going away from jailhouse informants?
2: I'm so glad you asked that. There has been a few efforts in a few states to curb their use. So in Texas, where I'm based, county registries. So you would see the other cases that someone like Skalnick had testified in. In Illinois, we have something called reliability hearings that happen before trial, so we can decide whether or not to allow that person to testify. But these are really small reforms. They're in a handful of states. We don't really know what kind of difference they make. And ultimately, they make no difference for people like Jim Daly, for the decades of people who are sitting in prison whose cases were affected in one way or another by these witnesses.
1: Mm. Pamela Koloff, has Netflix come calling, Hollywood come calling? Anyone want to turn this into a miniseries?
2: Not yet, but I mean, that would be great. I've always pictured Skalnick as this sort of young Jack Nicholson character. He's sort of, he was truly charming. And in my time with him, including sitting with him as he was dying, he was a very, very just fascinating person and a terrific listener. I actually think this is how he got so many women in his web, is he would find women who had been disappointed in love, and he listened to them and he love bombed them and gave them all these presents and attention. And I think that went a long way.
1: Pamela Koloff, the book is called Catch the Devil. She's an investigative journalist, the New York Times, ProPublica. The book is called Catch the Devil, a true story of murder, deception, and injustice on the Gulf Coast. Knopf is the publisher. It comes out and debuts tomorrow. Pamela, thank you for a fascinating conversation. Good luck with the book tour. Be safe, and good luck with everything else.
2: Thank you so much. I'm so grateful to have gotten the chance to speak to you.
1: America at Night, back in a moment.
0: America at Night with McGraw-Milhaven, where the nation comes to talk.
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1: Hey, don't forget, you can always call the show, 1-844-2-McGraw. You can always text the show, 1-844-2-McGraw. Also, voicemails. We got a bunch of voicemails tonight. We'll play them in hour number three. If at any time during the day, the evening, we're not on and you want to chime in, you heard a topic and you couldn't call in during the live portion of the show, all you got to do is leave them voicemail. Every time we're not here, Alex flips the switch and puts it on voicemail. We edit that up. We rack it up, as you will, put it on a cart, and then we play it in hour number three. It's as simple as that. The phone number is 1-844-262-4729. We got a bunch of texts to get to, a bunch of voicemails to get to, and of course, open phones next hour. So start lining up and we'll get you going here next hour. 1-844-2-McGraw, 1-844-262-4729. That's some yarn she told, huh? Pamela Koloff, brand new book, Catch the Devil, a true story of murder, deception, and injustice on the Gulf Coast. Where is Netflix? That's got a mini series written all over it, right? Holy mackerel. All right. Our executive director is Alex Hinton. He's back. He didn't know how good he had it when he was working on the America at Night, did he? Our engineer tonight is Richard Good. I'm McGraw-Milhaven, and this is America at Night on Westwood One.

0: off a week because, somebody had to go on vacation, but we are back on schedule with the national parks and celebrating America's 250th anniversary. We have a treat for you tonight. We've got not one, not two, but three national park sites, and it's all under the director of Brian Burrens, director of the Outer Banks Forever. Brian, welcome to America at Night. Thanks for joining us.
1: Oh, girl, thank you for having us. Pretty excited to be here.
0: You betcha. Cape Hatteras, Fort Raleigh, and the Wright Brothers National Memorial. Are they all, they're all three different ones, and you're the friends group for all three? How is this all set up?
1: Yeah, exactly. So we're the friends group, and of course, the Cape Hatteras is much larger, about 77 miles long from basically south of Nags Head all the way down to Hatteras or Buxton. And then you've got Wright Brothers and Kitty Hawk or Killdevil Hills, and then right across the sound a little bit in Manio is Fort Riley National Historic Site. So we have all three of those parks, and it is a blast.
0: How did you get involved with all this?
1: Applied for the job. So, I've always been in conservation, been a fan of history as a pilot. I've always been into aviation, and I was looking to come to North Carolina. My son, grandson, daughter-in-law live in North Carolina. And this opportunity came up about a year and a couple months ago, and here I am living in paradise.
0: There you go. So you found the job on Indeed, and they answered your call, and there you go. Most people know Cape Hatteras from weather reports when the weather turns bad. And if you take a map of what, it's amazing. Just give us a sense of the national seashore and how you get there, how it works, the roads, the boats, the ferries. Give us that sense right off the top.
1: Absolutely. Number one, to get on the Outer Banks, you're not going to do it by accident. You got to come here on purpose. There's only a few ways in. You can take a ferry to the south and come in from the mainland of North Carolina, or you can come in through the highway that comes through Manio onto the Outer Banks, or you're going to come from the north, which is your Norfolk area, Virginia Beach. Norfolk is our nearest airport.

0: shop? Is there a t-shirt shop? Can I buy a magnet? What's there on that sort of triangular island at the end of it?
1: Yeah, you've got the town of Buxton, and below that is Frisco. There's plenty of places to stay. There's great restaurants down there. You can buy all the t-shirts you want, no problem at all. It's a beautiful area. And in fact, I always equate that Buxton, Frisco area to kind of more the historic Outer Banks. You get the glimpse into, when you get up to Kill Devil Hills and Kitty Hawk, it's more built up vacation homes. But as you go down south to Buxton, I call it the real old timey Outer Banks.
0: Wow. Really fascinating stuff. Give me some of the history, because there's a whole lot of history going on there.
1: Oh, what's amazing about the Outer Banks is the history. We basically, from first contact between the English settlers who wanted to have a colony here on the Outer Banks with the indigenous peoples that lived here, a lot of activity in the Civil War, a lot of activity in World War II, believe it or not. In fact, as you move north of Cape Hatteras National Seashore and you get into Nag's Head, in Buxton as well, people talk about their grandfathers able to see boats during World War II, Allied boats on fire from the German U-boats that would fire upon them. So we've had activity in wars. We tried our first colonization attempts. We're here on Manio at the Fort Riley National Historic Site. That's where the Lost Colony, probably one of the most famous stories you'll hear about the Outer Banks, is the Lost Colony is actually a play that's been ongoing for decades that you can go see. So the history here is, the first flight for the Wright brothers is just truly something that touches me, the innovation and the persistence that they had to take that first flight on December 17th, 1903 is just truly remarkable.
0: Yeah. Talk about, real quick, visiting. Do you fly into Norfolk and drive down? Can you stay at Cape Hatteras? Can you bring a tent? Can you stay on the beach? Give us some of the logistics of it all.
1: So if you're going to fly in, Norfolk is where you want to fly into. You can either rent a car or there's other forms of transportation. There's no rail lines into the Outer Banks, because obviously that wouldn't make much sense since it's always moving.
0: Sure.
1: You can also take, there's rail that comes into Norfolk. So if you're coming from the Northeast Corridor, Boston, Philadelphia, you can take rail right down into Norfolk. And that's really the best way from the west. If you're coming in, you can come across Manio and drive in. And there's plenty of places to stay, whether you're in Hatteras Island, Frisco, or up here in the northern part of the Outer Banks. We are set up for hospitality on the Outer Banks.
0: There was that crazy movie, Knights in Rodanthe, that had that awesome house. That house doesn't exist anymore, right? That was torn down, I thought, or the wind got it, or the rain got it, or something.
1: I'm not sure, but one of the things about the Outer Banks is they are always changing because it is a barrier island, after all. And just to be technically correct, not all of the Outer Banks is an island. It's actually a peninsula until you get down to Oregon Inlet. But barrier islands, by their nature, they do erode on the east and they're supposed to grow on the west. It's a very slow movement, but we're always under change. And hurricanes are just a factor of life on the Outer Banks, and a big enough hurricane completely alters what our landscape looks like. In fact, we have inlets that, like Oregon Inlet, that is a main channel for people to go from the ocean to the sound that, years and years and years, decades ago, wasn't there. It was a hurricane that created that inlet. So we're always under change on the Outer Banks.
0: Cape Hatteras National Seashore, part of the national parks. We're going to go to break, Brian, but what's the connection to Cape Hatteras National Seashore and the Titanic?
1: This is a fascinating story. So in the early 2000s, there is a weather station, a weather bureau station, that was being renovated. And the workers found a small slip of paper in the wall, because back then they didn't have insulation, but they would stick newspapers and whatever they had to stick in the walls for insulation. And they found basically a piece of a log book that had the information from the Titanic that was calling from help. It said CQD. CQ just means all stations, and D means distress. And they said that they had hit an iceberg. What's fascinating about this story is they wrote that down, and they contacted the colleagues in New York. The folks in New York

0: completely ignored them. In fact, said they're just a bunch of rebel rousers or troublemakers. You know, they ignored them because they didn't believe it. Because after all, look at the Titanic. This is this unsinkable ship, and all of a sudden, now it's getting a message that it's hit an iceberg and it's sinking. So they didn't believe it. So there was a delay of time between they finally reacted to it. And when the folks down there in Hatteras Island tried to notify the folks in New York about that. So it's a fascinating story. And you can go to the museum down in Hatteras, a little bit south of Frisco, and see that actual entry in the museum.
1: So the island weather station picked up the distress signal from the North Atlantic when the Titanic was searching for help.
0: Exactly. Wow. They were 1,500 miles away, and they picked up the signal. And there's probably maybe others that may have picked it up because it was wireless. But they picked up the signal. They notified their colleagues in New York. New York didn't believe them. And it was, if I understand and remember correctly, it's been an hour before they finally something was done. There was another ship out there, I think, within a few hundred miles that did move towards the ship.
1: It was the Carpathia, but it was too little, too late. They were late getting to the site. Unbelievable. Brian Burns, director of the Friends Group of Cape Hatteras National Seashore, Fort Raleigh. We'll talk about that, and we have to talk about the Wright Brothers National Memorial as well. Brian Burns, director of the group Outer Banks Forever. We'll talk more about that. America at Night, back in a moment.
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1: All right, Brian Burns is our guest. He is the director of an organization called Outer Banks Forever. Brian Burns is our guest. He is talking about the National Park, Cape Hatteras National Seashore, Fort Raleigh National Historic Site, and the Wright Brothers. We talked about Cape Hatteras. Let's talk about Fort Raleigh for a moment. What's so famous about Fort Raleigh? Tell me about this lost colony you were talking about.
0: Yeah, so basically, you know, if you look back in the 1500s, the English were looking to expand. Of course, they're competing against Spain. They're at war at times. And at that time period in the world, people, that's what they were looking to do, is expand their claim. And so Queen Elizabeth decided, hey, I'm going to send a group over there and see if we can put a group there in what's now North America. And they actually sent three trips over to the Outer Banks. One was in 1584, which is just a reconnaissance mission, just inventory what's here, you know, what's available for people to live off the land, meet the indigenous individuals there. And it sounded like things went really well. Seemed like it went south a little bit when there was a military expedition in 1585. That didn't go so well, at least their relationship with the indigenous folks. And they left a couple people there. It's a longer story than that. It's a fascinating story in itself. But this first civilian settlement arrived in 1587. And in fact, the first English-born child on these soils was born in 1587. And her father, John White, was actually the governor of the colony, if you will. But he quickly had to leave because they were running out of rations. They just were not prepared to stay on the Outer Banks. So he headed back to England to go get supplies. But at that time, England was at war with Spain. They wouldn't let him leave. They needed his ships. They needed people to fight this war. He didn't get back for 3 years. And when he arrived and he got to Roanoke Island, which is now currently Manio, there were no sign of these individuals at all, except for carved out on a piece of wood was the word Croatan. And that's a fascinating story in itself. But he had to leave because of the storm that was coming in, got blown out to sea eventually, and never came back. So that's what became the legend of the Lost Colony. We all have our thoughts of what actually happened, but it's a fascinating story in itself, and everybody loves a good mystery.
1: Sure. It sounds like an awful difficult place to set up a colony in the New World in the Outer Banks of North Carolina.
0: I can't imagine mosquitoes because they eat me alive as it is in my house. But if you know, the indigenous folks that lived here, they did very well. They knew how to fish. They knew how to hunt. They were very good at what they did, and they actually helped the settlers from time to time. But there were so many of them, it was hard for them to obviously feed all those mouths. So it was a great place to live, but you had to know how to live here. And the settlers just weren't prepared for that. They had to have rations or people providing them food, and there were a lot of them, obviously. So, you know, it was a place that was abundant with game, you know, deer, which are still abundant today, and waterfowl, which are still abundant today, and there's fish. So it's not that the Outer Banks is lacking on food. In my opinion, they just lack some of the knowledge and understanding of how to take advantage of those food sources. And again, because there were so many people here, that's a tough battle.
1: Yeah, the 1500s is where Fort Raleigh National Historic Site started, but it's also a lot of other history. Take me through the Civil War history. What was the settlement that was set up during the Civil War?
0: Yeah, there was this Freedman Colony that was set up. So the Union forces took over Roanoke Island, and they set up this Freedman Colony for black folks that wanted to come and be free from slavery. And they colonized on Roanoke Island and formed a community and farmed and were able to escape those chains, those bonds that were holding them back elsewhere. So, and they, you know, it was a hard life. Let's face it. You put that many people, I think there were over 300 people in the colony, in the Freedman Colony. It was a tough battle, but people wanted to escape slavery and basically make their own living. And that was an opportunity for them to do that. And it's an important part of the history of the United States, especially when it comes to Roanoke Island and that area, that they were able and given the chance to do that and escape that rather horrible type of lifestyle. So from first colonization to the Freedman Colony, there's just so much that has history that has occurred on Roanoke Island, which isn't a very large area, but so much history just right there.
1: Yeah, really interesting. Just to the west of that, I'm looking at the map, Alligator River National Wildlife Refuge. I'm afraid to ask, is that part of the National Park Service? And are there alligators?
0: Yeah, that's National Fish and Wildlife Service that owns that property. Now, what's interesting, though, within Cape Hatteras is Pea Island National Wildlife Refuge, which is actually within the boundaries of Cape Hatteras National Seashore, but managed by the United States Fish and Wildlife Service. And one of the things a lot of people don't understand is that the Outer Banks is one of the best places to come and go birding. A lot of waterfowl species come down and overwinter here on the Outer Banks. And as you're driving down the highway and you pass Pea Island, you look out at all these managed impoundments. It's just littered with waterfowl. You see a lot of tundra swans, all kinds of species of waterfowl, just packed with wildlife, especially during the wintertime.
1: Brian, hold that thought. Brian Burns, director of the Outer Banks Forever. The National Park Foundation has hit a grand slam tonight. Cape Hatteras National Seashore, Fort Raleigh National Historic Site, all part of the Outer Banks. We haven't even gotten to the Wright brothers changing the world with the first flight. We'll get to that. And how do you get there? Where do you stay? Do you go in the springtime or the wintertime, the summertime? We'll get to all of that. National Park Series continues. America at Night, back in a moment.
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24: ABC News, I'm Wayne Cabot. This morning, Iran sent missiles and drones toward Kuwait and Bahrain, two Gulf states that house U.S. troops. Two American service members died when Iran attacked a U.S. base in Jordan.
25: President Trump reportedly telling News Nation the deaths were very sad, but insisting Iran could not be allowed to have a nuclear weapon. President Trump has said the war is necessary to prevent Iran from having a nuclear weapon.
24: ABC's Allison Kosick, the U.S. responding with an eighth night of air attacks inside Iran. Russia hit Kyiv this morning with a volley of missiles and drones lasting for hours, killing one, wounding 16. President Trump will be attending the World Cup final match today in the Jersey Meadows, accompanied by Prime Minister Mark Carney of Canada, which Trump has criticized for not maintaining its forests as more wildfires burn. The FDA has found cyclospora on shredded lettuce, not part of the recall. It, too, from Taylor Farms. This is ABC News.
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1: All right, our guest tonight is Brian Burns, director of the Friends Group, Outer Banks Forever, Cape Hatteras, Fort Raleigh, and the Wright Brothers. Brian, we haven't even gotten to the Wright Brothers. Talk about Kitty Hawk, North Carolina. I didn't know that was a national park, but it is. Tell me about it. Why did the Wright Brothers pick that spot? What was so special about that spot?
2: Yeah, there were very specific reasons. One, it had consistent winds. That was the biggest factor that the Wright Brothers needed to be able to launch their aircraft, was a good headwind, and it was consistent. And anybody who's been in the Outer Banks knows it never stops blowing here. It is always windy. Number two, they really didn't want anybody knowing what they were doing. They wanted to keep this in secrecy. So they wanted a place that was relatively remote. And if you look back to 1900, when they first came to the Outer Banks, it was remote. They took a rail, then they had to get on a ship and come across the Sound and get onto the Outer Banks. It took quite a bit of work and time to get here to the Outer Banks. So they wanted to do this in secrecy. The third thing is they needed some type of labor force to help them. And the Outer Banks had these life-saving stations. So, you know, when we think of the Outer Banks, it's also known as the graveyard of the Atlantic. This is where over time, over 5,000 ships have wrecked and sunk. And there were 29 life-saving stations that were established on the Outer Banks. That's 29 out of 300 up and down the coast of the United States to rescue these individuals. So they worked hard. They knew what it was like to work hard. So they came to the Outer Banks. Then there was no Kill Devil Hills. It was really Kitty Hawk. And they basically set up camp and built their, at first it was the kites, and then eventually with as it evolved into an airplane with an engine on it. So they picked it for very specific reasons. Hard workers, great wind, and nobody was here to report about it.
1: Once they had the flight, did they keep doing it? Did they go home and pack up? What happened after that first flight? Did they stay there for a while?
2: No, they had to go home because it was December 17th, 1903, and their father had wanted them home. They did four powered flights that day, and soon after they did head back home. But they had completed what they wanted to achieve at that point in time and set history. History's right there. And one of my favorite places to walk when I go to Wright Brothers, which is a lot, is the actual what we call the flight line, which is that path that between where they started and where the longest flight, which is 845 feet, where they came down and landed. And it is just fascinating to see that now and think about what that must have been like for the Wright brothers to see that from the air that long ago. So it's just, I think, a remarkable story of following the science and engineering and constantly learning to constantly trying to accepting defeat as part of success. I think it's just a wonderful story that everybody should hear.
1: Well, that 12 seconds changed the world, right?
2: It did. You look at aviation, it has absolutely changed the world. What's interesting, there were other people working on powered flight, which is why they wanted to do it in secrecy. There was kind of this race at the time to see who could be the first. And the Wright brothers did it, and they did it right here on the Outer Banks.
1: Yeah, really interesting stuff. Tell me about this high school competition you had with this YouTube channel. Tell us about this.
2: Yeah, this is probably one of the most favorite projects that we've been involved in. Within First Flight High School, there's a First Flight Academy. And starting about 2 years ago, they got an airplane, a kit. We call it experimental, but it's a real airplane. I mean, this is an airplane, as a pilot, I would love to get in and fly. It's a real deal. And they started building. They had mentors with them to help them build this airplane from basically sheet metal and learn how to rivet, learn how to work metal, engine components, avionics, you name it. So these students spent 2 years putting this airplane together. Over the winter, it was declared airworthy, and on April 14th, I was able to go to First Flight Airport, which is the airport at Wright Brothers, and watch the first airplane built at Wright Brothers since the Wright Brothers make its maiden voyage. And that was a really probably one of my favorite memories so far, is watching not only the airplane take off, but the pride in those students' eyes. And, you know, what's come out of that opportunity is many students not only going on to learn how to become a pilot, but learning on aircraft mechanics and how to work sheet metal and so many other skilled trades that they're able to learn about that'll carry them through life. And the pride in those students as they're lined up behind that airplane. We had a celebration in December 17th, which we do every year, and the pride in those students knowing what they accomplished, and it was a big deal. So that I was so proud of them for that. And people can go on to our Facebook or YouTube channel and go under our website at obxforever.org. Check out our YouTube channel, and you can see all the different segments that we filmed to share that story of the building of that aircraft. And they're starting on aircraft number two. Parts are being delivered right now, and this fall we'll start building the second one.
1: Now, is that part of your Friends organization? Do you guys help spearhead all that?
2: We're a partner. We don't spearhead it all. We actually cover all the filming and the documenting. And during the government shutdown, we paid for the rental of the building space that they had on site. So our role is just part of the overall piece of the puzzle, but there's a lot of big partners in that program. So it's just a phenomenal program, and we're just honored to be part of it.
1: As we said, you're the director of the Friends Group, Outer Banks Forever. Give us a sense of what the Friends Group is doing and wants to do and has plans to do.
2: Absolutely. We're only a six-year-old organization. We're pretty young as a nonprofit goes, but we've accomplished some really big projects. For example, down in Buxton at Cape Hatteras National Lighthouse, we partnered with the Park Service, and we put a 1.2-mile pathway, about a $3.5 million project that people come now and they can bike and they can hike. And we're in the process right now of getting ready to install a restroom facility, which seems like a restroom. Well, that's a big deal if you're on the beach. It also comes with a rinse station with hot water. It makes it more comfortable for families to enjoy the beach, to enjoy the lighthouse, enjoy the walk around. Thanks to our friends, including at the Outer Banks Visitors Bureau and the National Park Foundation, that helped fund this project. We're really excited to see this go on the ground, and we're going to be completing this sometime in October, and that's a big project for us right there. So we've had a kayak launch at Oregon Inlet that is really nice and very, very popular for people to use. It's at the fishing center. If anybody wants to go use it, it's a lot of fun. Put your kayak in there and have a great time with that. We're also working on another big project on Cape Hatteras at Body Island. Now, we have three lighthouses on the Outer Banks, and, of course, the Cape Hatteras is the tallest lighthouse in the United States. Then Body Island, I think, is just one of the most beautiful lighthouses. And then, of course, we've got the lighthouse in Ocracoke, which is the oldest lighthouse. At Body Island, there is a building at each one of these lighthouses called a double keeper's quarters. And all that is a house. The people that took care of the lighthouse, that's where they lived. Well, in January 2025, it had a fire. And fortunately, thanks to the quick action of the Nags Head Fire Department, they were able to put the fire out, but it still created a lot of damage. So we worked with the National Park Foundation, the Outer Banks Visitors Bureau, and Eastern National to fund almost $500,000 to restore this structure. We're almost halfway through restoration right now. Again, we're hoping to open it up later this September, October, and it's going to look better than ever. And help us tell the story of the lighthouse keepers and the importance of the lighthouses in helping ships navigate these treacherous waters off the coast.
1: Are the lighthouses still in use today, or are they not?
2: They do give out a light, but now ships today have modern navigation, GPS and whatnot, that they don't need it. But having those lighthouses there to tell that story, I think, is priceless. It's a challenge because anything in this type of saltwater environment basically melts. So maintenance it takes a lot of work and a lot of money to keep all these buildings and structures going and moving. But you can do a lighthouse tour of Body Island. You can get a $10 ticket that you do ahead of time, schedule your time, do a walk up into the lighthouse. I've done it. It's phenomenal. Just to see the inner workings of these structures and how hard these people must have worked to keep these lighthouses going. Cape Hatteras is currently shut down due to repairs, but when that opens back up, there'll be lighthouse climbing opportunities there as well.
1: I love me a good lighthouse. That's one of my most fun things to do is go and look at lighthouses and Just imagine, right, all the history and the lighthouse keeper and the family and the responsibility. Yeah. And, oh, man, there's just a whole lot of there's a whole lot of history when it comes to lighthouses. I love all that stuff. All right. So is it better to go in the spring, summer, fall? What's the busy season? What's the best time to go? Give us a couple of helpful hints, Brian.
2: Anytime you can get here. And this is why I say that. January, February, March, it can be really quiet here. And even though I'm absolutely against cold, it does get cold here. And we're in northern North Carolina, after all, and I am completely against the cold. But I toughed it out this year, made it through. But, you know, the summer is the summer. It's hot. I call it severe clear all the time. It's sunny all the time. Not all the time, but it's sunny, especially from the Northeast. We're used to a lot of cloud cover. It's not here. It gets warm, but the ocean helps moderate that temperature, and there's always a wind blowing, so it's fairly comfortable. I love the fall. It's one of my favorite times on the Outer Banks. Spring, can't beat the spring here. And even up through December, there's always activities going on here on the Outer Banks, whether in town there's activities. We have a seafood festival in the fall. I love the fall time. It's very comfortable. Fishing can be pretty good. So it's just a great place to be, you know, to go visit the national parks. During the summer, it gets crowded. You have to put up with the crowds, and everybody wants to go there. But the shoulder, what we call the shoulder seasons of fall, early winter, and spring, are getting very busy here on the Outer Banks as people learn that that's a great time to find good deals on lodging, and there's still a lot of activities to do.
1: I love a good beach town in the wintertime. It's just, it's not very crowded. Cloudy skies, wind, the surf is rough. That's a great time to go. All right, last question for you, Brian Burns, director of the Friends Group, Outer Banks Forever. Do you know where Blackbeard's legendary treasure is? Have you found it? People come to the islands looking for us. Tell us about Blackbeard.
2: I can't comment on that.
1: What's the legend of Blackbeard when it comes to the Outer Banks?
2: You know, it's a fascinating story, though. He, you know, Edward Teach, I believe is his actual name, was pardoned. But the governor of Virginia was pretty mad. He was tired of the trouble that this troublemaker was doing. And they were down near Ocracoke, and they were all tucked in their boat. And basically, the governor sent troops down and took care of business. Basically, he was killed. Supposedly, he had 22 knife wounds, 5 bullet holes in them, and they decapitated him and put him on the bow of the boat. And that's the legend of Blackbeard. The treasure, I'm still looking, but haven't found it yet.
1: Hotels or bed and breakfasts or Airbnbs, what's your choice? What advice do you give us?
2: You know, it depends on the season, but you know, if you go in the shoulder seasons, it's a lot easier to find good deals on whether it's an Airbnb or a hotel. We have beautiful hotels. There's, you know, Airbnbs around. There's just plenty of opportunities for somebody to come down and stay in the Outer Banks. If you want to go during the peak season, which is your summer months, you're going to have to plan further out. But if you want to come down in the shoulder seasons, it's not near as busy, but it is busy. There's a lot going on. But I always encourage people to, you know, look ahead and plan ahead, and then book your room, come down and have the best time you'll ever imagine. That's one thing that strikes me about the Outer Banks. I talk to a lot of people, and what do you like about the Outer Banks? And the most common answer I get is, this is where my family has always come. We love it here. And they come over and over again. So it's so much of a heritage. And I meet many first timers that come to the Outer Banks as well. And they're basically shocked. You know, one of the things about the Outer Banks that's different from so many other beaches today is it's a very safe place to come and visit. You know, crime's very low. We have just a top-notch professional law enforcement force in our towns and our county that do a great job of making sure that this is in my opinion, everywhere I've been is the safest place I've ever been.
1: 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What's the website for people to join, sign up, find out more, Brian?
2: Absolutely. obxforever.org. So OBX is the short three-letter abbreviation for Outer Banks. So obxforever.org. So jump on our website. We have a free newsletter. Donate. Get involved. We have so much to do. You know, when we're dealing with national parks and this maritime environment that we're dealing with, we can't keep these buildings going using a bake sale. It takes real funding, and I'm so grateful to the donors that Outer Banks Forever has and all of our partners that we've had, that we've been able to raise good money and do great work, and we want to grow that and do more.
1: Brian Burns, director of Outer Banks Forever. Brian, thanks for a fascinating hour. I learned a whole bunch. I'll put it on my bucket list. When I'm out there, I'll knock on your door. Maybe we can go have some good seafood together. How about that?
2: That'd be great. And we'll go look for Blackbeard's treasure as well.
1: There you go. There you go. Brian Burns, director of the Outer Banks Forever. Thank you, sir. America at Night, back in a moment.
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3: All right, straight ahead, we got open phones, some voicemails, text messages, all that straight ahead. Let me leave you with this little nugget of information. So we were talking about this hour about Kitty Hawk, North Carolina, and Orville and Wilbur Wright, who were bicycle mechanics, right? They owned a bike shop in Ohio, and they got this crazy idea that they could build a plane. And so they built the plane, and as you heard our guest say, right, found Kitty Hawk, North Carolina, and used it for the wind, and it was a out-of-the-way place so they could do it in secret and private. And in 1903, right, had a 12-second flight that changed the world. So we know the history of flight, right? And that was 1903, and what, 66 years later? In 1969, man landed on the moon. It took 66 years to go from 12 seconds in air to an American landing on the surface of the moon. Think about that for a second. Think about the technology leaps in 66 years to go from 12 seconds to landing on the moon. It's pretty amazing stuff. But listen to this, and this has always fascinated me. Charles Lindbergh, right? In between 1903 and 1969, Charles Lindbergh, right, his historic flight over the Atlantic Ocean. Do you know that Charles Lindbergh knew both Orville and Wilbur Wright and Neil Armstrong? I think that's amazing. One, I mean, I'm sure other people knew, but the fact that the flight goes from 12 seconds to the moon in 66 years, and Orville, the man who invented it, and the man who landed on the moon, the same guy knew the man who invented it and the man who landed on the moon. That is an amazing story. To me, that's what makes America great, among the million other things, but great little history trivia question for you. I got another trivia question for you that I found out today. Stumped everybody in the office. I'll get to that next hour. Our open phones segment. 1-844-262-4729. Our executive director is Alex Hinton. Our engineer tonight is Richard Good. I'm McGraw-Millhaven, and this is America at Night on Westwood One.
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9: From ABC News, I'm Wayne Cabot. AAA today says the price for a gallon of gas rose again to 3.998, diesel at 5.10, and this is not going to help. Iran's Navy intercepting four ships today in the Strait of Hormuz. This after the eighth consecutive night of U.S. attacks inside Iran and more U.S. deaths.
10: U.S. Central Command releasing a statement saying two American service members have been killed and another is missing after an Iranian drone and missile attack in Jordan. The strike hitting an airbase that houses U.S. personnel. Four injured service members were evacuated to Jordanian hospitals and later released.
9: ABC's Allison Kosick. Iran is punishing other Gulf states that have U.S. troops. Today sending missiles and drones toward Kuwait and Bahrain. Russia hit Kyiv this morning with a volley of missiles and drones that lasted for hours, killing one, wounding 16. Both Russia and Ukraine have sharply ramped up strikes on ships, Ukraine targeting Russian oil, which it uses to pay for the war. President Trump has criticized Canada for the wildfires. Today, he'll host Canada's Prime Minister Mark Carney at the World Cup final in the Jersey Meadows, where at least they won't be smelling the smoke.
11: Air quality definitely improving, which is great news as Spain faces Argentina in East Rutherford. This is a big game. The World Cup finals, 3 p.m. kickoff. Temperatures upper 70s to around 80.
9: ABC News meteorologist Jeff Smith. New testing shows a sample of shredded lettuce supplied by Taylor Farm has cyclospora. The FDA says this sample was not part of the current recall. ABC's Laika Joshi.
11: Air quality definitely improved.
12: The CDC confirming more than 1,600 cases and nearly 100 hospitalized linked to lettuce served at Taco Bell locations in five states. The FDA's investigation traced it all back to a single supplier in Mexico. The probe is still widening with hundreds of more cases still pending.
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9: Andrew Tate amassed over 10 million followers on X for a brand of masculinity widely condemned, for saying that women who are sexually assaulted should bear some responsibility, and for graphic descriptions of how he might attack women. Yesterday, U.S. Marshals in Florida arrested Andrew Tate and his brother Tristan Tate as Britain seeks to put them on trial to face charges of rape and sex trafficking, which they deny. Recent shootings involving ICE agents in Texas and Maine brought protesters out to cities across the country this weekend, criticizing agents for shooting through car windows, not wearing body cams, and, says this woman in San Antonio, vilifying victims.
15: Migration is intrinsic to the human condition. People move to survive, to find safety, to build something livable. What we are living under is a system that tracks movement, restricts it, sells it, and punishes it depending on who you are and where you come from.
9: Today brings a level 2 of 5 storm risk from southern Virginia to northern Georgia. Thunderstorms producing damaging wind, heavy rain, and watch out for large hail in the Dakotas and western Minnesota today from thunderstorms, summer heat, and then some. From the Gulf into the plains, extreme heat watch for Kansas, where it's going to feel like 110 by Tuesday. A second person has died from breathing in mist from New York City cooling towers containing the Legionella bacteria. Wayne Cabot, ABC News.
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0: Lots of text messages coming in over the last couple of days. To get to those text messages from Springfield, Oregon, you banning Scott seemed to actually help San Francisco Dave. Typically, I turn off the radio when he comes on. Now Dave has expanded his topics a tiny bit. Wow, how about that? Maybe Dave in San Francisco's softening a little bit. Springfield, Oregon, KUGN in Eugene, Oregon, America at Night, live and marvelous. How about that? Fox News just said a third guy has died in Florida running from the ice when it was pulled over. He ran across the highway in front of a big rig. Yeah, that was sad news that came out last night during the show. Somebody said, why would they run? Well, ICE has been known to shoot first and ask questions later. So if they were chasing a guy, I could see him, the desperate act of trying to run away or afraid of getting shot, could run into a highway and get hit by a truck. It's a sad reality today, I guess. Clifton Park, New York. God bless you. I've listened to the radio since I was a little girl. I've lived in Florida and I never got so tan. Oh, I got so tan they called me Pinky. I knew Rush and he used to let me talk. Pinky in Clifton Heights. Thanks to the people like you, radio is great and is greater than ever before. You are the best out there. Stay with us, kiddo. All right, there you go. Glenn in New Mexico. Maybe you should start screening some of these folks that repeatedly call in and that you know are crackpots, such as the last guy. Embarrassing. Maybe a crackpot to you, but to him he makes perfect sense. All right, I was told 9:20, but it's 8:05. How about that? Am I a minute early or am I a minute late? How about that? Should I go on or do you want me to break? Tell me what to do. I'm good. All right, I'll give you one more here. Let's see. Oh, here's one for you from 402 in Nebraska. For Linda, your caller who couldn't find the show live, WOW in Omaha takes the show live 8 to 11, 590WW.com. There you go. All right, there you go. That's the call. Those are the text messages. And, of course, you can always text in at any time, 1-844-2-McGraw, 1-844-262-4729. That, and don't forget about the voicemails. Again, it's great, great for us to sort of get to people who aren't listening during the live portions of the show. Just leave a voicemail, 1-844-2-McGraw. And, of course, open phones in hour number three. Stay right there. We're going to talk to an astronaut. Leroy Chow. Astronaut and author of a brand new book, Dinner with an Astronaut. Everything you ever want to know about an astronaut but were afraid to ask. We'll talk with him next on America at Night.
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17: Would you ever like to have dinner with an astronaut? Yes, you'd ask them 1,000 questions. Well, you're in luck because tonight we're going to do something just like that. The book is called Dinner with an Astronaut, Serving Space Stories, Past, Present, and Future. It's an inspiring biography on space travel and the future of space exploration from a trailblazing Asian-American astronaut, Leroy Chow. Welcome to America at Night. Thanks for joining us.
4: Oh, my pleasure. Thanks for having me.
17: I love this idea of the book, Dinner.

0: with an astronaut, right? Did you write it like, how did you write it so that people would, like we were having dinner and we were just able to ask you any question we wanted?
1: Right. Well, I have to give credit to my co-author, my writer, Vicky Bruce, and, you know, and the book agent. They came up with this idea because I'd always said, you know, I don't want to write just another astronaut autobiography and all that. And they came up with this idea of, well, you know, what if you were having dinner with a group of people? What kind of questions would they ask you? And so that's how it's been kind of framed. And Vicky is a very talented writer, and she was able to mix in some mythology, some history, some, you know, talk about other notable figures and events, and got it all glued together. And I think it works pretty well.
0: You have logged 229 days in space, 36 hours on spacewalks. You were the commander for the space station, as well as you flew on the International Space Station and the Soyuz and everything else. So a wonderful opportunity to talk to somebody who was there. First, let's start with, you didn't become an astronaut until you were 30. Is that late? Is that early? Or is that normal?
1: That's a little on the early side. And, you know, the average age, at least back then, of a new astronaut was kind of 33, 34. And so I was a little bit on the early side, but certainly not the youngest. I think the youngest might have been, there were a couple of people, I think they were selected maybe when they were 26 or 27. So, just, you know, happy that it worked out.
0: did you always want to be an astronaut?
1: Pretty much. I mean, I had always loved airplanes and rockets. I built a bunch of models when I was a kid and flew model airplanes and model rockets. And but it really was the Apollo 11 moon landing. I was an 8-year-old kid watching that happen, and I thought, wow, you know, that's what I want to do. I want to be like those guys up there on the moon, you know. And so I didn't get to the moon, but had some great experiences in aboard the space station on space shuttles and all that.
0: Is it all math and science? Did you take math and science classes? How did you train before you became an astronaut to become an astronaut?
1: Yes, so I did study engineering. I studied chemical engineering. I have 3 degrees in chemical engineering. And definitely a lot of math and science classes, engineering classes. I was working as an engineer when, you know, I applied to NASA. And back then, you know, in 1989, when I put my application in, it was all by hand. You know, there was no internet really per se. And we, you know, I had to get my medical records sent over, school transcripts, all that. And I had to fill out a paper application for federal employment. So in the box said position applying for, I wrote an astronaut and sent it all in.
0: and they came, and you sent it into the big blue yonder, and it came back. Come on in for an interview.
1: Yeah. Pretty much. Yeah. That was around February of 1989. And in the summertime, I got a call from Houston. And the gal that called me said, hey, we're just checking with you with your astronaut application. I said, oh, yeah. And she said, you checked the box that you didn't want us to contact your employer. Is that a mistake? You know, I mean, we'd like to talk to your current employer. I was like, oh, my goodness, I can't believe I made that mistake. I said, yes, of course, you can contact my boss. So that was the first indication that maybe I was kind of in the running. And then I got another call in the fall, you know, inviting me to come out and interview, which was a huge, huge bit of excitement, as you can imagine. And I talk about that phone call in the book because, you know, I'll tell you the story real quickly. It woke me up because, you know, it was a 2-hour time difference. I was living in California at the time. So 6 a.m., the phone rings in my bedroom, and I pick it up, and, you know, I'm still pretty groggy, and the voice on the other end identifies himself and says, you know, we'd like to invite you to come to Houston to interview to be an astronaut. I said, oh, great. Well, when do you want me to come? And he goes, well, we'd like you to come on Sunday, you know, like a few days from now. And without thinking, I blurted out, oh, I've got to go to the Reno Air Races this weekend. Can we do it the week after? And there's this pregnant pause on the phone. And I'm thinking, wait a minute, what did I just say? he said, yeah, we can defer it. I'm like, no, sorry, no, I can make it. No, it's okay, we can defer it. And I'm like, no, I can definitely make it, believe me. So
0: your dream job, and you had to go to a Journey concert. Can I put it off to next week? I got to go to a Journey
1: right.
0: concert. Yeah. Leroy Chow, our guest. The book is called Dinner with an Astronaut. It came out last month. Leroy, before we get into what you did in space and all those other things, take a moment and talk to somebody out there who wants to be an astronaut. What advice would you give the parents? What advice would you give the young adult, the child who wants to be an astronaut? What would you tell them to do to train, to study, to read, to start that path to become an astronaut?
1: Yeah, I would tell them basically the way I approach it is the way I would recommend it. You have to have a technical degree or a medical degree to qualify to apply to NASA. But, you know, assuming that you are interested in science or engineering or something like that, you're going to pursue that. And so do the very best you can in school, you know, work hard, study hard, and do everything you can to maintain excellent health. You know, those are the things that matter for not only becoming an astronaut, but for anything you want to do in life. You know, pursue your passion, you know, figure it out, work hard, and keep healthy, right? That's the recipe for success, no matter what it is you want to do. But as far as astronauts go, you have to understand, like I did, that, look, you know, there's so many qualified applicants, and there are just so few slots, so few positions, that you have to be realistic. And so my advice to people is study something that qualifies you to apply, but then, you know, pursue that and don't sit there and try to, you know, overthink, what can I do? What can I change my major to make myself a little more attractive to NASA? Because NASA doesn't really care that much what your degree is in, as long as you qualify. You know, it's a qualifying degree in science or engineering or medicine. But, you know, the attitude is, well, we want someone who's done well, and we can teach them what they need to know once they come here, right? And, you know, they have the technical background, the foundation to be able to learn the systems, to be able to learn how to operate a spacecraft, to, you know, do the things that we need them to do. So it's not as important that you study a very particular major or something like that. It's more that you're going to do well, and you have the right attitude. You know, you've got to understand the numbers are the numbers, and if I hadn't made it, I would have kept applying. And even if it never worked out, at least I would have tried, and I was already, you know, in a career path that was giving me a lot of professional satisfaction.
0: The book is called Dinner with an Astronaut. Leroy Chow, our guest. You mentioned in the book the difference between training when you went through it and training now. Talk about the difference. What's the difference?
1: Training when I went through, of course, we were flying space shuttles. And so we were doing a lot of training in the simulators, you know, space shuttles, because of the way that they operate, or we used to operate them. There were a lot of different scenarios, emergency scenarios or malfunction scenarios, that we would have to learn how to deal with, right? And so there was a lot of time in the simulators, hundreds of hours in the simulators, learning all the different things we had to know how to react to and follow the right procedures and all of that. But, you know, nowadays things are a little simpler. You know, that's not exactly the right word, but you know, we're on capsule spacecraft, be it the Orion spacecraft, the government spacecraft, or SpaceX Dragon. And so these vehicles don't have wings. They come down under parachutes. And, you know, they have automatic escape systems during launch, during the early part of launch. So there's not as much intense training as we had to do to fly the space shuttle. ISS, there's still a lot of training for that, because you have to learn not only the U.S. systems, you have to learn the Russian systems, because Russia is the other major partner. We have to spend a lot of time over there. You know, if you're working in the European or Japanese modules, then you might have to learn some of the experiments over there and, you know, some of the procedures. So there's just a lot of training, no matter how you cut it, even though actually flying on a capsule probably is a little less training than we used to have to do aboard space shuttle.
0: When you're sitting in the launch pad ready for takeoff, how scared are you?
1: You know, that's an interesting question because people ask me, well, were you nervous, especially on your first flight? And the answer is, well, I was nervous the closer we got to launch, but not for the reason you might think. I was getting, you know, I was getting a little paranoid as we got closer and closer to my first launch that something was going to happen that would keep me from getting the chance to go. You know, what if I got a bad medical diagnosis? What if I got in a car crash? You know, just weeks before launch. I mean, you know, I would miss my chance to go. So it might surprise you that the what I felt when we launched for the very first time at the moment of launch, I felt relief because I knew, okay, we're going. I'm on my way. You know, I mean, we're going uphill, and I'm going to get my shot.
0: You're not afraid of dying? You're not afraid of something going wrong?
1: Well, you know, of course, we know that we're sitting on a lot of explosive propellant. We know there are a lot of spinning turbo pumps and things that have to work exactly right. But, you know, most of us have wanted to do this since we were kids. And so we've done that risk-reward trade-off a long time ago and put it to rest, you know. And so really we're more excited than, you know, really nervous about getting into the vehicle. You know, I mean, that's just, you know, you do think about the risk each time you go, each successive time. It's interesting. Astronauts, I think, will probably accept more, almost any level of risk to go the first time, right? But in my case, and I think in most people's cases, every time you get assigned to another mission or you sign up for another mission, you know, I always thought about, well, what am I doing different on this than I've done on previous flights? And is it worth it to me to, you know, get into that vehicle again? Because, you know, the risk is non-zero, right? That's actually at the end of the shuttle program. We lost, you know, two vehicles over 135 flights. And, you know, that's works out to basically one in 67 or so. You know, that's a pretty big roll of the dice.
0: Yeah. Leo Chow, our guest. His book is called Dinner with an Astronaut. When you're sitting on the launch pad and they hit the button to send you into space, how much work are you doing at that? Are you hitting buttons? Are you navigating things? Or are you just sitting there along for the ride and then the computers take over?
1: So everything is automated during launch on both the space shuttle and other vehicles, you know, like this, the Dragon, or Orion and other vehicles, they're all on autopilot. But what we're doing, we're trained to react to emergency scenarios, and so we're monitoring all the displays, the measurements, the screens, and making sure that everything is going the way it's supposed to go and going on time. You know, we know what time different events are supposed to happen during launch. And so if something goes wrong, then we'll take over, you know, the manual control, or we'll do the right proper procedures to react to the emergency. And that's why, like I said, in the shuttle program, we spent so many hours in the simulator for launch, because there's so many different scenarios and cases depending on where you were on your ascent path at the time of the emergency.
0: Leroy Chow is our guest. The book is called Dinner with an Astronaut, and that's exactly what we're doing. We got a break. I got to go to the bathroom. I order me another soda. I'll be back in a minute with Leroy Chow. The book is Dinner with an Astronaut. America at Night, back in a moment.

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6: ABC News, I'm Wayne Cabot. A U.S. missile on its way to Iran today as the war intensifies following the killing of at least two American service members in Jordan, a third still missing.
7: 16 Americans have been killed so far in this war and more than 400 wounded, according to the Department of Defense. These latest combat deaths are the first reported since the fighting restarted.
6: ABC's Allison Kosick. Russia hit Kyiv this morning with hours of missiles and drones that killed one person. Both Russia and Ukraine have sharply ramped up strikes on shipping. AAA today says that the price for a gallon of gas rose again to $3.998. Diesel at $5.10 a gallon. The FDA says shredded lettuce from Taylor Farms, other than the recalled lettuce, also has cyclospora. President Trump to host Canada's Prime Minister Carney at the World Cup final in the Meadows in Jersey today, where at least they won't be smelling the smoke. The air has mostly cleared. This is ABC News.
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1: The book is called Dinner with an Astronaut. Leroy Chow is a former NASA astronaut and an International Space Station commander. He logged over 229 days in space and 36 hours on spacewalks. Leroy, I have to ask you, what is it like to be on a spacewalk?
2: Spacewalk is the word I would use to describe doing EVAs, what we call extravehicular activity or spacewalks, is surreal. I mean, it's almost like I was out there and I was dreaming. It's like, you know, am I really out here doing this? It's nothing at all like the movies show you. You know, in the movies, you get dressed in about 10 seconds in your spacesuit. You walk into a huge airlock, push a button, the big, huge hatch closes, and instantly the volume is evacuated. You open the outer hatch, and you go out, and you're effortlessly moving around, listening to your heartbeat and your breathing. None of that is true. It takes hours, literally hours, to get all the pieces of the suit together, get it on, get it checked out. You've got your crewmates helping you do the checks. You get buttoned up in the airlock. The airlock is tiny. It needs to be small so that, you know, on the space shuttle, we used to lose that volume of air. We'd vent it into space to depressurize. And so, you know, it takes a while on the space station to use the compressors to pump the air out of the airlock. And so the smaller the volume, the less time it takes. There, even that takes a while because you have to stop at certain points, let the temperature stabilize, do very careful pressure measurements to make sure there are no leaks in your suit, no leaks in the airlock. And then when you finally get down to that point of opening the hatch, first of all, you're in the spacesuit and it's very loud. You can't hear your heartbeat. You can't hear yourself breathe. It's very loud because there's a fan blowing oxygen over your face. And so that's actually a very good sound. If the spacesuit goes silent, you've got some big problems. For second of all, you're working inside a balloon. I mean, this thing's pressurized. You know, it doesn't sound like much. You know, we're you get about one-third atmosphere or so in the U.S. spacesuit. And it doesn't sound like a lot, but it is. When you move your arms and your fingers, it takes some strength. And, you know, spacewalks are planned for about 6.5 hours. And so depending on what your tasks are, you can get pretty tired out physically at the end of that 6.5 hours. So important to do strength training, endurance training, you know, physical activity when you're training to go do spacewalk missions. But, you know, the view is just spectacular. And one of the coolest moments of my flying career, I was on my third space shuttle mission. We were only the second major assembly mission of the space station program, and I was on a spacewalk with my boots locked into the robotic arm of the space shuttle, and I was being moved from one work site to the other. And for several minutes, I was face down towards the Earth. I couldn't see the shuttle or the station in my peripheral vision, and I was watching the continents and the clouds roll by, and I just felt like a satellite flying over the Earth, and that was really probably the coolest moment of my flying career.
1: Take me into that a little more, because it's a view that you couldn't imagine as a kid you would ever really see. Only a few people in human existence ever had that view. What did you think about while you were up there looking down at the Earth all alone?
2: Yeah, well, you know, first of all, it's the colors of the Earth are surprisingly bright. You know, every part of the Earth looks different, and it's beautiful in its own way, but it's very bright. The light from our sun going through the atmosphere, if you look at the horizon, it just glows these beautiful, bright shades of blue, almost fluorescent. When you're watching in your orbit, when you're going into the nighttime part of the orbit, it just looks like the darkest, velvetiest, most velvet black is just crawling across the surface of the Earth. It's like I said, it's surreal. It's bizarre. And, you know, it looks almost like a painting, almost like it really isn't, you know. You know, the photographs are great. The IMAX movies are great, but they don't quite get you there. It's just like being here on Earth. If you see something spectacular and you're in a car and you stop and you get out of the car and get your peripheral vision involved, it's that much better. So And looking at the Earth through the windows of a spacecraft is spectacular, but actually getting out there and getting a face full of it is kind of an enhanced experience.
1: When you're in your spacesuit, do you feel the cold of the atmosphere, or is it not work that way?
2: Right. So in your space, of course, you're in a vacuum, right? And so depending on if you're in the shade or if you're in the sunlight, you can be very hot or very cold. And so what we typically say is that in low Earth orbit, your temperature can vary between plus or minus 250 degrees Fahrenheit. And when you're on a spacewalk, when I was on a spacewalk, I was doing work where the upper part of my body was in the sunlight and my legs were down in the payload bay of the space shuttle and kind of in the shade. And I could feel the difference. I could feel the heat from the sun, you know, going through all the layers of the suit, heating up my upper body, whereas my legs were really cold. You know, I had the cooling system turned down as low as I could stand it when, you know, keeping my legs, you know, as cold as my legs could stand it. But I was still pretty warm in my upper torso because it was in the sun. And also I was doing, you know, physical work with my arms.
1: I have to ask you, 6 hours on a spacewalk, what happens if you have to go to the bathroom?
2: Well, we prepare for that. We do wear what we call maximum absorbency garments, the mags. And so they're basically adult diapers with extra absorbent material stuffed in there. And so we wear one underneath our suit, inside the suit. And, you know, on those mornings, I only drink half a cup of coffee, so I don't have to use the actual diaper.
1: Wow, that's really interesting. Talk for a moment, because you're doing, oddly enough, physical work, right? You're using it with hammers and screwdrivers and pliers and things like that. So talk about how are you doing that with those gloves on your hand in space?
2: Right. So, you know, the gloves are really a work of engineering marvel. And, you know, my gloves were molded to my hands because I was part of the first group of astronauts that were going to go and help build the space station. So they fit me very well. But they're still inflated. You know, they're still balloons. And it's very bulky to move around and try to use tools, as you're describing. And so you learn how to do things, you know, smart. Like if you're, you know, we had power tools, and think of them like the big DeWalt, socket drivers or drills, right? And so you work smart. If I was going to tighten a bolt, I would use, my right hand, you know, to react the pistol grip into my palm. And, you know, if you're going to unscrew a bolt, then you know, it's going counterclockwise. So the tool's going to want to spin clockwise. So you use your left hand. So you're not trying to grip it really tightly. You're just letting the natural rotation push it into your palm. So you're not expending a lot of energy in your fingers trying to hold on to this thing. So there are different tricks like that that you learn to work smart in space. But yeah, we do use a lot of the common tools that you would be familiar with. You know, they've been specially designed to be operated by a space-suited astronaut with a glove on. But yeah, we do all those kinds of operations you were describing.
1: Leroy Chow is our guest. The book is called Dinner with an Astronaut. Came out last month, getting a whole lot of attention. Take me through the Artemis II world. What are you watching now? What are you most excited about? What are you jealous about? What do you think about on our new mission back to the moon?
2: Well, Artemis II was, grabbed everyone's attention, and that was fantastic because it was the first time in nearly 54 years that we had flown astronauts near the moon. Now, of course, they didn't land on the moon. They did a fly around and came back to Earth, but it captured everyone's imagination. It was the first full checkout of the Orion spacecraft with a crew on board that, you know, flying a far away from the Earth, went very, very well. I haven't heard any kind of significant problems on that mission, and it sets the stage for us to return Americans to the moon. So, you know, I was, jealous is not the right word, but I was definitely, kind of there along in spirit with them because I was dreaming about the moon when I was a kid. And, of course, we haven't landed on the moon since 1972. So during my career, that was not a possibility. But you know what? I'm jealous would be the wrong word, but I would have loved to have had an opportunity to go to the moon. But I've had such a rich flying career that I don't have anything to complain about, and I'm just right along there in spirit with those astronauts, especially the first crew that's going to return to the moon, hopefully sooner rather than later. So very exciting. I'm very excited about this commercial government partnership between companies like SpaceX and NASA and Blue Origin as well, and some of the other smaller companies. But, you know, that has really helped to leverage what NASA does best, which is run space missions, run operations. And it really leverages with these little companies, these other companies like SpaceX, Blue Origin, and others. They have the innovation, and they have the young talent, and they can pivot quickly to meet whatever the needs are. And so, you know, you've seen some super innovation from especially SpaceX with the Starship that they've been flying. They're getting ready for the 13th flight test with the Falcon 9 rocket, which has dramatically dropped the price of launching things into space. Dragon spacecraft is performing almost flawlessly, I think. It's been doing very well. And so I think the future is bright.
1: Leroy Chow, our guest. The book is called Dinner with an Astronaut. Are we ever going to get to Mars?
2: You know, I like to say we've been 20 years from Mars forever, ever since we landed on the moon. You know, in 1969, we thought that certainly by 1990, we're going to have moon bases, we're going to have boots on the ground on Mars, and all that, of course, never happened. And even when I was an active astronaut, had several false starts about going to Mars, you know, and we're going to go to Mars. And famously, when I was selected in 1989, President Bush, you know, 41, he said, okay, well, by the 50th anniversary of the Apollo 11 moon landing, I want to have boots on the ground. So by 2019, you know, I want boots on the ground on Mars. And everyone was really excited about it. He had proposed a 24% increase to NASA's budget. You know, looked like we were going to get going. But then, you know, the Congress had other ideas. And, you know, that huge increase never got approved. NASA came back with a price tag that was really big, a sticker shock for all the political decision makers. And so that program, unfortunately, went nowhere. But now I think we're actually getting close. You know, Elon Musk said he started SpaceX in 2002 because he wants to go live on Mars. He wants to create human colonies on Mars. And the innovation that we've seen and how quickly he's able to move, you know, the Starship, you can think of as a fully reusable space shuttle system that has much more capability. It's going to actually, he says, a version of Starship one day will take about 100 people at a time to Mars. And so I think the combination between innovation and innovative companies like SpaceX and with NASA's know-how of how to operate missions, we will get to Mars. I'm going to go out on a limb and guess in 10-ish years.
1: Really? You think within 10 years we'll be sending humans to Mars?
2: I'm hopeful that within 10 years we'll be sending humans to Mars. You know, Elon Musk is always too optimistic on his predictions, but I think he does that to drive his teams as hard as he can. But he gets there. Everything he promised to do, landing, you know, bringing first stages of rockets back and refurbishing them to dramatically decrease launch costs. You know, he's done that. He's doing it on a regular basis. Starship, he told us he's going to create Starship. He's done it. It's in, advanced flight testing. And each successive mission, they learn more and more, make it more and more robust. So I'm confident that sooner rather than later, it'll become a certified system and we can start, you know, really... that's really going to be disruptive. It's really going to bring down the cost of launching things into space. So, yeah, I think 10 years is probably realistic. He'll probably say four.
1: Yeah, he'll probably say next week, yeah. Leroy Chow, our guest. The book is called Dinner with an Astronaut. We started with the launch. We'll end up with reentry. Take me through reentry. What do we not know and what do you know about reentry when it comes to space travel?
2: Sure. No, yeah, reentry is not, again, not dramatic like the movies show you. I mean, you know, you just kind of slip into the atmosphere, whether you're on a space shuttle or on a capsule, you kind of slip into the atmosphere. You can see the plasma glow as you start entering the atmosphere, and that frictional heating on the heat shield causes the air to ionize and you get enveloped in this pinkish glow. And then, you know, you do, there maybe there's a few bumps there, a few G-forces, but it's not as dramatic as they show in the movies. You know, it's certainly, you know, you get pull some G's and it feels like someone's sitting on your chest and makes it a little bit difficult to breathe, but it's okay. And it's not sustained, you know, just kind of you go through these peaks and valleys on the G-forces. The biggest surprise is it was coming down on in a capsule, and most people may not expect this, but under the parachute, you're still falling pretty fast. You're still falling about 25 feet per second. And so in the case of the Russian Soyuz spacecraft, about 3 feet off the ground, 6 solid rocket motors fire to slow you down before you hit the Earth. But you still hit pretty hard, but it has other shock absorbing mechanisms. So when all that works, it doesn't really hurt.
1: Sounds like I'll take the movie version of it. I don't want to experience it firsthand. The book is called Dinner with an Astronaut, Serving Space Stories Past, Present, and Future. Leroy Chow has been our guest. Dinner with an Astronaut book just came out and getting a whole bunch of press. Leroy Chow, thank you very much for a fascinating hour. Thank you for your service to the country, and be safe down the road.
2: Oh, thank you so much for having me. It was a real pleasure, and good luck to you. Thanks.
1: Thank you. America at Night, back in a moment.
0: America at Night with McGraw-Millhaven.
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1: All right, next hour. We are going to go to the phones. I still haven't made a decision on poor Scott. Scott's flailing in the winds. The overwhelming majority of the audience wanted me to lift the embargo on Scott. So you know what? I'm going to just make a decision right here. The vote was like, 85% of the people wanted me to lift the ban on Scott. So I will officially lift the ban on Scott. He's been texting in quite a bit. He hasn't been leaving any voicemails. I'll allow him. You know what? Let's lift the embargo partially. Let's allow Scott the right to leave a text message but also to leave a voicemail. If he leaves a voicemail, he has to at least acknowledge something other than Donald Trump. How about that? Let's do a carrot and stick situation here. We'll have him call up and leave a message on the voicemail, and he can talk about whatever he wants, but he just has to throw us a bone of something else other than Donald Trump, and we'll see if that will work. The phone numbers for text messages and voicemail is 1-844-2-McGraw, 1-844-262-4729. Programming note, tomorrow, our crack staff here at America of Night have come together, and we've decided that we're going to take President Trump's speech as much as humanly possible. We do have to break for some spots and keep the format somewhat intact, but we are going to take President Trump's speech as much as we can. We don't know exactly how long it's going to be. They say it's going to start at 9 Eastern, 8 Central. It's going to start right at the top of the hour. It's going to be 5 minutes, 10 minutes in, so we'll try and play it by ear, but we'll take President Trump's speech tomorrow, and then we'll have analysis on the backside. Our executive, by the way, open phones next hour. Our executive director is Alex Hinton. Our engineer tonight is Richard Good. I'm McGraw Millhaven. This is America at Night on Westwood One.
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8: From ABC News, I'm Wayne Cabot. To retaliate for the killings of two more U.S. service members with a third one missing, Iran being attacked, U.S. military launching strikes against Iran's Parliamentary Revolutionary Guard, the paramilitary guard. ABC's Marcus Moore.
9: In these new American strikes, CENTCOM saying the U.S., quote, targeted Islamic Revolutionary Guard forces that launched those attacks in Jordan. Video circulating online appears to show multiple projectiles raining down from the night sky. The moment that base was hit, four injured service members were taken to hospitals in Jordan and later released. Several others suffered minor injuries and have returned to duty.
8: Iran is also on the attack, targeting other Gulf nations that house U.S. troops, today firing at Kuwait and Bahrain. Ukraine got hit overnight by Russian drones and missiles, mostly targeting Kyiv. While most were intercepted, many others rained down for several hours, hitting apartment buildings, killing one person. Ukraine, firing back on Russian oil, the lifeblood of its war revenue, In the U.S. today, gasoline hit $4 a gallon, says AAA. Mayor Zoran Mamdani says if he can, he will have the NYPD arrest Israel's prime minister as a war criminal when Benjamin Netanyahu comes to the U.N. General Assembly, as expected in September. Mamdani telling the New York Times he is consulting city lawyers on the legality, but says he's a war criminal who's been charged by the International Criminal Court. A different sample of shredded iceberg lettuce from Taylor Farms also has cyclospora. The air is better for today's World Cup final in the Jersey Meadows.
10: We'll call the air quality moderate. It won't be completely clear. There'll probably be a little bit of haze out there, but most of it will be aloft. Not a lot of it down here at the surface. It'll be a lot better than it's been lately.
8: ABC meteorologist Jeff Smith. 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
8: Canada isn't the only place where the wildfires are raging. They're also burning in northern Minnesota, where people are praying for rain. Instead of that, they're getting heat. Feels like temps approaching 108. Phil Manuel, a meteorologist for the National Weather Service.
13: Weather dictates everything that happens. It dictated the start of these fires. It dictates how we suppress these fires and how the team reacts and manages what's on the ground out there.
8: New York is the first state to ban large new data centers, and ABC's Alex Perche says more may follow.
14: A growing debate over data centers as a number of demonstrations play out across the country, from Atlanta to Berkeley, California.
15: We want to slow down AI data center development. We want to slow down AI in general and stop big tech from infringing on our local communities.
14: The explosion of data center construction projects, the byproduct of the AI and cloud computing boom. That skyrocketing growth also prompting new scrutiny as communities housing these centers say they are bearing new burdens of heightened water and power usage.
8: U.S. companies have signed about $60 billion in agreements with the Iraqi government to create alternate pipelines to ship oil out of the Persian Gulf. Goldman Sachs says that pipelines would take years to build. U.S. Marshals in Miami took the Tate brothers into custody yesterday. The social media influence wanted by the U.K. for rape and sex trafficking, which Andrew and Tristan Tate deny. Wayne Cabot, ABC News.
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2: A little bit later on, Matt Wolf's going to join us to talk Odyssey, the movie that's getting all sorts of attention. But this hour, call it the oldest John Doe case solved. After 246 years, they found a Revolutionary War soldier in a field, and they did some testing, and they were able to piece together who this person was. Allison Peacock was instrumental in making this story. She is a forensic genealogist, an investigative researcher, and the founder of a company called FHD Forensic. Allison Peacock, welcome to America at Night.
3: Thanks for having me.
2: First of all, congratulations. The story is, as you dive into it, it's sort of unbelievable. Take us from the very beginning. How did you get involved with this story?
3: Well, my company does unidentified subject investigations, and that usually is for a medical examiner or law enforcement agency or maybe a trafficking victim. And in 2022, we were called in by the Richland County Coroner's Office in Columbia, South Carolina, which is the nearest medical examiner's office to the battle at Camden Battlefield, that has an anthropology team. And they had worked with us before. So they said, would you guys come out and take a look at what's going on and talk to us about whether you think it's possible to do what you do for us with these 200 plus year old remains? And I like a challenge. So we did. And walked the battlefield, heard a little bit about what was going on, went and viewed some of the remains. And, you know, our answer was maybe, you know, when they asked us. And we didn't know, but it felt like too momentous of a possibility to just not try it, you know?
2: Yeah,
3: and
2: sure.
3: So, yeah.
2: So how did they initially think these were bones from a Revolutionary War soldier, or at that point, did they even know?
3: They did. So the University of South Carolina has an amazing archaeology team that had been working with that battlefield for more than two decades at the time. It's been almost 30 years now. And they had been studying the battlefield, doing audits of different areas, seeing, you know, what buttons were found and things like that. And they also had been getting reports for a long time. I think people in that area knew that it was a battlefield, knew that they could go out there with their metal detectors, not necessarily realizing that when they dig up a button, they're literally pulling it out of somebody's grave. And so they had a lot of reports over the years, you know, about things being out there. So by the time they went out to excavate, they knew they had Continental soldiers because they had found USA buttons.
2: Interesting. So what did they find and what did they hand you?
3: Well, so they went out there to preserve what they thought were going to be about four bodies. And once they started digging, they found some of them were mass graves. And so they ended up with 14, and they call them the Camden 14. And they didn't really give me anything. We have amazing lab partners in Santa Cruz, California at Estrella Forensics, and they are renowned for working with even mummy DNA. They can do anything that's really old. They work with ancient DNA. And I knew from working with really difficult samples, if we were going to get anything, we needed to send the samples to these guys. And so we did. So the coroner's office, after preparing these guys for burial, reserved some very tiny pieces of bone and teeth to ship to Australia, which is what they did.
2: Okay. And so it's one thing to find the DNA, but what do you do with 246-year-old DNA? What does that tell you after 246 years?
3: Well, we didn't know. And, you know, the lab actually said these are the oldest genotype files we've ever created to upload to a database. So, you know, we had to go in and evaluate the data before we even agreed to take on

0: So then we took it on after that, like any other case, putting together networks of matches to identify him.
1: Okay, so you put the DNA, once you discovered the DNA and you tested it, you put it in the database. And whatever database you had of DNA, you found 20,000 matches, meaning there were 20,000 people who were related to this Revolutionary War soldier?
0: Right. These were people that had done DNA tests for their own purposes at one of the consumer DNA testing sites.
1: Sure, right.
0: And took the additional step to put their DNA into a database that's usable by forensic researchers. You know, we can't log into 23andMe or Ancestry and research there. We have to go to a website where people have volunteered their DNA samples. Maybe they're adopted. Maybe they're trying to connect with people overseas. But for whatever reason, they're doing deeper studies of their DNA. And that many people matched this soldier in those databases.
1: And so were some matches better than others? Like, in other words, was there a 25% match versus a 75% match? How does that work?
0: Right. Well, the unit of measurement is called centimorgans, and the number of shared centimorgans between two people helps you project what relationship they might have to each other. And actually, in that regard, relationship prediction charts are not, they just didn't exist for people that are 246 years apart. Nobody had ever done that before. So we had to work with some data scientists to crunch some new relationship models to be able to predict that. But you do know the more somebody shares DNA, the more closely related they're going to be.
1: And so did you end up knocking on doors and say, hi, you don't know me, but I might have found a long-lost relative who was a Revolutionary War soldier?
0: Almost literally that, but it's more like sending them an email, you know. So we sent out hundreds of emails to people saying, you know, and once we saw this, the gravity of it and how big it was and how much data we had, we decided to take a chance and email the top couple hundred matches to see if they'd go ahead and send us their family trees, tell us what they knew about anybody from the Battle of Camden or from the state of Maryland. By this point, we knew he was from Maryland. And so, we had almost 1,000 people join the project that way and share their own personal research with us, which really gave us a kickstart. It helped.
1: And then ultimately, you were able to narrow it down, and you were able to find the soldier's name?
0: Mm-hmm. Absolutely.
1: Take me to the stunning conclusion of this story.
0: Well, his name was Private John Pumphrey. And the reason we know that is that we were able to trace three different types of DNA on his mother's line, his father's line, and then his overall line with all of these 20,000 matches, right to a family in Anne Arundel County, Maryland. The family, as far as his parents and grandparents and siblings who survived after the war, long after he was dead, there were lots of records. There were not any records that said, hey, this guy belongs to this family. So really, he had been forgotten over time, and nobody would have even known who he was had we not had DNA. Of course, his name appeared on a muster roll, and he's accounted for in the Continental Army, but nobody before this had ever known who that person with that name on that muster roll, who he was and who his family was.
1: And so you were able to piece together some of the stories and some of the records that still exist from the Continental Army even today?
0: Absolutely. Absolutely. Yeah. And yeah, the Battle of Camden resulted in most of the Army units out there losing a lot of their records. We were extremely record. I actually call lucky. I call it miraculous that his name appeared on a muster roll, and not even just on muster rolls, but he was on a list of men that were missing after the Battle of Camden. They were not able to declare anybody dead because they had no records, but they know who didn't come home.
1: Yeah.
0: So he was on a list like that. So
1: tell us about Private John Pumphrey. What do we know about this soldier who died?
0: Well, we know he was incredibly young, and we knew that going in because of the gifted anthropologists, you know, at the county coroner's office that I told you about that did the examinations on him. They had told us long before we started researching who he was, they told us he was in

0: anywhere from 14 to 18 years old, and he was in a burial with all young boys. And so the first thing I thought of is, well, maybe he's a fifer or a drummer. And I began talking to archivists and military historians, and they said, oh no, boys fought in the war, he would have been a soldier. And so once we figured out who he was, we saw that he had actually enlisted in 1777. So he served for 3.5 years before he was killed in battle. So that means if he was 16, which is a median age of what they gave us, 3 years earlier, he would have enlisted at 13. So he was 13 to 15 when he enlisted and 16 to 18 when he died. And that's extremely young. And he gave his entire life, you know. It's a pretty powerful story, at least for those of us that were working on it. We were really touched by this.
1: Absolutely. And two more questions here. He was given a proper burial, was he not, along with the others?
0: He was. So the they were called the 14, the bodies that were all rescued there, and they were involved in a big military funeral called the Camden Burials Project, and that was in 2023. After all the work had been done in 2022. So they had a massive military funeral, and anybody that's interested can find this on YouTube. And they had a Air Force flyover. They had people in from the British Army overseas came over because there was one British soldier found. And so it was a pretty big deal for the city of Camden in South Carolina. And it took up, it was a 3-day long event. And they were honored with flags and guards and all kinds of stuff. Now, they were not buried for several more months after that. It's kind of a fallacy that they were buried that day. The funeral was kind of a celebration of their life, but they actually had beautiful burials several months later in a cemetery that was in use at the time of the war. That was one of the Army's considerations. It needed to be a historical cemetery. So.
1: How long ago are we talking about? When was this? When did all this take place?
0: The funeral was in 2023, April 22nd, 2023. And I believe it was early 2024 when they were reburied. I don't have that date in front of me.
1: Sure. Allison Peacock, last question for you. Forensic geologist, genealogist, investigative researcher, and the founder of this wonderful company called FHD Forensic. You did a study to find out if one of these soldiers that they found were related to you?
0: Yep, I did. I sure
1: did.
0: It was just kind of a random crazy thing.
1: And what happened?
0: Well, I'm related to the one that we're researching right now.
1: Do you just a random? So you decided on a whim, let me see if I'm related to one of these soldiers?
0: Yeah. I mean, we had so many matches for him, and I thought, you know, I knew that my people came from South Carolina. I didn't have anybody in Maryland or Delaware, which was where we thought we were looking. But I just did it, and there it was. It was pretty easy for me to figure out exactly how I was related to him. I don't know who he is yet, but I know what my relative is that's related to him. And I found a large cluster of people in my genetic matches that all matched on that chromosome to this soldier. So we know it's a clue, you know, who my sixth great grandfather's who it is that's related to him, probably a second cousin maybe.
1: And this was one of the soldiers found in that unmarked grave on this on this battlefield. Yeah,
0: absolutely. He's called Camden 11A.
1: Are you relatively confident you'll be able to track him down and find out his name?
0: I sure hope so. It's been a little difficult to get the records we need because we think he may be from Virginia and they lost a lot of their records. There's a lot of letters to Thomas Jefferson about the fact that the Virginia records were lost at Camden. But we're gonna try, you know. It's also a funding issue. We've got to find the funding to do it. And it's not something I'm going to give up easily, that's for sure.
1: Allison Peacock, an extraordinary story. Come back and tell us the stunning conclusion to the rest of the story when you find out. Allison Peacock, thank you very
0: much. Absolutely.
1: What a wonderful story. Congratulations and job well done. Thank you for sharing.
0: Thank you. Thanks for having me.
1: Allison Peacock, forensic genealogist, investigative research, and the founder of FHD Forensic. Incredible story. America at Night, back in a moment.
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1: All right, stay right there. We're going to check in with our entertainment guru, former CBS, former ABC entertainment guru, Matt Wolf, is going to talk a little Odyssey. Christopher Nolan, who's done some really good movies. You ever see that movie Memento, where he told the story backwards? That was a really good movie. I don't know if it got enough attention. It was one of his earlier works. I think the movie might be 20 years old now, but they told the story backwards. It was about a man who had no short-term memory, and he would forget things. And so he found himself giving himself tattoos so that when he woke up in the morning, he would remember what happened yesterday. And it was a pretty odd movie, but and it was told backwards to give you the sense that as an audience member, you had a small inkling as to what it was like to not remember what happened yesterday. It was actually a pretty good movie. It was called Memento. It's pretty good. And then, of course, he went on to do the Batman stories and Interstellar and became Oppenheimer and everything else. But they're saying this Odyssey is epic. Well, we know the story, Homer's story, Odyssey, is epic, but is the movie epic? We'll talk to Matt Wolf about that coming up here in just a minute. Listen to this. Guess who wants to be president of the United States? Or should I say, guess who's seriously contemplating running for president in 2028? Don't Google it. I'll tell you. Former CNN host Don Lemon is out with an interview that he's serious about running for 2028. He says he'd be really good at commander-in-chief, and people keep asking him, why don't you run for president? He's seriously considering it. How about them apples? Stay right there. America at Night, back in a moment.

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1: That's
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1: ABC News, I'm Wayne Cabot. The U.S. military launching airstrikes overnight on Iran's Revolutionary Guard, retaliation for the killings of two U.S. service members, with a third missing.
2: These latest combat deaths are the first reported since the fighting restarted. Responding to word of the deadly attack, President Trump reportedly telling the New York Post, quote, "It's a shame, but in this case, they died because they don't want to see Iran have a nuclear weapon, and they don't want to see the Middle East blown up."
1: ABC's Marcus Moore. Today, gasoline hit $4 a gallon, says AAA, with Iran turning back tankers in the Strait of Hormuz, Ukraine going after Russian oil fields. Russia hit Kyiv this morning with several hours of punishing attacks. A different sample of shredded iceberg lettuce from Taylor Farms also has cyclospora, according to new FDA testing. The air is better for today's World Cup final in New Jersey. President Trump hosting Canada's Prime Minister Mark Carney. This is ABC News.
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0: Welcome back to America at Night.
1: All right, let's get right to it. Back by popular demand, of course, former ABC, former CBS. He's now Matt Wolf, entertainment guru, and he's all ours here on America at Night. Matthew Wolf, welcome back to America at Night.
2: Popular demand, that's a stretch.
1: I mean, the phones are ringing off the hook. Phone calls, yeah, text messages. They got pitchforks outside the studio. We want Matt Wolf, so I love you.
2: You know what the message is? Hey, do you have any tickets to the Odyssey? Can we get the Odyssey tickets? Dude, this thing is sold out everywhere. And I'm not just talking about the IMAX screens. I'm talking regular screens. You know, I mean, first of all, who really has the time to put in for 3 hours here to sit through this thing? But it's pretty phenomenal, dude, what's going on here. Here are some of the early numbers that we're tracking. $17.6 million in previews. So that's pretty insane, and it just edged out Toy Story, which made Toy Story 5, which did $17.5 million. So whether or not you read this thing in middle school, whether you read The Odyssey or not, whether you loved it or wanted to run screaming after the first page, thank you, Homer, this is going to be a beast. It's going to probably pull in upwards of $100 million by Sunday.
1: You know, it's funny you mention that because before the show today, I went online and bought my tickets for Sunday afternoon.
2: Okay.
1: And the IMAX is all sold out all weekend long. And I mean, I got to go to a theater like a good, you know, 25, 30, 40 minutes away because that was the only one that was open.
2: There's only 25 theaters in 70-millimeter IMAX locations, which, you know, Christopher Nolan shot this entire movie in this format. And there's only 25 theaters in the entire country that are really showing this in its

0: true format, so to speak. You know what I'm saying? Because you also have to consider this, McGraw. Tickets for this thing, think about this, went on sale last year, and it crashed the internet then. What does that tell you about what this thing is going to pull in this weekend?
1: Okay, so how come if it was shot in IMAX and that's how everyone wants to see it, why is it only on 25 IMAX screens? I would think it would be on more.
0: Well, you see, it's not IMAX per se. This is a very specific form of IMAX. You see, Christopher Nolan, he filmed this entire thing in 70 millimeter film. Okay, he's done parts of his other movies, like opening sequences, like to the Dark Knight. He filmed that in 70 millimeter, but the rest was in 60 millimeter. So more IMAX screens can accommodate for that. But full on 70 millimeter films, that's a long haul, and you've only got 25 theaters here in the United States and 40 theaters globally that can actually do that.
1: Gotcha. I'll never get used to going online and buying tickets for a movie on Sunday, right? I'm used to going to the box office and, you know, maybe going an hour or two beforehand and meeting up with a friend and you know, going and sitting down and grabbing a seat. Picking your own seat for a movie theater, I will just never get used to.
0: Imagine that. You know, you go on now and you pick out your little seats with the blue dots and everything like that. It's just like, geez, man, have we really come to this?
1: Yeah. Okay, so, but they're saying, all the reviews are that this thing is epic, right? I mean, I've never seen a movie with this much hype and this much good. I mean, you know, even the critics are saying this is a special type of movie.
0: Yeah, you know, you want to talk about epic, you know, the whole swords and sandals things. And, you know, you talk about somebody like Christopher Nolan. I mean, this guy delivers films. He delivers experiences. And if you know anything about him, he is like the guardian of past, present, and modern cinema. He is a true filmmaker who really does forward the idea that movies can still matter. The great stories, like The Odyssey, can still matter. And he stops at nothing to get these films made. His films, by the way, have collectively made $6 billion. When you count in the Batman Dark Knight trilogy, Inception, Interstellar, Dunkirk, and Oppenheimer, which 3 years ago, you know, roped in 7 Academy Awards, including Best Picture and Best Director. So he knows how to make these epic movies. And it's not just, you know, the visual feast, which of course is there in something like 70 millimeter IMAX, but he takes real care in crafting his stories and breaking things down. Like, this movie's not without some controversy. I mean, you know, you're not seeing Matt Damon going up there going full on Greek, you know, why dost thou taketh so long to getteth home? You know, it's more contemporary English. You know, I'm not sure if it's Matt Damon talking Boston here or anything like that, but, you know, this is one of the things that's raising a lot of eyebrows. Like, you know, Telemachus calls him Dad. Nobody said Dad in ancient Greece. I mean, come on, you know, but it was a creative choice that Christopher Nolan made, and he said that basically, he said, language that has emotional, not intellectual meaning to people is what he wanted for his version of The Odyssey, and I think it's serving him well in this case.
1: Yeah, well, I mean, everyone's talking about it, and it's the movie of the summer so far. We'll wait and see how it all turns out. All right, that's The Odyssey. That's the top end. Yeah. On the bottom end, what happened to Moana?
0: You know what? We talked about this last week. The thing with Moana, what a lot of people are saying, and I tend to agree, is that it just felt a little, these live action animation things based off of animation films are starting to feel a little stretched. You know what I'm saying? And maybe they jumped the gun on this too much. I mean, visually, I saw it with my niece last week. I thought it was great, but it was just an exact play-by-play of the original Moana, which is a classic, wonderful, beautiful film. You know, it didn't feel like it had a soul to it. And, you know, when you have word of mouth these days, not just, you know, on the street, but but of course online, you know, you start going with a wave of things like that. And people, again, and you and I have talked about this, what do we want to spend our money on to go back to the movies now? Do you want to spend it on Moana, which will probably be on Disney Plus in 2 months, or do you want to spend it on The Odyssey, this big epic thing that is a true movie-going experience? And I suspect the same thing is going to happen next week when Spider-Man Brand New Day drops. And by the way, can we talk about the fact that Tom Holland, Zendaya, and John Bernthal are in The Odyssey, okay, this weekend, and guess what? All three of them are in Spider-Man next weekend. Who's making bank here? Not you and I, dude.
1: Can we talk about how great John Bernthal is? That guy, man, what a great, I don't know if he's a character actor or how you describe him, but that guy, every time that guy's on the screen, he's great.
0: And it's not just on the screen. I was lucky to see him and Eben Moss Bacharach here in New York for Dog Day Afternoon on Broadway, which of course was the, you know, the Broadway adaptation of the classic 70s film. He was terrific. He's a dynamo. This guy can do anything, and he loves his craft. He comes from a local theater background, and he's always giving back to community theater, doing things. I mean, he's a true actor's actor, and anybody who's ever worked with him just says he's a gas to be around, for one thing.
1: And apparently pulled himself up by the bootstraps. At one point he was in jail, I think, and
0: sure
1: he turned his whole life around, and now he's a well-known actor. I mean, kudos to him. What a great life story that is.
0: Yeah, exactly. Yeah. But, you know, again, with the Moana thing, it's one of those hit or miss things, and it's a matter of choice, I think, now, when people are more, you know, being careful more about what they're spending to go and see entertainment like this.
1: Yeah, Moana, I didn't quite get that. The cartoon is great, but the live action, it didn't make any sense to me. And you can't fool the 10-year-olds, that is for sure.
0: Exactly.
1: All right, so it's interesting. You emailed me this earlier about Sam Neill, and you're the fifth or sixth person who really had a hard time with the passing of Sam Neill. A lot of people loved Sam Neill. He was sort of a sort of unknown hero to so many people.
0: Yeah, you know, we lost him this week at the age of 78. This is a guy who had beaten blood cancer, but unfortunately succumbed to complications from pneumonia, because if you know anybody that goes through cancer treatments, you know, your immune system becomes extremely compromised. So things like this can really take a dark turn, and unfortunately that's what happened with Sam. And, you know, it's interesting. All this week I've been seeing these tributes, staggering amounts of tributes on socials, especially on Instagram and TikTok, these fan-made videos of some of his best films, you know, most of them, of course, focusing on Jurassic Park, and one person writing, "Your character, Dr. Grant, never wanted kids, yet you became a father to us all." And he was sort of a hero to a generation of kids. I mean, think about this. When you and I were kids, and we're dating ourselves here, you know, but to choose to distance this as much as possible. When Christopher Reeve passed away, he was my Superman. He was my childhood hero. That hurt. You felt that, because I had watched him as a kid, and then for so many other times that I saw the original Superman on HBO, and then I have my DVD copies, my VHS copies, you know, something left a part of my soul when Christopher Reeve died. And I think that's the same way for any 10-year-old kid that saw the original Jurassic Park in 1993. You lose... Yeah, look, these are entertainers. We say all the time, why do celebrities matter and everything? Well, you know what? Celebrities, in certain movies, they provide escapism, and they provide a joy to people. And I think that's why this came... First of all, this came very unexpectedly, too. Yeah. Only a couple of months ago, he said he was cancer-free, and then we woke up Monday morning like, huh? How is this possible? So that's a little bit of an analysis there, but we're going to miss him. And, you know, you see the other films that he's in, like The Hunt for Red October. Completely forgot about that. What a great little role for him. But he was an actor's actor, and he never wanted to be identified by his craft all the time. He said, "I'm an actor by day, but I have other interests too." And he's like, and that's what's most important. Don't just live your profession. Live a well-rounded life.
1: He was in a movie a long time ago with Nicole Kidman and Billy Zane called Dead Calm, which was a great thriller. It was like a couple goes on a yacht cruise and they end up with Billy Zane, and Billy Zane's the bad guy. That's a great movie.
0: Yeah, let's not forget, this guy was an Oscar winner for The Piano as well, you know. And again, it might be a fantasy character, but this triggers some things in our own mortality as well. You know, again, you lose, I think, a little part of your past when an actor, someone you see for years in these films or on television, is now gone. It was that same way when Luke Perry passed away a number of years ago. You never thought that, you know, Dylan from 90210, you know, he was always going to be around, but they're human beings as well, you know.
1: Yeah, good point. All right, we'll end on a good note, Matthew Wolf, and that is this. I think it was last week when it dropped, but I was dressing up as my favorite Little House on the Prairie character, waiting for Netflix to drop Little House on the Prairie.
0: I got to tell you something, man, okay? Don't hold this against me. I came on this accidentally because this is kind of my job. You know, I go on Netflix once in a while, and I see, okay, what's top streaming this week? And when it was announced last year that they were going to be redoing Little House on the Prairie, I'm like, come on. You can't touch Michael Landon here. What's up with that? I mean, talk about another show that we grew up with, right? But this is a little bit of a different. It's not so much a reboot. It's more of a retelling. And it's more faithful to the original Little House books by Laura Ingalls Wilder. And it deals a little bit more with the harshness of living on the frontier. You know, I mean, there were no texts. There were no emails there. So if somebody got sick, somebody had to get on a horse and gallop, you know, about 20 miles to find a little bit of medicine and then bring it back. You know what I mean? You're dealing with wild animals and that sort of thing. So the characters are there, but it's a much different setting. And I said, you know, let me give this a try. Dude, I'm 6 episodes in, and I'm actually loving this right now. And it's like number 2 on Netflix. They're getting great numbers for this thing.
1: First of all, I wasn't joking when I said I was dressing up as my favorite Little House on the Prairie character. I have a Mr. Edwards outfit that I have. I love Mr. Edwards. I loved Victor French in the original. But it's grittier, obviously, than the TV series back in the 70s. But it's I'm watching it with my 6-year-old. Mm-hmm. And she's going around talking in Osage language.
0: Yeah,
1: because
0: right.
1: She's
0: exactly.
1: So into it's so real, and it's such a family. There's no aliens. There's no one locked in a basement. There's no any you know. It's just a nice family show about the prairie. It is fantastic.
0: And I like what they did with Mr. Edwards this time around. He's got a very interesting backstory. So, you know, this is one of the more pleasant surprises that I've actually checked out on streaming lately. Very, very good so far, and it's already been renewed for season 2.
1: Yeah, I love it, and I think people are surprised. I got a little grief from people, a Little House on the Prairie, but then they started watching it and they're like, I hate to tell you, but it's actually really good.
0: Sucks you right in, right? You're just like, okay, there's Half Pint. And whoa, wait a minute. Okay, well, hold on. Half Pint is doing what? Wait, what's going on here? You know, Half Pint's tough. Half Pint seems to be the bridge now between the settlers and the Osage, and this is going in some interesting directions. I really, really enjoy it.
1: It is really, really good. No, and I really, really enjoy Matthew Wolf every Friday here on the show. Matt, great stuff as always. Good to hear your voice. Sounding great as always. Thanks for checking in, and we'll talk to you real soon. Thanks, Matt.
0: Oh, hey, by the way, we got to do Wildfires next week. See what goes on with that.
1: We'll do that. It's on the schedule. Thank you, sir. Have a good weekend.
0: You too.
1: All right. Matthew Wolf. That's why the guy's the best. He's fantastic. I've been talking to him for years and years and years. And I think that we're going back a number of years, 15 years, 20 years, maybe. First time he was on the air with me, I was like, that guy's really good. We love him. Have him on. He's nice enough to come on and join us and talk movies and entertainment and all that stuff. All right. Plus, he's a long-suffering Jets fan, so we have that bond. 9:50, America at Night. Back in a moment.
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0: All right, we are done for hour number two. Now it's time for open phones and text messages and voicemails. And last night's show got heated. A lot of people got awful angry with me. I don't know why they got angry with me. Some woman called up and said, all I do is waste time. And I didn't have a chance to respond to her because we were out of time. But I think the woman was from, I think she was either from New Mexico or Arizona. And she called up and she didn't like the show. She didn't like my stories. She didn't like the show. And she says, all you do is sit around and waste time. And I didn't have the heart to tell her. That's kind of my job. That's what a talk show host does. We sit around and

0: talk. All you do is talk for a living. Guilty as charged. I don't mean to be a nudge, and I don't mean to pour gasoline on the fire, but we get paid to talk and have conversations. And yeah, I wasted my whole career just sitting and talking. That's what I do. My father talked at a bar and drank all day. I talk in front of a microphone and don't drink. So yeah, we're passing the time. We're all wasting time. Everybody's wasting time. We're all sitting around wasting time. It's how do you choose to spend your time? And I choose to spend my time sitting and chewing on the fat of the day, talking to people around the country. What do you think? What do you know? What's going on? What are you doing? Anything going on? Let's talk about it. That's what makes it so much fun. So yes, guilty as charged. We are wasting time. And thanks for wasting your time as I waste my time. And let's waste time together. Open phones next hour, 1-844-2-McGraw. Line up. We got plenty of text messages to get through, plenty of voicemails to get through, and hopefully we get some first-time callers as always. We're always looking for first-time callers. Love first-time callers. 1-844-2-McGraw. Stay right there. Our executive director is Alex Hinton. Our engineer tonight is McGraw Millhaven. Our engineer tonight is Richard Good. I am not an engineer. I'm the host, McGraw Millhaven, and this is America at Night on Westwood One.
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8: From ABC News, I'm Wayne Cabot. A different sample of shredded iceberg lettuce, not part of the recall, has tested positive for cyclospora. The FDA saying that this batch is also from Taylor Farms. Most U.S. states are now under the recall, where the advice is throw it out.
9: Taylor Farms says it's voluntarily removing all iceberg lettuce sourced from central Mexico from the U.S. market. According to a recall notice by the FDA, the shredded lettuce was sold in 27 states between June 29th through July 16th. The CDC says the outbreak remains under investigation and is now linked to shredded iceberg lettuce that was served at some Taco Bell locations in five states.
8: ABC's Whit Johnson. Those states are Michigan, Ohio, West Virginia, Indiana, and Kentucky, but people are getting sick as far away as Texas and New Jersey. The U.S. military launching airstrikes overnight on Iran's Revolutionary Guard. Retaliation for the killings of two U.S. service members. A third person is missing.
10: President Trump reportedly telling News Nation the deaths were very sad, but insisting Iran could not be allowed to have a nuclear weapon. President Trump has said the war is necessary to prevent Iran from having a nuclear weapon.

0: ABC's Allison Kosick, Iran this morning sent missiles and drones toward Kuwait and Bahrain, two Gulf states that house U.S. troops. Two American service members died when Iran attacked a U.S. base in Jordan. Today, gasoline hit $4 a gallon, says AAA, with Iran turning back tankers in the Strait of Hormuz and Ukraine going after Russian oil fields. Today in Kyiv, Russian missiles and drones terrorized Ukrainians for hours, many getting through air defenses, hitting apartment buildings, killing one, wounding 16. The air is better for today's World Cup final in the New Jersey Meadowlands. President Trump is going to be hosting Canada's Prime Minister Mark Carney, whose nation he threatened with sanctions for, as he put it, not maintaining its forests. This is ABC News.
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0: Federal marshals have apprehended two social media stars.
3: Andrew and Tristan Tate arrested in Miami after British prosecutors sought their extradition. The brothers, who have millions of followers online, face new allegations of rape and human trafficking involving multiple women in the United Kingdom. They previously faced separate trafficking charges in Romania, but that case stalled. The Tates deny all wrongdoing. Their attorney calls the case politically motivated and says they'll fight the latest charges in court. Dave Packer, ABC News.
0: Mayor Zohran Mamdani tells the New York Times that if Benjamin Netanyahu comes to his city for September's UN General Assembly, he'll seek to have the NYPD arrest him for war crimes as charged by the International Criminal Court.
4: They have a warrant out for this prime minister's arrest. And I think it's important to talk about the weight that that has as a charge, and also that as the mayor of New York City, I'll be following the laws of New York City.
0: He's consulting city lawyers on the legality. Two men are suing a hospital after learning they were switched at birth 38 years ago. One of the men found out during a Christmas gift exchange when he randomly chose a DNA test. Turned out that he was celebrating Christmas with another man's biological family. Unity Medical Center Grafton, North Dakota, doesn't dispute that the babies were switched, but says there's no evidence that the staff was responsible. The men say that they were robbed all these years of the lives that they were supposed to lead. I'm Wayne Cabot, ABC News.
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6: It's the weekend, so is it a red light or a green light? We start here. After a series of deadly shootings, ICE agents are told to halt vehicle stops.
7: The tactics and techniques that are being used by ICE and CBP are not what I would describe as accepted practice.
6: But the president has come in and said not so fast. The next senator from South Carolina will still be a Graham.
8: Lindsey has always been there for me, and now I will be there for him.
6: But who will replace Lindsey Graham on the ballot? Contenders are already emerging. Attorney General nominee Todd Blanche insists he's not beholden to President Trump.
9: I'm his lawyer. Was his lawyer.
6: We'll walk you through a contentious confirmation hearing. From ABC News, this is Start Here Weekend. I'm Brad Milkey. This week, there were two big stories in the U.S. government. One was about the Iran war, President Trump not only committing naval forces to take control of the Strait of Hormuz, but also declaring he would start charging international shippers a toll for the right of safe passage. The other big story was here at home, as yet again, protesters gathered after a shooting death at the hands of ICE agents during what started as a traffic stop. Well, as the week went on, both these stories took big turns. In Iran, President Trump is no longer calling for tolls on passing ships, instead saying his administration will reach trade agreements with other countries that will accomplish a similar goal.
10: And we would like to invest tremendously in the United States as opposed to charging a fee. And I like that, actually, because I don't think anybody should be able to charge a fee for the strait.
6: Was this because he saw the price of oil spiking once again? Or perhaps because some in his own administration had already stated that charging tolls would break international law? Whatever the reason, President Trump has once again backed down after making a major threat. Well, then, in another remarkable retreat, Homeland Security Secretary Mark Wayne Mullen apparently told ICE agents to immediately scale back vehicle stops. Sources tell ABC News that he personally gave this order after hearing from Maine's Republican Senator Susan Collins. The next day, though, that order was contradicted by the president himself. Mullen publicly acquiesced, saying he and the president are on the same page. So I want to start by focusing on this more. What is happening and what needs to change when it comes to some of these stops? John Cohen knows about Homeland Security. He's a former assistant DHS secretary. He's now an ABC News contributor. John, kind of a roller coaster back and forth with these orders. But before the president got involved here, were you surprised by just how vehicle stops became such a point of contention this week?
7: I'm not surprised at all. I mean, as somebody who's been involved in hundreds, if not thousands, of vehicle stops throughout my career as a uniformed police officer, as an undercover police officer, as someone working plainclothes and crime suppression units, you know, and having reviewed a number of these videos, the tactics and techniques that are being used by ICE and CBP are not what I would describe as accepted practice. They're dangerous, and the danger is not only to the occupant of the vehicle that's being stopped, but it's also dangerous for the law enforcement personnel involved in the stop, and quite frankly, for members of the community who are in the area of the stop.
6: Well, let's get into this, because first of all, is it my imagination? Like, I don't know if we have data to back this up, but is it becoming more common to see incidents like these vehicle stops by ICE agents? Is it more likely that they are turning deadly?
7: Yeah, you know, you raise a really interesting point. You know, after the first of the year when we had the shootings in Minneapolis, you really saw what appeared to be a reduction in the highly visible public enforcement activities that ICE and CBP were engaged in communities across the country. Over the last several weeks, I'm told that at the direction of the White House, ICE has been expanding their neighborhood enforcement efforts, meaning they're targeting both criminal and non-criminal migrants who may be subject to removal operations, and they're targeting them in neighborhoods.
6: And like, and what is that? And John, that means like they find out an identity, a name, maybe a license plate, and then they go find that person.
7: Correct. And instead of contacting that person in a, you know, while they're walking down the street or while they're in a office or a residence, they're waiting for these people to go mobile, and then they are trying to stop the vehicles that they're in. We've seen several highly public lethal encounters, one in Houston and one in Maine, just, you know, in the course of several days. We've also seen videotapes of traffic stops in Pennsylvania and other places. So it appears, at least anecdotally at least, that we are seeing an increase not only in these stops, but also in stops that are resulting in injuries or deaths.
11: Yeah.
7: But part of the problem here, and I think this is a big part of the story, and let's put, you know, the politics of immigration enforcement aside, right? I mean, that's an important debate. What concerns me the most as someone who spent

0: with other agents in your field of fire. That's just not how you do these types of stops.
1: And but you just said you've done plainclothes stops before. What would be the difference?
0: Well, typically, if I'm a plainclothes officer and I want to stop a vehicle because a person in that vehicle is suspected of being involved in a crime, I would call a marked unit.
1: Oh.
0: And I'd have that marked unit with its, you know, clear markings and its lights and sirens,
1: right,
0: pull the car over. And if it was a felony car stop type of situation, there are tactics for making felony car stops. I have on occasion been involved in car stops where undercover vehicles will position themselves in such a way that the car was unable to move forward or sideways. And then in a very controlled way, we would have the suspect in that vehicle exit the vehicle.
1: Well, and I should make it clear, the DHS is not admitting there is a lack of training here. In fact, they haven't admitted any wrongdoing by these officers at ICE at either of these shootings in Houston or Maine. But John, what do you think would be changed with training? We were told training was the reason that they would pause this for a second. What would that entail?
0: Well, hopefully the training is going to entail how to properly do a vehicle stop. Hopefully the operational changes will include finding ways to work more closely with state and local law enforcement. So when there is a need to make a vehicle stop, and, you know, I've done investigations where we've waited for the person to drive their car, park, and exit their vehicle, then we arrest them. But trying to stop somebody in a moving vehicle is dangerous for the officer or the agent, for the person in the vehicle, and for others in the community.
1: Well, and in terms of identifying people, I mean, in both of these cases, in Houston and in Maine, we've had law enforcement say this was actually not the intended target of the operation. John Cohen, really helpful analysis. Thank you so much.
0: Great to be with you, as always.
1: All right, next up on Start Here Weekend, Acting Attorney General Todd Blanche grilled at the Senate Judiciary hearing as he seeks confirmation to remain in the role permanently. It's after the break.
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11: Welcome back to Start Here Weekend from ABC News. I'm Brad Milkey. On Thursday night, President Trump delivered a primetime address in the East Room announcing he's declassified a slew of documents that he claims reveal vulnerabilities in America's election systems. Now, much of these claims had been previously debunked, and during his speech, the president did not provide specific evidence that the 2020 election or any votes were altered. Earlier in the week, the president's choice for attorney general, the current acting AG Todd Blanche, sat for a contentious confirmation hearing where his role in the president's 2020 election claims was front and center. Let's bring in ABC's Alex Mallon, who covers the Justice Department. Alex, we really had two confirmation hearings on the Hill this week. First, let's start with Todd Blanche, former federal prosecutor, but then former personal lawyer to the president. And he represented President Trump, not just on like personal lawsuits or something, but the indictments he was facing for obstructing elections, for his handling of classified documents. He tried to downplay the personal relationship because he wants to be confirmed like as his own man. Was he successful in making that case?
12: Yeah, I mean, I think that Todd Blanche, he really wanted to set apart what his tenure has been in terms of his closeness to the president personally. But he did make clear that he still believes that the Justice Department is a natural extension of the executive branch and that there wouldn't be, you know, any issue with President Trump ordering criminal investigations.
13: We watched the Justice Department turned against many of you and a former president. And it damaged the public's faith in justice. We are fixing that.
12: Now, he tried to walk a fine line on that, saying that I do not believe that any of the cases that I brought are political in nature. I'm just going after crimes as I see them. He's made no secret about the fact that he has a close relationship with Trump. And actually, one of the more remarkable exchanges came out of that when Senator John Kennedy actually asked him,
14: "Are you and President Trump friends?"
13: "I'm his lawyer, was his lawyer, and now I'm the deputy attorney general."
12: Blanche, you know, under questioning from a Republican senator, essentially slips up and says, "I'm the president's lawyer. Wait, I was his lawyer."
15: This is why your nomination should fail. The attorney general's client is not the president. It's the American people.
12: We heard Democrats repeatedly put him on trial for what they see as a corruption of the Justice Department.
15: "You've been protecting one man for most of your career.
16: You oversaw the botched release of the Epstein files.
12: You know, as Deputy Attorney General, he led the career workforce of the department and oversaw a lot of the firings of people who investigated.

0: investigated President Trump. And then he approved specifically those prosecutions of Comey and Letitia James that were thrown out by a federal judge.
1: It is my impression, sir, that you are here rather than your predecessor because the president was unhappy with her failures to actually secure convictions of folks like Attorney General Tish James or former FBI Director Jim Comey.
0: And then after Attorney General Pam Bondi was ousted because of her inability to really effectively prosecute people, he brought that additional case against Comey that's been really criticized based on the seashells that he posted on that beach that read 8647, which prosecutors allege was a death threat against President Trump.
2: Well, and it is interesting because he does have a record at the Trump Justice Department now, both by being acting attorney general and then the deputy attorney general right before that. So there are other things to talk about here, including that settlement fund. Remember, this was President Trump suing the IRS, then saying, I'll drop the suit because my government is going to set up this $1.8 billion fund for victims of government weaponization. How is that whole thing received by senators on the Judiciary Committee considering this nomination?
0: Yeah, this was the biggest issue, I'd say, going into this hearing that we heard even from Republican senators.
3: I want to stick a fork in this turkey of a 1776 fund.
0: This was really all about a numbers game going into this hearing following that sudden passing of Senator Lindsey Graham, because they're going to have to replace Senator Graham and his seat on this because Todd Blanche cannot afford to lose a single GOP senator.
3: I'm not an attorney. I'm a business consultant. I see a problem. I want to solve it. This is a problem.
0: Senator Tom Tillis and Senator John Cornyn, both who said they were undecided on the basis of this so-called settlement, doling out money to allies of President Trump who accused the Department of Justice under the Biden administration of being weaponized against them. And that included potentially those who were charged with attacking police on January 6th.
4: I believe you have said that the weaponization fund is a moot issue. Is that your position?
5: Yes, it is a moot issue, meaning there is no weaponization fund. The weaponization fund is dead. It's not moving forward.
0: John Cornyn and Tom Tillis really grilled Blanche at this hearing.
4: But just to be clear, the president of the United States, who is a plaintiff in this lawsuit, has not agreed in writing to delete the weaponization fund. And there's no guarantee that he or one of the other plaintiffs might raise that issue by way of a lawsuit and a breach of contract lawsuit in the future.
5: Well, Senator, the plaintiffs have no power over the fund.
0: I think what we heard from Cornyn after the hearing really surprised a lot of people in the Justice Department.
6: You're still undecided at this point.
7: Correct.
0: He still said he is undecided. He was not satisfied with the answers that Blanche gave regarding that fund.
4: And I was pointing out that the weaponization fund, which people were concerned about, is not really dead. He says it is.
0: Tillis, on the other hand, really did seem to be swaying more in the way of voting for Todd Blanche's nomination. But it's really going to be a tight numbers game, obviously, including if his nomination ultimately makes its way to the full Senate.
2: Yeah, I was going to say, if you don't have a vote from Mitch McConnell, like, you know, that's one less Republican, et cetera. Hey, let's move on to the other big hearing of the day. Jay Clayton, he's been nominated to be the director of national intelligence. There were some fireworks in that hearing as well, especially when it came to President Trump in the 2020 election. How did that go down?
0: Yeah, so Brad, this has been like a calling card for Democrats in nearly all of these recent nominations hearings for people like judges, intel officials, and it's been asked now of Jay Clayton, who's the nominee to be the next director of national intelligence, is, was President Joe Biden the victor of the 2020 election, given we've heard President Trump repeatedly say that the 2020 election was stolen from him? And this hearing was really remarkable, this exchange between Senator John Ossoff from Georgia pressing Clayton.
8: You refuse to answer a simple matter of fact about the 2020 election. Is that right?
9: No, that's not right.
8: Then answer the question. Who won the 2020 election?
9: I have answered the question.
8: Answer it. What is your answer?
9: I've given you my answer.
8: What is your answer?
0: Clayton refused to say over and over again that Biden was actually the winner of the election.
8: Isn't it humiliating to be unable to answer this question? To have to indulge the president's delusions.
0: He went with a line that we've heard from all of the other recent appointees by just saying that Biden was certified as the winner.
9: Do you deny that Joe Biden won the 2020 election? Senator, I'm not an election denier. Joe Biden was certified as the president of the United States.
2: But are answers like that not going to get them confirmed, Alex? Like, some Republicans in the Senate give answers like that themselves when asked about that.
0: No, and we have not seen a single nominee who's asked and answered the question almost the exact same way fail for that reason. I think it's more of a way that Democrats are trying to sound the alarm for the American people about the acknowledgement of reality that these nominees are basically refusing to engage in before they're confirmed to these, you know, often sometimes lifelong positions in the terms of judges or just permanent positions atop senior most levels of our government. But I think that really the cloud hanging over this hearing and why we saw Jay Clayton so quickly come up for nomination is that Bill Pulte, who is a housing finance director in the Trump administration, a Trump loyalist, is currently the acting director of national intelligence. And Republicans and Democrats both believe that given his past history of weaponizing the Department of Housing against President Trump's enemies, they've really made a rush to get Clayton through and confirm so that they could get Pulte out of there.
2: But that really is the common theme of all these hearings, is kind of like the tight personal connection between President Trump and now these potential cabinet secretaries, and whether they feel like they're working for the administration or just Trump in particular. Alex Mallon, thank you so much.
0: Thanks, Brad.
2: The death of Senator Lindsey Graham was unexpected. It was an emotional challenge for so many in Congress when they heard the news. It's also become a kind of political test. Remember, Graham's seat is still up for re-election in November. He'd already breezed through his primary and was expected to win the general. The question now is, who should serve out his term going into this election? Who should take his place on the ballot in the election going forward? And should those be the same person? Well, this week, it became clear that several Republicans, and one very important Republican in particular, named President Trump, wanted one of Lindsey Graham's family members to fill in for him. Let's take it to the Capitol now. ABC's Jay O'Brien is working there, as always. Jay, first off, some emotional tributes to Graham at the Capitol. What has it been like there?
7: There were, Brad. This was the first day senators were back since Lindsey Graham passed. And as they returned to the Capitol, they were emotional. There was this tribute from Senate Majority Leader John Thune, the top Republican in the Senate, on the floor to Lindsey Graham. And John Thune, who's usually very stoic, got uncharacteristically emotional.
10: But I am comforted by the knowledge that in the end, he has just changed his address.
7: We've heard the same sentiment from many Democrats as well, who said they clashed with Lindsey Graham on a number of issues, but they considered him a friend, they respected him, and they were able to, in their view, get things done together with Graham of substance.
11: I will miss my perhaps most unexpected friend in the Senate, and someone with whom I got some good things done.
2: All right, we're up against a break right now, but when we come back, we'll take you back to Capitol Hill for these tributes, but also for the future of Graham's Senate seat. That's after the break.
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16: ABC News, I'm Wayne Cabot. The FDA says shredded iceberg lettuce, not part of the recall, is testing positive for cyclospora. Says the batch is also from Taylor Farms. Most U.S. states now, 27, are under the recall, where the advice is throw out the lettuce. Today, gasoline hit $4 a gallon, says AAA, with Iran turning back tankers in the Strait of Hormuz today, and Ukraine going after Russian oil fields. ABC's Christian Cordero.
17: Iranian state media reports the regime intercepted 4 ships in the strait today, warning those waiting to pass that they must directly coordinate with the IRGC. Data from maritime analytics firm Kepler shows ship traffic dropping significantly, as low as single digits in recent days, compared to about 70 ships that crossed per day during the temporary temporary memorandum of understanding, and roughly 100 per day before the war began.
16: The U.S. struck Iran overnight, retaliation for the killing Saturday of service members. This is AB.
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2: Welcome back to Start Here Weekend from ABC News. I'm Brad Milkey. Before the break, we were talking with ABC's Jay O'Brien about the passing of Senator Lindsey Graham and how now his vacant Senate seat is at top of mind for a lot of people. Jay, we heard a little bit from lawmakers as these tributes poured in. What was the vibe at the Capitol?
7: As you know, the flags at the Capitol have been lowered to half staff, same at the White House. Lindsey Graham's desk on the Senate floor has been draped in black. People are also lining up outside his office and writing on little post-it notes and in a condolence book, remembrances of Lindsey Graham. We saw one of them. It reads just simply that Graham was, quote, one of a kind.
26: Senator Graham was a very forceful and quick-witted presence in every room that he entered.
7: All of that to say, Brad, the Capitol is very much in mourning, and it stunned many of these members of Congress, and it's also cutting across the aisle, uniting these members in their grief in a way that, frankly, over the last several years, we haven't seen many things do in the Congress.
2: Well, and then, not to turn it to cold, hard politics, but we are already seeing Republicans offer their takes on what should happen to his seat. So how does this work? And I guess who would take over his seat most immediately?
7: Well, absolutely, the politics has already come into play. In the near term, Governor Henry McMaster of South Carolina appointed Graham's sister, Darlene Graham Nordone, to finish out her brother's term, which ends in January.
27: Lindsey took care of his little sister in years long departed. It's my honor to ask his little sister, Darlene Graham, to finish his work for him now.
7: that, before we get into the politics, was emotional. Graham practically raised his sister. Both of their parents died when Graham was just barely in his 20s, and his sister, by the time both of their parents had passed away, was just 13 years old. So Graham served as her legal guardian. They grew up in a small town in South Carolina, Brad. They grew up in one room that was attached to their family's pool hall and bar, and they were so incredibly close. Darlene, Graham's sister, said that she would finish her brother's work.
0: Lindsay has always been there for me, and now I will be there for him.
7: That's the near term. That's going to serve in that role at least until January. Mm-hmm. But also, Graham was running for a fifth term in the Senate. And so Republicans in South Carolina are now going to have a convention just in the next few weeks by state law to pick someone to replace Graham on the ballot. And that's when the cold, hard politics comes into play. There's talk about Darlene, Lindsey Graham's sister, possibly being in that race, although she's shown no indication that she wants to one way or the other. There's also talk of several candidates who ran for governor and lost jumping in. Congressman Ralph Norman is one. Congresswoman Nancy Mace is another. The lieutenant governor there, Pamela Everett, is one. And the list goes on. This could be a pretty big primary. And one of the reasons why, Brad, is because South Carolina is considered a pretty safe Republican seat. Lindsey Graham served 2 decades in that seat, right? So if you can get into that seat, you can have a pretty long career in that job.
2: This is your ticket to not just getting on the ballot, but to becoming a U.S. senator, and a pretty safe U.S. senator, probably.
7: Absolutely. And you could have that job for a long time between the House and the Senate. Lindsey Graham served in Congress for 3 decades.
2: Well, and I got to imagine that you're not just losing one member of the Senate. You're also losing somebody who had the ear of the president in a very real way, right? Lindsey Graham advised President Trump. I mean, how does this affect the Trump White House?
7: Absolutely, Brad. I mean, there was perhaps no member of Congress, Republican in Congress, closer to President Trump than Lindsey Graham.
27: I want to pay my respects to Lindsey, who was our friend. He was a friend of all of us. He was a great guy. He was a great politician, actually. And it's hard to believe he's gone.
7: They had their ups and downs. They broke after January 6th, and Lindsey Graham notably said he was done with President Trump. Then a few months later, he called him the future of the Republican Party.
2: Right.
7: They started when they were both running in 2016 as foes. Then they turned into friends. All that to say, in the last several years, they have been incredibly close. And Lindsey Graham has had Trump's ear on so many issues that impact not just the country, but the world, from immigration enforcement to NATO to the war in Iran. And the list goes on and on and on. And so while the Senate moves forward without Lindsey Graham, who was in the middle of practically every major issue that faced the Senate too, President Trump moves forward without someone in his ear who is giving him critical advice. And at some instances, we're told, blunting some of the president's instincts, and at other places, encouraging the president. And so this will be fascinating to see how Trump moves forward without one of his closest advisors. And by the way, someone that he called like a member of the family. They were that close.
2: Right. Graham was the person who could say, like, Mr. President, you don't have the votes for this. Or don't worry, Mr. President, these guys will get on board. He will have to find that voice somewhere else now. Jay O'Brien there at the Capitol. Thanks.
7: Thank you, Brett.
2: On Tuesday, a bipartisan group of lawmakers came together to honor the late Senator Lindsey Graham. They did it not only with their words, but with their actions. They unveiled the bill he had been working on for years and want to put it forward for a vote.
1: I urge Senator Thune, in honor of Lindsey, to put the Russian sanctions bill on the floor immediately.
2: This bill would sanction Russian energy exports and punish the countries who buy them. But when it comes to Russia's war against Ukraine, those death tolls continue to mount. And recently, we've been hearing from more and more families of Russian soldiers who are not Russian at all. These soldiers are not from the former USSR. It's not about that. No, thousands of them are from Africa. Let's bring in ABC's foreign correspondent, Patrick Reval, who is based in Moscow for years. He's in London right now. Patrick, you actually went to a Ukrainian POW camp to report out this story. What did you find there?
3: Yeah, Brad. So we drove to this prisoner of war camp in western Ukraine. It's one of the biggest camps for Russian POWs that Ukraine has.
4: So let's go. Follow me. I show you how it looks like.
3: Ukraine basically allows the media to come in once a month to meet with Russian prisoners and meet with prisoners of war there. The camp itself was like this old Soviet prison. There were big crumbling stone warehouse buildings. It's a work camp, it's a labor camp. So the prisoners are expected to work while they're in the camp.
5: Every POW has his own account, and they can earn money, and their relatives can send them money too.
3: We were allowed to more or less walk around quite freely. We were brought into this big exercise yard, and there were just hundreds of Russian POWs, all in blue uniforms.
6: Yeah, and what's it like here? Какая ситуация здесь?
3: There were a few Ukrainian guards who kind of stood within eyesight of us, but didn't interfere as we talked to people.
6: You've been here 8 months.
3: We were taken into another yard.
6: Where are you guys from?
8: From Iran.
3: Iran.
8: Iraq.
3: Iraq. Iraq. Lined up there were just lots of men from Africa.
8: I'm from Egypt, but I live in Dubai.
3: Asia. Where are you from?
9: Sri Lanka.
3: Sri Lanka. Wow. Who, for a variety of reasons, had ended up in the Russian military. What was it like on the front?
8: I see a lot of things in my life. I can't forget, sir. This was very bad.
2: But wait, Patrick, I'm sorry. Russia's a giant country. It's got 100 million people. Why does Russia need African troops fighting its war?
3: So the simplest answer is that Russia has taken enormous casualties in this war. The latest estimate by some researchers is 1.4 million injured and killed in this war. And the other problem is that the Kremlin wants to pretend to most Russians that this war is quite far away. And so Russia has been reluctant to declare a general mobilization, so it's not able to call on all of its huge population. Instead, it basically needs people to sign up who are willing to come for money.
2: Okay, and we are up against our final break right here, but when we come back, we'll tell you just how many Africans are fighting in Russia's war.
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6: Welcome back to Start Here Weekend from ABC News. I'm Brad Milkey. Before the break, we were talking with ABC's Patrick Reval about just how many African nationals are now part of Russia's military in its war against Ukraine. And Patrick, how many is this? Like, how many people are coming from a whole different continent and serving in the Russian armed forces?
7: So we don't have an exact number, but according to this Swiss-based group called Impact, which tracks the recruitment of Africans and other foreign fighters, around 4,000 Africans have been recruited to fight for Russia.
8: Most of African recruits are used as a cannon fodder.
7: As one researcher said to me, they use the African fighters mostly as cannon fodder. They come over, they're often not well trained, and in any case, they then force them towards the front line because they want to use them in an assault wave. They want to send this wave of bodies forward to try and exhaust Ukrainian troops and ammunition.
8: The average time for African fighters in the Russian army is between 6 months and 1 year. The most of them are killed during the period on the front line.
7: Ukraine says around 24,000 foreigners are fighting. This is foreigners from other countries and continents as well as Africa. But 24,000 foreigners fighting for Russia.
6: Okay, so then how does it work? I mean, how do you get African people to sign up for your war that you're not nowhere close to?
7: So it's a mix.
9: I'm student, business economic, 2 years.
7: There are quite a few who were in Russia as students.
10: As a dentist, как стоматолог.
7: Some had volunteered, thinking that it was a good opportunity.
11: I didn't think about fighting, because really I think war is ending, war is finishing.
7: And then there's another group who have been actively recruited.
8: There is very some message about, come in Russia, it's easy, it's an easy life, you win a lot of money.
7: There is a network of different visa and employment companies that are sometimes Russian and are sometimes local. Some of them are trying to recruit the men openly, saying, you will come to Russia, you will join the Russian military, and you will get citizenship and money, and you will get quite a sizable sign-on bonus.
8: Most of them are recruited by the false job offer.
7: But then there's another group who, for example, might be working as truckers in Africa, and they're told, we'll get you a visa to Russia, it's going to be well-paid work, you're going to be working there as a truck driver, you're going to be working in construction. And when they reach Russia, they find

0: And that isn't the case at all. They don't speak Russian. They get taken to a place where they're then presented with a contract they don't really understand. And then they sign on. And they're essentially in the hands of the Russian military.
1: Why can they take an African to war?
0: We came across the case of one particular man called Oscar Khagola Mutoka, who was a Kenyan soldier. He was from an elite Kenyan airborne unit. And he traveled to Russia.
2: If I knew I was coming to join the military, I wouldn't have come. That was his last word.
0: His sister spoke with us in Kenya.
2: That was a distress call because at that point they had taken away their phones. He didn't have his phone.
0: She says that when Oscar traveled to Russia, he had told her that he believed he was going to work for a packing company. He was recruited by a former Kenyan soldier.
2: He got a call from a former colleague and he asked him if he had gotten a job and invited him to go to the agent's office.
0: The way the sister explained it to us is that often recruiters will kind of work through these networks of former soldiers because they're looking for Kenyans and other Africans with military experience.
2: And basically, the process didn't take more than 1 week.
0: Oscar's family for months was trying to find out whether he was alive or dead. They couldn't get any answers from the Russian government.
1: The last time I heard from him was in July last year.
0: And eventually they learned that he had been killed in Ukraine.
3: Well, and it's interesting, Russia's government has flat out denied it is recruiting Africans. They say any volunteers join legally, but what do the families do here, Patrick? Because I'm trying to think of this from the family's perspective of, like, my son or my brother or my husband wanted to better his life and his family's life, but to do it, he had to go and join something that wasn't his war. He might not have known he was going to fight, but now he is. Maybe he's even being used essentially like a $20,000 casualty. Like, he dies so Russians don't have to. How do you deal with that if you're one of these families?
0: I think it's, you know, an agonizing situation for these people. There has been protests in Kenya and in some other African countries calling on the government to do more to stop the recruitment and to pressure Russia to assist in bringing home both the living soldiers and the POWs and also the remains of those that have died. I mean, what we hear from researchers as well is that the Russian military may not even know how many Africans have died fighting for it because many of them are simply just left on the battlefield, which is also the case with Russian troops.
4: We were hoping we were going to give my brother a normal burial.
0: A cameraman working with ABC went to a funeral for Oscar.
4: We were hoping we were going to bring Oscar back home.
0: Oscar's family would like to give him a proper burial, but they can't get his body because they don't have the money to repatriate his remains. And the Russian authorities are saying that they must pay to bring them back.
4: Oscar, my brother.
3: Right, and you can sense the pressure on Russia here that if they're taking so many casualties among their own people, if they're now actively sort of recruiting this widely across the world. Patrick Revel, fascinating reporting. Thank you so much.
0: Thanks, Brad.
3: And one last thing. It was the plot twist no one saw coming. This week, Broadway producers announced the musical Cats the Jellicle Ball will be closing. By August, it will be nothing more than a memory. Now, that version of Cats you've probably heard from back in the day when Andrew Lloyd Webber, back in the 80s and 90s, created what became the longest-running Broadway production of all time and subsequently a terrifying film. This year's Broadway production, though, is different. In this adaptation, instead of the spandex cat suits, performers play humans, taking part in an iconic drag ball.
5: The category is On Control!
3: It's modern, it's sassy, it's an unapologetic celebration of queer culture. In other words, as one YouTube commenter said, this is the most sense Cats has ever made. Award voters seemed to agree. After opening in April, this show took home 3 Tonys, and yet that has not stopped producers from closing the show, saying it's just not turning a profit. Andrew Lloyd Webber, the writer of Cats, the old Deuteronomy of the theater world, took to social media asking the same question a lot of fans were asking. If this crowd-pleasing, award-winning production can't make money on Broadway, what can? It's, quote, impossible for new or daring work to be originated on Broadway anymore, he wrote. Would a show like West Side Story, a musical which changed musical theater forever, have a remote chance to premiere on Broadway today? His point is that Broadway costs are so out of control that big splashy musicals are almost untenable. It's easier to pay a cast of 6 actors than 60. Writers often can't get royalties into their contracts anymore. Broadway, he says, is reaching a crisis point. And yet, part of me wonders if Andrew Lloyd Webber might have put us on this road to begin with. His insistence on using synthesizers in Phantom of the Opera worried musician unions about a future with virtual orchestras. Well, fast forward a few decades, the average number of musicians in a Broadway pit has been slashed. While Phantom and Cats became smash hits and Starlight Express put actors on roller skates, producers became less willing to pour money into unproven concepts. Why not instead just put up another show based on a popular film? Perhaps the demise of Jellicle Ball, an adaptation of an adaptation, is not the end-all be-all of daring creativity, but it is true that fewer and fewer producers want to take chances. The Broadway musical isn't dead yet, but it's getting a lot rum-tum tougher to draw a crowd. All right, that'll do it for us. Thank you so much for listening to Start Here Weekend from ABC News. Start Here Weekend is produced by Aaron Ferrer, Emily Schutz, Kelly Therese, Jen Newman, and Anthony Ali. Ariel Chester is our social media producer. Josh Cohan is director of podcast programming. I'm our managing editor. Thanks to John Newman, Tara Gimbel, Eamon McNiff, and Katie Dendoss. If you want to hear the daily edition of Start Here, check out our podcast. 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I'm Brad Milkey. 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
9: This is Speaking Freely. I'm Annette Newell. Thanks so much for tuning in with us this week. And in this episode, we're talking to Portland Mayor Keith Wilson about the city's big plan to reimagine its waterfront, but also other key issues like homelessness.
10: We want to have a safe place for every Portlander.
9: Creating a stronger downtown for businesses.
10: Our parks are one of the economic engines of how we really bring the city back.
9: The city's budget deficit.
10: Safer streets. That's what the budget was.
9: And its crime rate.
10: Gun violence is falling.
9: First, Portland has launched an international design competition to reimagine the Tom McCall Waterfront Park. The idea is to reshape the waterfront into a destination Portlanders use year-round instead of just sporadically during major festivals. Portland Parks and Recreation has launched the competition after more than a year of soliciting feedback from Portlanders and all kinds of people and organizations that have interests in the waterfront. That waterfront, especially the Hawthorne Bowl, draws large crowds for the Rose Festival, the Blues Festival, and Cherry Blossom season. But the rest of the year, it's a great place for walking and to take visitors from out of town. However, currently the park lacks the amenities, accessibility, and river connections needed to appeal to residents, families, workers, and visitors to give them a reason to stay, according to a report from Malcolm Reading Consultants. That's the UK-based firm overseeing this competition. The competition asks what Portland's waterfront should look like for the next 50 years, according to Mayor Wilson. He says Portlanders have shared their hopes for a waterfront that draws people to the river strengthens downtown, and serves the city every day. Here's my talk with Portland Mayor Keith Wilson. Portland Mayor Keith Wilson, welcome to Speaking Freely.
10: Thank you, Annette. Good morning.
9: Good morning. You have a new global design competition that's underway for Tom McCall.

0: waterfront park. Why do you think the park needs a makeover on this scale?
1: You know, the open design competition that we had was really designed to re-envision the park. We have a park right now that we primarily walk and ride through, but we're not stopping and staying. And some of the remarkable parks around the world really invite you into their park. And with that situated park right along the river in downtown, it's just a huge opportunity to bring Portlanders together.
0: For revitalizing downtown, how will a redesign translate into, say, increased foot traffic and business development as well as safety?
1: As far as how the redesign, right now, it's primarily an open green space and at festival grounds. And so it has its use and it's done a great job. But if we're able to activate the park and bring us together and create that vibrancy downtown, that creates a safer city, because when you activate the city and you make it vibrant where you bring people to, it really acts as a deterrent. But more importantly, it really acts as an opportunity to bring us together to really enjoy the downtown core. We've changed our downtown. It used to be an 8-to-5 office destination. Now we want to make it into the 96th neighborhood of Portland and really bring us and draw us all together into kind of a massive new front room for all of us to enjoy.
0: One part of the plan that's been talked about is an estimated $40 million for the bowl area at the southern end of the park. Where do you think that funding will come from, and why is that so important?
1: Yeah, right now, our goal is to focus on a strategic vision, not necessarily funding, because we want to know what do we want the park to look like first. And while you're right, the focus is on the bowl, what we're going to do right now, the open design competition is going to envision the park all the way from the Steel Bridge all the way to River Place. And so we want to know what do we want it to look like, and then we'll start addressing it in the parks, and then we'll start focusing on public-private partnership to activate, because there's so many revenue opportunities that we're not gaining right now by really bringing in food and beverage and creating a way to touch and feel and put our toes in the water. Those are economic opportunities that will help defray any cost, but we need to know first, where do we want to go before we get going?
0: What are some of the elements or features that you believe are currently missing from the park that best represent what Portland means to you and your administration?
1: Yeah, we had the Waterfront Blues Festival. I got to do something that was amazing. I got to introduce Curtis Delgado, who's been one of my personal favorites for 40 years. Now, that's the waterfront. That's the bowl. Let's think about that. But right now, we don't have electricity. We don't have Wi-Fi. Every time we set up, we have to bring in a massive group of people and items, and then we have to break it all down a few days later. Imagine the waterfront, that bowl being permanently set up to where we can activate it with more events frequently and bring in plays and theater and really get people down to. Now, that's the first part. Now, the rest of it, imagine a seawall that's removed, because we've moved away from an industrial city to one where we're reconnecting all of us to the water. And imagine a walkscape down to the water where we can swim and put our toes in and rent a kayak and grab a soda and sit with our families and have a picnic. Now imagine that throughout the park, or pickleball, or using the NATO Parkway to set up our festivals and widening the park into a massive destination for all of us to enjoy. So there's so much that we can be doing. And that's what we're doing with the open design competition. Metro granted us the funding. Human Access Project has really provided the vision. And we want all of Portland and all of the world to join us and say, what does Portland really want to be this next 50 years?
0: Such an important question to Portlanders. And I know we all love the park as it is, but of course, there's lots of things that could be improved too. Why is the city using a company from the UK for the contest, Malcolm Reading? Was there a reason to pick them to do this?
1: No, and that's just to bring the competition to fruition.
0: Okay.
1: So it's just one step along the journey, but we really want to be adding in Portland voices, and those Portland voices need to be really rallied. And the company just mentioned is it the industry leader. But I do want to just draw back to Portland. This will have and be the threads of Portland that create the fabric that is Portland. We're really going to focus on the voices in our community. Now, as far as the winning bid, that will go through a jury, and we will let Portlanders, our city council, be involved each step of the way.
0: You're known for spending your Sundays driving around your truck to pick up trash and contact agencies. Do you have any plans like that coming up this weekend?
1: I'm in the park once or twice a week, and primarily the waterfront park. I'll go across to the East Side Promenade, but I'm always checking out the city. I'm in all four corners of the city to see how do we drive our city in the vibrancy. But everything goes back to that spine of the river, and everything that we have, the roads create the ribs that lead to it. So I'll spend my weekend at the park and in all four corners of the city, just make sure that we'll bring the city back in a vibrant, resurgent way.
0: Yeah, I know funding for parks maintenance has been very tricky to navigate, especially with the city facing a big budget deficit head on and a lot of tough choices in that. What was it like to navigate that? And of course, there's always going to be winners and losers in every budget.
1: Yeah, you got to stay with your values. And the values we set up on this budget was clean streets and safe places. And the parks are one of those critical things. I want to thank Portlanders for renewing the ballot measure. That was one of those very important things. And if you look at our parks right now, they are booming and they are blooming. It is beautiful to go to our parks. I'm just really grateful that they renewed the ballot measure so we can continue to provide the parks. And then the waterfront is just one more iterative process to just make sure that we're a city of parks and a city of neighborhoods, and it really brings the two together. But speaking specifically about the budget, our parks are one of the economic engines of how we really bring the city back. And if you've driven around, Annette, the city is beautiful. We've really been able to help the vulnerable from the streets into care. Street sweeping is being picked back up. We're adding street sweeping into the downtown core 4 nights a week, and we're reaching all city streets throughout the city. So we're really focus on those clean streets and safe places. And you've really seen our police really have a lot of success in the city of really lowering crime. The crime rate is falling. The fatality rate, gun violence is falling. So we're having a lot of success with the funding we have. And then that will help us revitalize our city and create the economic engine that Portland just is really known for.
0: Yeah, I just saw that it had fallen to a 5-year low with the crime rate. Did you also hear that?
1: Yeah, I don't know that specific, but the chief and I meet every week and we're tracking that metric closely. But we are seeing safer streets, and that's really what we're really focused on. That's what the budget was, is getting back to basics.
0: Okay. And also on the homelessness situation, of course, that's always been your cornerstone, your key issue. How do you feel about the progress that's been made on homelessness in our city?
1: Yeah, I invite you to drive through the city, and I see more hope in our city than I've seen in years. And that hope can often be manifested in numbers. We see camps and tents and such down citywide, including RVs, and those are signs of suffering. In our downtown core, when we measure that, we see reductions of as much as 80%. And then we're also working with our reunification program, where people that are being held hostage on our streets are given an opportunity to get back home. We reunified 31 homeless souls in the last 2 weeks alone to states around our nation. And so we're seeing the benefits throughout our community, and that's really lowering and reducing the pressure on our public safety system. And then those two things are creating the genesis for the revitalization of our city. And that, as you're going to and from work and driving around town, I hope you can see the hopefulness, because our teams are having a lot of success, and that success is really in caring for our most vulnerable. That essentially is caring for our Portlanders in all four corners of the city.
0: So important to all of us who live here in particular. Are you worried about some of the shelters are going to be closing due to the lack of funding in the budgets? I know that's something you've been tracking very closely and working with the county and trying to figure out what to do next. Basically, you came up with a new plan on that?
1: Yeah, our values are we want to have a safe place for every Portlander every night for all those who want. And we're still focused on that value. We're not going to leave people on the street. If they're ready to come in, we need to be ready as well. So last year, we searched and we opened 1,500 shelter beds. We had 1,000 of them open. We had 500 on standby. And in that time, in that select up, we were able to really address the suffering on the street. And now you've seen the population on the street really start to fall, and now we're starting to flex down. While we don't want to close a single bed, budgets require us to. But keep in mind, it's not about the number of beds. It's about how many empty beds we have tonight. That's the most important thing, is to always have an empty bed available for everybody or anybody. If they're ready to come in, we're going to be ready too. And that's the commitment to Portland. That's our promise to that. We never want to leave somebody on the street. When they're ready to come in, we are too. So it's a challenge, but budgets create opportunities to address your values.

0: projections cast onto falling water beneath the Hawthorne Bridge. Democratic U.S. senators from Oregon and Washington are raising more concerns about President Trump's nominees. At a Senate Committee on Health, Education, Labor, and Pensions hearing, Washington U.S. Senator Patty Murray questioned Trump's nominees, Sean Coffman, to be Assistant Secretary for Preparedness and Response for the Department of Health and Human Services, and Dr. Erica Schwartz, to be Director of the Centers for Disease Control and Prevention. She asked about the growing cyclosporiasis outbreak and their commitment to following scientific evidence when making public health recommendations.
1: Dr. Schwartz, do you think it is the role of the federal government to be tracking outbreaks like cyclosporiasis?
2: I absolutely believe that one of the core missions of the Centers for Disease Control and Prevention is tracking outbreaks domestically and also internationally.
1: I absolutely do think it is part of the critical role of it. I think everybody's starting to realize that there is a parasite spreading, likely through some fresh types of produce, and it's sending people to the hospital. The CDC used to conduct surveillance on this very infection through a program called FoodNet. But in July of 25, thanks to Trump, CDC made reporting on that illness optional. Now we are here a year later, and we're already seeing over 7,000 confirmed or under investigation cases and over 100 hospitalizations with no single cause having yet been identified, and those numbers are growing every day. Dr. Schwartz, you are a physician. You are a public health expert. Is there any scientific or medical justification for CDC having eliminated mandatory reporting of that parasite?
2: Senator, this is the first I've heard of that. Cyclosporiasis is a terrible disease. It's something that you would not want anyone to experience.
1: But you were not aware that this was canceled a year ago?
2: Senator, I was not aware.
1: Okay, if you are confirmed, do you commit to reinstating the required reporting for cyclospora?
2: You have my commitment to work with your staff and work with the CDC scientists to understand what can be done, why did it stop, and what can we do moving forward.
1: Okay, it is the job of our public health agencies to catch outbreaks like this and to take action, and it's hard to do when you have removed the reporting requirement or fired expert staff or undermined trust in public health. So for the record, to me, RFK Jr. and Trump's war on the CDC is now landing people in the hospital. Outbreaks happen, but we shouldn't need thousands of people to get severely ill before we reinstate programs and systems that were haphazardly canceled. Now, I am a huge proponent for vaccine research, which is why I asked you, Mr. Coffman, about canceling the $500 million in mRNA vaccine research through BARDA. They prepare our country for any kind of future issues like we all know we've had now. Last August, they canceled that, and we know that the mRNA technology has grown tremendously and provides new opportunities for biomedical research. You said you agreed with the Secretary's decision to eliminate that. I don't understand how you want more research, but canceling it is okay. And I just wanted to be on the record. You are fine with that being canceled.
3: Senator Murphy, I think it's the type
1: Murray,
3: of research.
1: Murray.
3: I'm sorry, Senator Murray. My apologies. Senator, I think it's the type of research that we're looking at. I do believe that going back and learning about what we can improve and why things worked well and why things didn't is absolutely critical research. But the research that was canceled was actually investing in new platforms.
1: Correct, so that we would be able to be ready for the next COVID. And I think for all Americans, we've lived through that. We don't want to live through it again. And I think we really need that kind of research. But Dr. Schwartz, same question. Do you agree with the Secretary's decision to cancel mRNA research funding?
2: Senator, this is the first time I'm actually hearing about this. As a private citizen, I certainly was not following that. mRNA technology is safe and effective, and I definitely would like to know more about this topic.
1: Mr. Coffman, you have said we need more research on people who received the COVID-19 vaccine. CDC was doing just that, but then in April, the CDC delayed and blocked the release of a report that demonstrated that the COVID-19 vaccine was highly effective. And that study, which was independently published in JAMA, showed a 50% decrease in hospitalization from that vaccine. Dr. Schwartz, if you are confirmed as CDC director and Secretary Kennedy asks you to commit in advance to approving every recommendation that ACIP makes in the future, regardless of scientific evidence, will you do that?
2: Senator, the secretary would never ask me to do that. And you have my commitment.
1: This is not hypothetical. As you have heard, this happened with the previous Susan Manaris, who was in and fired and came back here and actually told us that she was outed because of her scientific integrity. So this is not hypothetical.

0: Well, will you, if you're confirmed, commit in advance to approving every recommendation that ACIP makes in the future, regardless of scientific evidence?
1: You have my commitment, Senator.
0: If the Secretary of Health asks you not to, will you defy him?
1: I will follow the science wherever it leads.
2: Wildfires have prompted evacuations across Oregon as lightning, winds, and dry conditions fuel fire activity. Lightning sparked fires in northeast Oregon, and a vehicle sparked wildfire in southern Oregon triggered evacuation orders. Burning north of Medford in Jackson County, the East Evans Creek fire has grown after a car crashed into a power pole, igniting the blaze. Operations Section Chiefs Kyle Gibbons and Mark Corliss provided an update on what Oregon firefighters and communities are coping with.
3: Another rough weather day for us on the fire. This fire is highly visible from the public. We started to pick up quite a bit of activity just above East Evans Creek. We had a line in place, and we still have the fire within some of the lines, but there's quite a bit of work to do. It's backing down the slope. So a lot of shifting winds, and it affected the perimeter of the fire. We're having a hard time staying updated with the movement of the fire on the map. We have crews in place that are just working right in front of that fire, and so we call it tactical firing. So they're just putting a little bit of fire down to have fire in front of when it runs up to that line, and then it saves us a lot of spotting potential. As we come down to East Evans Creek, we picked up a couple spot fires. Those started to get extremely active. Why don't we use retardant? Why don't we use helicopters? This area was smoked in, so we couldn't get the retardant planes in there. We were having issues getting them off the ground at the local airport. We were able to fly a lot of helicopters, but these continued to get extremely active. Working up into that Board Mountain country, this fire progressed to the east. We're working crews into that.
4: We know there are some houses down here along East Evans Creek. We have folks plugged in along that southern edge, just making sure that those houses are going to be protected, and they're doing in some structure protection on that. Along the south end of the fire is looking really good, so you'll still see folks bouncing in and out of those houses, checking to make sure there's no smokes close to them. Along the east side on East Evans Creek and up to the north, this fire came down. Very well coordinated effort between the structure side and the wildland side. When that fire came down and started impacting those structures, the priorities shifted and folks worked very well together to kind of get in there and put folks around those houses to make sure that we are protecting those as the fire progressed down through there. Towards Boardman Mountain, and then as we look a little bit further east, you'll see probably an increase of folks going into Shady Cove on the west side. We're just sending them in there strategically to look at the structures that may be impacted by fire, and we're just going to look at the houses, what we can do to best prepare them if the fire does impact the community.
2: In northeast Oregon, the Salmon and Olive Butte fires continue to burn near one another across Grant and Baker counties. Both are lightning-caused fires, and they started about a week ago. More than 900 personnel with 56 engines and 23 water tenders are working on the two wildfires. And that's not the only type of fire posing an increasing danger in our community right now. In fact, a lithium-ion battery in a patient's cell phone recently caused a very dangerous situation at Legacy Meridian Park Medical Center in Tualatin. The patient reported that the cell phone became unusually hot and started smoking. I talked to Tualatin Valley Fire and Rescue Deputy Fire Marshal and Fire Investigator Stephanie McKee, who explained what happened in this case and how it's also happening with many other battery-powered devices. Describe to me the situation that happened at the medical center where your firefighters responded.
5: Yes, so we had a patient in a patient room, and she was using her cell phone in her room at the hospital. And prior to this incident, it had been getting pretty warm for the last several months. It was a new cell phone when she bought it about 3 months ago. And the day before, she noticed it was getting even hotter than usual. And the morning of the incident, she said it was making a buzzing sound. And then she noticed smoke coming from it while it was in her hand. And then when she tossed it, it caught on fire. A nurse came in with a fire extinguisher, and then the nurse put the fire out with the extinguisher.
2: So tell me how frequently this kind of thing happens. I know that my cell phone gets hot all the time. I've often wondered, is this a danger of starting a fire?
5: Yes. So lithium-ion batteries are in almost everything these days. Anything that is rechargeable typically contains a lithium-ion battery. And so the frequency of the fires, it is more common than we realize. These fires are becoming more frequent all of the time. We're seeing them in cell phones. We're seeing them in laptops. Cordless power tools have the lithium-ion batteries. E-bikes, e-scooters, those types of things. We have seen fires within TVFNR's fire district for from those types of devices. Most of us all have a cell phone, so these are not occurring super frequently, but enough to cause concern because of how volatile these fires can be. So when these fires happen, they are explosive. So if this would happen in your home, it can be catastrophic. This was in a hospital setting. In a way, she was lucky because hospitals are built to be a lot stronger than our homes are, because it's really hard to move a lot of patients out of their rooms if there was to be a fire in the hospital. So this was almost the best case scenario because of where it happened.
2: What I was wondering too is, are there certain devices that are more susceptible to this than others?
5: Yeah, so in the past, there have been certain brands that have been more susceptible to fires, and there have been recalls on those brands and those phones. So in this case, one of the parts of my jobs will be to report this to the Consumer Product Safety Commission. And those reports from people like fire investigators help get these products pulled or recalled so that these fires are not happening again.
2: That is interesting, because I have an iPhone and it gets really warm a lot.
5: What I would do is mine gets kind of warm sometimes, but I assume it's not hot, right?
2: No.
5: But it's not. I would honestly suggest going back to where we got it from, if it's your cell phone provider, and reporting this and seeing if they can replace the phone.
2: Do you think that it's something that people need to preventatively do then, if they notice that their phone's getting hot a lot?
5: Yes, definitely. So that's one of the pieces of advice that we have, is if your device, whether it be a phone, a laptop, a cordless power tool, anything like that with these batteries, if it's getting abnormally hot, so not just warm, there's operational warmth that happens when a device is running, but if it's getting hot, too hot to the touch, definitely stop using it and contact wherever you bought it from to try to get a replacement or get their guidance on what you should do.
2: Also, in this case, it looks like what the crews did was they put the damaged phone in a bucket of water. Is that the correct thing to do in this situation?
5: It is, yes. So these batteries can release oxygen and heat for days afterwards. And so this is kind of the only thing that you can do to prevent a rekindle or another fire from happening with these devices.
2: Keep them in water.
5: Yes, so it keeps it cool and allows it to not have any more thermal runaway, is the technical term that happens. So basically it's a chemical chain reaction where heat is being released and it's not able to cool itself. And so that is adding to the fire or leading to the fire because of the chemicals involved inside the battery itself.
2: You yourself went down to respond to this?
5: I did, yes.
2: Okay. Can you just paint a picture for me, describe the scene there of what you saw?
5: Yes. So when I responded, the crews had already removed the device from the room, and it was in the bucket outside of the building, and the hospital staff and our crews were helping mitigate the situation. So helping with cleanup and isolating the damage and the smoke from the fire to that area so that more patients were not affected by it. I interviewed the patient who had been moved to another room. Two staff members were being evaluated because they had some symptoms related to inhaling some of the toxic fumes or gases that are released whenever there are these fires. And then I went out and photographed the phone itself. We took it out of the water so that I could look at it and try to figure out the brand and model number and all of that. The device itself, it was relatively intact, but you could see there's a very thin piece of, it's almost like aluminum foil, but it's copper typically in these devices, but it's that thin. And that was the only real damage on the cell phone. So this specific cell phone had a removable battery. You could see those internal components of the battery. So just kind of interesting that so much fire can happen or such a violent chemical reaction, and yet it's the chemicals that are burning, but the cell phone itself was relatively intact.
2: Very interesting. Wow.
5: Yeah.
2: Yeah, and it's something that could happen to so many of us are carrying our devices with us, and it could happen anywhere at any time, right?
5: Yes, absolutely. And there are typically some warning signs with this, the devices themselves getting really hot, but also if they are swelling in any way, whether that be the battery itself or the whole device swelling, they might make like a hissing sound. Or in this case, it made like an electrical kind of buzzing sound that was abnormal. Anything that's abnormal, we want to encourage people to stop using those devices immediately. If they can power them off, great. Get it out of a building or out of a house, as far away from anything that will burn as possible. When I've been on fires with these types of batteries, we will take them out of the structure and put them in the middle of a driveway because there's nothing around it that will burn until we can get it into a bucket of water or something to keep it cool, to keep it from reigniting.
2: The two people who were treated for inhalation possible injuries.
5: It was an RN, another medical provider, both hospital staff.
2: They're doing all right now.
5: They were okay. It was just more precautionary.
2: Okay. Is there anything else I haven't asked you about that you think people need to know in this situation?
5: Make sure that you are buying batteries that are UL listed. That is a testing standard in the United States. UL listed or ETL is the European version. And then also making sure that any chargers or batteries are recommended or from the manufacturer itself for that device. Sometimes using aftermarket batteries with a device can cause issues as well.
2: How long have you been a fire investigator now?
5: I've been a fire investigator about 10 years now.
2: That must be really fascinating work.
5: It is, yes. And it's nice to be able to share what we find and hopefully help prevent some of these future fires.
2: You're listening to Speaking Freely with Annette Newell. 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
11: Well, thank you very much. Welcome in and good day. You have the 616th edition of Beyond the Headlines, a behind-the-scenes look at some of the stories making news here in the Northwest as we move through this month of July 2026 on all seven of our Connoisseur Media Portland radio stations, including FM News 101. It is officially summer vacation time for many, and myself included. So we're running the show a couple of times. Therefore, if you're hearing this 616th edition of Beyond the Headlines for the first time here in July, enjoy. If it is the encore version, we hope you'll stick around as a new episode is going to drop on the 25th. After over a decade, construction at PDX is officially complete. The 11-year, over $2 billion main terminal reconstruction project modernized the airport, made the building more seismically resilient, and also reduced its carbon footprint. KXL's Dane Vodder got a chance to visit with Vince Granato with the Port of Portland, who says their new exit lanes bring shorter, more direct routes from the doors to the gate. Restrooms can be found more frequently, and 27 additional local retailers now call PDX home. Also, Vince happens to be getting his own personal one-way ticket out of PDX as he retires. Here he is talking about the brand new Portland International Airport.
12: Yeah, we've been at this for a long time, and it's great to really see the vision of what we set out to achieve many years ago, and knowing that we were going to need to expand the main terminal building to deal with the future travel capacity for this region. And when we set out to do this, right, we never know how the travel patterns are going to change. So what we wanted to do is just create enough flexibility in the building to be able to accommodate all the future travel experiences that folks may have, whether that's through technology or whatever. So we created this big open space that allows a lot of change if we need it to going forward in the future. But, you know, it was also this amazing opportunity to really deliver it, I think, in a different way and using our local community, our local architects, small businesses, and all the local sourcing. So we couldn't be more proud, really, I think, of what we've been able to achieve. And we certainly didn't have, you know, this vision 11 years ago, but it's pretty satisfying to get to the end now and see how it's all come together.
13: Now, you touched on it a little there about local collaboration and local impact. And kind of, would you be able to tell us a little bit about those kind of collaborations that you've done with local businesses and people in our area?
12: Yeah, very much so. I mean, it was our intent. We had our guiding principles, right? We wanted a world-class design of this building, and we wanted it to be sustainable as much as possible, and we wanted it to keep it local. Our community loves PDX. We do too. And what we heard from them was, look, we know you have to change it, so let's keep what we love about it. And that's that local feel. So the local shops, the local restaurants, all of that. But then we were able to take that and really work that through the whole construction team as well. So our Hoffman Skanska team, our ZGF as the architects here, local as well. And then to be able to really source all of the materials locally was also a big benefit that we had. And then using all of the small businesses. So I think we had over $240 million in small businesses. These are local contractors as well that we were able to provide some uplift for and give folks that maybe wouldn't have an opportunity to participate in a project of this scale. But that was a big focus for us, was to try to engage that local community. I think, you know, the centerpiece of the project, when you look at it, obviously, is the ceiling and the wood and the sourcing, and working with our partners at Sustainable Northwest and others who connected us to all of the local folks that could supply that wood, right? And so the local tribes that we were able to connect with. So sourcing that wood within, you know, a 300-mile radius is good for the environment, good for our local community as well, and obviously, it's just a stunning kind of showpiece of what we were able to create as well.
13: Now, another thing here in the press release that I thought was interesting that isn't even necessarily up and running yet is Oregon's largest ground source heat pump that by the end of this year will heat and cool the airport and also cuts the airport's fossil fuel use by 95%. Would you be able to tell us a little bit about that, or is that coming later, or maybe not the right person to talk to about that?
12: Yeah, that was a big part of our sustainability program. So we knew we had to expand the building, and we wanted to figure out, well, what could we do to be able to reduce our energy impact? And so this ground source heat pump is the largest one, I think, of any size of the structure that we've created here. So we are still moving it forward, and it'll be operational here by the time we get to the fall and the winter. But, you know, the intent of that is we were able to use that system, so we didn't need to add in really any significant changes in our chilling or boiling equipment here from an HVAC standpoint. So the building is twice the size, and we use the same amount of energy that we used before. So our energy usage intensity level is half of what it was before. So we're proud of the team that came up with that idea and concept to, again, it's part of our sustainability initiative.
13: Awesome. Those are the questions that I had. Do want to point, and with you being the project lead, I don't want to overstep my bounds. I always want to ask kind of, is what's coming next? Are you somebody that I can ask that to, or should I maybe pose that to Molly, or just kind of look for what's coming out next from you guys?
12: Yeah. I think you're going to have to check with Molly, because my last day here, I'm retiring so on Thursday. So I've had almost a 39-year career here. So I'm going out with PDX next and moving on. So Molly will be your person to go going forward.
13: Well, I got to say, you're going out with a bang with an awesome project like this. Again, those are the questions I had. Is there anything else that I may not have brought up that you would like to let the public know about this?
12: You know, the thing for us is that we're just so proud of what we've created here. And I think we've appreciated the response that folks have had on the project. And we hope everybody is as proud of it as we are. And we're just thrilled to be able to deliver it for this region.
13: Well, PDX regularly, as far as what I've seen on nationwide polling and whatnot, is always held in high regard across the country. So first, I want to thank you for this project and leading it, and congratulations on your retirement.
12: Right on. You bet.
11: And there is the retiring Vince Granato with the Port of Portland talking with KXL Stane Vodder about our brand new PDX terminal. It is very much lawn mowing season, right? Both here in the Northwest and around the country. Believe it or not, Thursdays are the most popular day to get out and mow your lawn, according to Lawn Starter. Editor-in-chief of Lawn Starter, Jeff Herman, delivered that news to me directly and a whole lot more about grass and lawns, including some interesting stuff about the World Cup and grass versus artificial turf. So here is the editor-in-chief of Lawn Starter, Jeff Herman.
14: Apparently, Portland loves to mow its lawn on Thursday. Back when we had the most business is on Thursdays, as opposed to some of the other days of the week. But it's actually a national thread. There's a Thursday night mowing league that has 40,000, 50,000 people. And these are people who mow their own lawns at home and kind of get excited about it and rally around. It's a whole community online, the Thursday Night Mowing League. So the fact that some places in the country are used to getting their lawn mowed on Thursday kind of makes sense, because you have everything set for the weekend and you're not, I don't think we'll ever wind up with surge pricing. Everybody wants their lawn mowed on Friday, so we'll charge you extra. No, that's when people decide they want their lawn mowed for the weekend is Thursday. It'll look great for Saturday. It'll look great for Sunday.
11: I like it. Did you say league? As in competitive Thursday night mowing league?
14: That's what they called it, but I don't think it's so much competitive. I think it's because most people think of a bowling league, and you all get together for brews and bowling. But they tell their stories about what they do and the videos and everything they show. And, they've got T-shirts and everything. It's kind of an odd thing to see, but kind of exciting to see that people enjoy mowing the grass on Thursday nights. And it's kind of something we kind of rally around.
11: That's pretty cool. What about Saturday? I thought, that's when I hear them around my house. I'm in the burbs, west of Portland at my Beaverton home. And is Saturdays, that's when everyone mows, I thought.
14: Yeah, I think most homeowners tend to do it on Saturday. I did when I hit my home in Gainesville, Florida. I mowed it on Saturday morning because you don't want to get too hot. So you want to make sure whatever day you do it, you want to do it on the morning or in the evening. But for me, it was Saturday morning. And the newest guy to join our team here, he lives in Arizona, and he says Saturday morning, he mows his grass best when he does all the time. So I think people like to do it on Saturday morning. But also, you have to remember, in some areas, I don't know if Portland is this case or not, but in some cases, there are restrictions so that you can't do your mowing, you can't do your blowing your leaves a certain time period because they're restricting those noisy leaf blowers and those kind of things.
11: What about the pricing, Jeff? Is it $50 these days, north of that on average in Oregon and Washington? Can you speak to the price of a full service lawn mow?
14: The pricing starts about $45, $46 on average across the United States. And I believe in what I was looking at, Portland and Seattle, the prices are just north of there, about $3 more per mow. And then there's also some little tricky things that I learned from some of our pros. This is kind of cool because, okay, so you can't afford weekly mowing. Well, that gets your grass looking absolutely the best if you have it mowed weekly by somebody who knows what she or he is doing. However, bi-weekly mowing will keep your grass looking good. It's not going to go crazy out of shape, but that weekly mowing is better. And if you do it bi-weekly, you're going to save because we're not paying double. So that's one thing to keep in mind. And then the coolest thing was from this pro who's my go-to guy for whenever I have any questions. He said he has some customers who they have Lawn Starter mow their grass every other week, and then the customers mow it the alternating weeks. So they get the pro who knows what he or she is doing, but they also can take care of it those other weeks, and that allows them to save money too. So I thought that was a cool way that a lot of people haven't talked about or haven't thought about, is that, hey, I can continue to have my mower and do what I want, but I know somebody who knows what he's doing about grass, and she or he is doing it for me.
11: I love it. Jeff Herman is with us here on Lawn Starter. With Lawn Starter, I'm Brett Recamp on Beyond the Headlines Talking Grass. You are the experts, that's for sure. You touched on the fact that here in the Northwest, based on our climate, things kind of peak in the spring. I'm noticing my grass neighbors around my area, you get the longer kind of weeds, whatever. It sort of changes complexion. Can you speak to, I don't know the right words, but our type of grass and how it kind of just changes through the summer?
14: Well, Kentucky bluegrass is one of those that does really well up there. And so it does change during the summer. You get that more green, but then it also, most of the grasses get a little bit brown during the summer too. Don't worry, they'll come back. It's just dormant. But those cool season grasses tend to thrive a little bit more through the summer than these grasses down south where I live. They get brown and they don't come back until sometime springtime.
11: Yeah. Mulching or bagging?
14: The best thing to do is have a mulching mower. because that mulching more spreads that grass clippings back into the lawn. And imagine that's free fertilizer, because your grass clippings are nutrients that feed back into the lawn. So you don't want to have a huge cut on your grass so it's all covered with clippings. But if you regularly cut your grass, mulching those clippings into the lawn is the right thing to do. It's the natural way to recycle and to benefit your grass. It's called grass cycling.
11: Yeah, I like it. Electric versus gas. That has been a movement that has obviously been in the works for years now. I finally got an electric mower this year, matter of fact. What's your take on that whole transition and percentages and what do you expect to see, you know, moving forward?
14: We have a calculator that takes into effect where you live, the cost of the equipment, and the cost of the equipment over time, the amount that you have to spend on, you know, having oil changes and tune-ups for your gas mower and everything during the course of the lifetime of that mower. Every single zip code across the United States, electric makes more sense for a homeowner. Electric makes more sense in every single zip code across the United States. Where it gets odd is when you're talking about gas-powered mowers for a lawn mowing professional. And in most states, because the power of those big mowers are not necessarily comparable for gasoline versus electric, not there yet, the pros prefer to have gas. And that flips more. It's not a clear across the board. Every zip code in the United States, electric is better. In California, absolutely. You have to have, you know, gas. You have to go electric in California. But across the United States, it really depends on a lawn mowing professional whether you go with gas or whether you go with electric. It depends a lot on what you prefer, the power you prefer, and just whether it makes sense for you.
11: For sure. We were discussing the World Cup prior to our interview. I'm in Portland. We have games in Seattle. You're in Dallas-Fort Worth, and there are big games there in Arlington. I've heard discussions about grass, you know, on the pitch versus artificial turf. Do you see anything changing? I know that artificial turf is a big discussion, I suppose, but it's hotter. They have been changing it for the soccer players. What's your take on professional fields? Turf versus grass.
14: FIFA absolutely insisted on grass for all of those World Cup soccer matches across the United States. And that was a huge adventure for them to come up with, like 4 or 5 years worth of research to come up with the grasses that would work for each one of those stadiums that are hosting the World Cup games. And they had to rip out the artificial turf and put in grass for these games. And as soon as the games are over, a lot of those arenas and stadiums are going back to artificial turf for the NFL. However, the NFL players are watching. The NFL Players Association is watching. And the statistics are that with natural grass, you don't have as many injuries as you have with artificial turf. The injuries are not as severe. So the players want this a lot. And they are making their case that if you did this for soccer, you should be able to do this for us. One of the neat things for me is that I think the New Buffalo Bills Stadium, they ditched artificial turf that they had for years, and they've gone back to grass. So you are seeing some movement to try and get to natural grass, and there's the science of all these things. I guess the Super Bowl, when I was in the stadium in Las Vegas, they roll in the grass on a big tray. So there's a whole science for how you can do this no matter where you're at. And if you have a dome stadium, you have to use LED lights to keep the grass growing. So I think that's part of the reason why some stadiums have gone to artificial turf is because just the sheer technology of the stadium makes it hard to grow grass like you have in your yard. But they're also finding ways to be able to do it with irrigation systems under the field. And then at the same time, these LED lights that will help the grass grow, even though it's a little bit darker in there because of the closed stadium.
11: Yeah, that's crazy. If you put two columns side by side, right, Jeff, with the pros and cons of each, you'd have a lot of line items, right?
14: Right, right. And in the pros, everybody who plays on this, they do prefer real grass.
11: Well, in the end, that's what it is. We'll see. And we're not talking about like Oakland, where they used to, you know, play baseball and football in the same stadium and that dirt and all that. And it seemed gross. And every, like you mentioned, Buffalo already and growing grass there versus San Francisco is obviously a completely different situation.
14: And I think you have to factor in that these stadiums aren't just for sports now. You've got big entertainment venues, concerts and stuff like that. And if you have concert stages, probably better to have it on artificial turf than have it on real grass. better to have, you know, all these crowds in a mosh pit on artificial grass rather than on real grass, because then you're cleaning up things along the way that, you know, you're just always trying to keep that grass growing again after an event like that. I always worry about the halftime show at Super Bowl. Yeah. What is that halftime show doing to that grass that's underneath?
11: Yeah, I've kept it a little longer on this because I just think it's interesting. But what about watering? Perhaps Las Vegas, for instance, Arizona, might be tough to water that stuff.
14: Right. Absolutely. The smartest thing to do is that, A, you have to make sure you water at the right time, and that's in the morning. So make sure you do it before 9 a.m. If it's earlier, great. But the other thing to remember is that smart irrigation systems are the way to go. So much of our water is spent watering our grass, but that's because we're not being smart about it. If you make sure you've got the timers on it, you've got the water so that when it's raining, it doesn't sprinkle, all of those kind of things, you can be very smart about the water that you use and make sure that you're getting the best value for your lawn. But there's other places that have just decided it's too much work. Let's go ahead and xeriscape. Well, you know, you can still have a green lawn as long as you are really smart about the irrigation. Those systems are so smart now.
11: Wonderful. Okay, we've talked a lot about grass with the experts here, Lawn Starter. Jeff, I appreciate your time very much. Mr. Jeff Herman, Editor-in-Chief of Lawn Starter. Is there anything we haven't mentioned that you do want to say?
14: Robot lawnmowers.
11: Hit me.
14: The reason I mention this is because, you know, I know we spent some time in DFW. There is a community here, houses I can't afford, million plus, but on the roof is real grass. And when you purchase one of these really expensive homes, they give you a robot mower to mow your roof, which I thought was pretty cool because, you know, if you're paying a million plus or whatever your home, you know, throwing in a $1,000, $2,000 mower isn't a big deal. But it also proves the difference between a robot mower and the mower that you hear on Saturday morning. Because you can mow your grass with a robot mower and sleep because it is that whisper quiet. So at some point, there may be some way that, you know, we're all a little bit more conscious of the eco-friendliness of lawn care. Well, there may be a way where you have your robot lawnmower and that does the job, but you still have a pro come out to trim. You still have a pro come out to make sure that it looks fantastic. But remember, these robot lawnmowers, they can mow during the night, every single night if you want them to. But that doesn't mean that the trimming and all the other stuff that needs to be done, it's not taken care of. But for a clean cut, it's going to make sure that it's that same even cut day in, day out.
11: I love it.
14: They go right back to their docking station.
11: Jeff, thank you for your time, man. I appreciate it.
14: No problem. Anything you need, just let me know. I can help you out.
11: Jeff, thank you much. Editor-in-Chief of Lawn Starter there. That's Jeff Herman. Just a fun conversation. Huge thanks to Jeff. Very enlightening indeed. For all things lawn care, go to lawnstarter.com. You're listening to the 616th edition of Beyond the Headlines. Finally, the organizer of Your Two Cents PDX is hoping to get participatory budgeting on the November ballot for Portland. They want the people to vote on budget items. Jim Labby is the organizer of the movement and spoke with my partner on KXL's Afternoon News, Tim Lance.
15: Yeah, so we delivered over 78,000 signatures to City Hall today, which I understand is the largest ever in any initiative petition in the city of Portland.
16: And the initiative that you have in mind is specifically what?
15: So it's the Your Two Cents campaign, and it would bring what's called participatory budgeting to Portland, the democratic process in which all residents decide how to spend a portion of the city budget, working in collaboration with each other and city staff.
16: And as I understand it, you're looking at 2% of the city's overall budget year to year. Why did you pick that number?
15: Yeah, that number is equivalent to about 2% of the general fund. And we picked that number because what we know about PB is for it to really be meaningful and have an impact, it has to be, you have to do it at a sizable amount. You have to do it with enough money for it to be worth people's time. And we looked at a lot of places all around the world where they do this, looked at a lot of best practices. But about $16 million a year starting in 2027, 28. Will be enough to make sure we hit that baseline across the entire city and maybe do more in districts like 2 and 1 that where we know people face more barriers to participation in their government.
16: Well, I guess I'm still not clear. Why the number 2%, though?
15: 2% gets us at $16 million, which we thought like was a minimum to make it meaningful based on best practices and looking elsewhere.
16: Gotcha. Okay, understood. Thanks. I appreciate your clarifying that for me. So why do you feel this is necessary?
15: Our campaign, we believe all residents deserve more voice in their city budget. they deserve more voice in these decisions that impact their lives and these investments that are being made on their behalf. And they don't just deserve, but it's really what Portland needs right now. We have a public trust crisis, particularly around budgets and how money is being spent or not being spent. And this is a demonstrated way practiced around the world to increase transparency, accountability, and participation in public budgeting by allowing residents a direct say in how their tax dollars are spent.
16: All right. And how would the process work? Let's say your initiative is approved by the voters and the council now has to allot 2% for this. Who would be responsible for deciding how that money is spent?
15: Ultimately, the residents will decide how that money has been spent. The process involves people coming together to brainstorm ideas, then work with city staff. They would do this in their new city council districts to develop them into projects that are feasible and legal. And then those projects come back to the community for a vote. It's a vote that's open to all residents. So the power lies with residents to decide how this small portion of the budget is spent.
16: And are you thinking that that question about how the money will be spent goes on to everybody's, say, November ballot, for example, or would there need to be a special election?
15: The way this is done in cities all around the world is it's not done through the elections office because it's a vote that's open to everyone, not just voters. So it basically people would, usually the way it works is you have a voting phase. New York is just finishing up theirs right now, where basically over a few months, people will gather in libraries and schools. There'll be an online component where they come together and look at the different projects and then debate amongst themselves and then vote on them. You know, New York last year, 130,000 New Yorkers voted to spend in the upwards to $34 million to improve their neighborhoods through participatory budgeting. And we very much could see doing this that way, getting there very soon here in Portland. You know, it's possible. You know, we can innovate too. We could end up putting this on the ballot through, you know, the utility fee or something like that. But it's not administered through the elections office. It's administered by the city.
16: Okay. And then would it be up to city officials to spend that money once they're directed on how to do so?
15: Yeah. The measure says the projects, the winning projects will be implemented by the city council or the city or its agents. So it'll be city bureaus that will basically be implementing these community-driven projects.
16: Is there any concern, have you talked to anybody about the possible concern that this money might end up being manipulated by people who monopolize the process, if you will? In other words, the squeaky wheel getting the grease, I guess, if I can throw that in there as well, where you have a, you know, maybe a small group of people who are very vocal about something and therefore they get the lion's share of the funding. Has anybody talked about that concern?
15: Well, it's a funny concern because that's the problem with the status quo, where these decisions are made backdoor deals or who can yell the loudest or lobby the hardest at City Hall. So you don't see that happening the way free budgeting is implemented around the world, because you take it out in the neighborhoods. People are talking amongst themselves. You know, it's not a process that the usual suspects can dominate, because it's transparent. It's open in the community. Frankly, those people will keep lobbying the way they're usually to. This is only for portions of the city budget, but you don't see that happening, because it's a different way of governing. It's more open, transparent, and out in the community.
16: And how do you assure that the process remains pure, so to speak, that you don't get people who are lobbying or backdoor deals done amongst those in the private sector when it comes to deciding how that money is going to be spent?
15: Well, one thing you do it with enough money and you do it over time, more people, usually the turnout at first is smaller, although it's a lot larger than what you see at our city budget hearings. But it grows over time as people see the city follow through and implement the projects that win. And that brings more people into the process. You look how New York has grown, started out with 5,000 people deciding how to spend $5 million. You know, now it's hundreds of thousands of people. It's basically, you know, a process that, and we built this into this measure in a number of ways. The city will be responsible for evaluating the program over time to maximize the number of people participating in all phases of the process. So, you know, this is kind of the ultimate accountability. It's the residents deciding. It doesn't mean every decision is going to be perfect. People are going to disagree, but there's a solution. If you don't like the outcome, you get involved next year. And you see, that's the dynamic you see where people have implemented participatory budgeting with enough money that it actually impacts people's lives.
16: Okay. And if I may, and I'm simply trying to get my head wrapped around this, if I may, let's go back a little bit to the voting process for this money. Who is responsible for determining the final outcome? And, you know, how long will you be counting votes and that kind of thing?
15: So, you know, a lot of these details will be sorted out by the city council in their implementing ordinance. But as I said, the way that, for example, they do it in New York, the city administers the vote. They do it in community venues like schools, libraries, parks. People come out, they look at the projects, the debate, they vote. You know, it happens over several months. So you have a lot of opportunity to get that engagement from across the full diversity of the community. So this will probably be implemented in the city council district. So you'll have almost like, I suspect that's the way it's probably going to unfold in Portland, where we'll have like four parallel processes in our four city council districts. People be able to come together in their districts to propose ideas, refine them into projects, and then vote on them.
16: All right. Anything about this that you feel has not been made clear? Maybe I haven't been asking the right questions, but anything at all that you think needs to be put out there so that people really understand what it is you're trying to do?
15: Well, one thing is this didn't come out of nowhere. We've been working on this for a decade. And in fact, we did a process with youth in East Portland between 2021 and 2023. This proposal started with the Charter Commission, the 2022 Charter Commission phase two. They proposed charter mandated participatory budgeting and sent a proposal to the old previous city council, the Wheeler City Council. It never got sent on to voters. And that was the genesis of this campaign. So it's not like Portlanders haven't been asking for this or striving for it for quite a while. And that's kind of why we're here. It's really going to be up to the voters now.
11: And there is Jim Labby, organizer of Your Two Cents PDX, talking with KXL's Tim Lance. It's going to take a couple of weeks to get the headlines, a behind-the-scenes look at some of this week's stories. 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
17: From ABC News, I'm Wayne Cabot. Iran's Atomic Energy Organization condemning what it says was a U.S. attack today on a nuclear power plant. The International Atomic Energy Agency says the facility is in the very early stages of construction and contained no nuclear material when it last visited. Kuwait says a water desalination plant was attacked again, second time in as many days, part of escalating attacks from both sides. Iran hitting U.S. allies that house American troops, one of them Jordan, where two U.S. service members were killed this weekend.
18: These latest combat deaths are the first reported since the fighting restarted. Responding to word of the deadly attack, President Trump reportedly telling the New York Post, quote, "It's a shame, but in this case, they died because they don't want to see Iran have a nuclear weapon, and they don't want to see the Middle East blown up."
17: ABC's Marcus Moore. The war is further affecting global shipping. Iran intercepting four ships today in the Strait of Hormuz. The impact on American drivers? ABC's Christian Cordero.
19: U.S. oil is trading at $82.47, up about 4.5%, while the national average for a gallon of regular gas in the U.S. is now $3.98, according to Gas Buddy, a 14-cent increase from last week's average and a dollar more expensive compared to when the war began. This is all coinciding with the busy summer travel season and the lack of traffic moving through the Strait of Hormuz.
17: Just now on ABC's This Week, Energy Secretary Chris Wright said the president remains open to negotiating with Iran. Andrew Tate amassed over 10 million followers on X for a brand of masculinity widely condemned after such comments as, Women who are sexually assaulted should bear some responsibility, and for graphic descriptions of how he might attack women. Yesterday, U.S. Marshals in Florida arrested him and his brother Tristan as Britain seeks to put them on trial for rape and sex trafficking charges. You're listening to ABC News.
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12: Here's a sobering thought. 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The retirement accounts you've carefully nurtured could potentially become tax time bombs for your heirs

property you've held for years could trigger massive capital gain taxes when sold. But here's the good news. There are legitimate proven strategies that might dramatically help reduce these tax burdens depending on your specific circumstances. Hello and welcome to the Harlow Wealth Retirement Hour. My name is Dan Erickson, Vice President of Harlow Wealth Management, and today we are discussing one of the most important but often under-discussed topics that we could have, and that's minimizing your retirement tax bill, specifically how to keep as many dollars in your pocket and out of the pocket of the taxing authorities as much as we legally can. This is a topic that we really enjoy discussing here at Harlow Wealth Management because taxes are kind of part of our DNA, specifically tax planning. You know, for many of you who've been listening to this show for years, you may be aware that, you know, many years ago, our firm actually started off as Northwest Tax Advisory Group. And that was just based on that concept that our founder, Danny Harlow, believed passionately, like we do today, that planning for taxes in your retirement, and specifically how to mitigate those taxes in retirement, has to be a fundamental part of everybody's financial plan. And of course, some of the advantages you have when you're working with an advisor at Harlow Wealth Management is that, unlike many other firms, we can give you advice as it relates to your tax plan for retirement. As you may have heard when listening to the show previously, both myself and our CEO, Chris Harlow, actually used to work at the IRS. I used to work out of the federal building here in downtown Portland, and used to go out and make friends with small businesses all over the area. So it was a really interesting job, a really interesting career. But what we realized when we were working there is that tax code is always changing, and it's so complex. And every time you think you probably understand the rules, then the rules change on you. The other thing that we learned when we were working at the IRS is that, you know, for many of you out there, the taxes you pay or don't pay could end up being your largest expense in retirement. Taxes and medical are often your biggest expenses in retirement, and they're often the expenses that we don't do a very good job of planning for. And when I say planning for that, that does not simply mean just filing your tax return and then paying what's due, right? Tax planning means looking out into the future, looking out towards the end of this year, looking out towards the end of next year, or even looking a few years out. And that partner you have in your financial advisor is going to look forward to what we know about taxes now, where taxes could be going in the future, and helping you make the best decisions based on your specific situation. You know, in this week's episode, we're going to explore advanced tax strategies that can help you keep more what you've earned and pass on more to your heirs. From understanding the hidden tax bombs in large retirement accounts to discovering charitable strategies that benefit both you and the causes you care about, we'll provide actionable insights that can help you save substantial amounts in taxes. Most importantly, we'll show you that with the right planning, you don't have to choose between enjoying your retirement and leaving a legacy. You can do both. You know, here are a few questions I want you to consider today as you're listening to the show. And, you know, if you don't have an answer to this question, it would make a lot of sense for you to pick up the phone and give us a call or to maybe schedule a visit with us. But question number one. Do you know how structuring an earnout or multi-year payout that could affect both your tax liability and the ultimate sales price of your business, for our business owners out there? Are you aware that converting portions of your traditional IRA to a Roth IRA could help you save your family substantial taxes? And have you considered using life insurance as a potential tax-free wealth transfer tool instead of leaving a heavily taxed IRA? And then last but not least, when was the last time you reviewed your estate plan with both your tax and legal professionals? So the strategies we're going to discuss today aren't loopholes or aggressive schemes. They're legitimate planning techniques that have been part of the tax code for decades. But many people may not know about them or understand how to use them effectively. So whether you're concerned about required

any of this applies to your specific situation is by scheduling a visit with us. And the easiest way to do that is by going to our website, harlowwealth.com, H-A-R-L-O-W, wealth.com. And you can simply click on complimentary financial diagnostic report, and that will give you an opportunity to meet with us one-on-one. You can always give our office a call as well at 888-242-1710. That's 888-242-1710. So let's first talk about where our national debt is today versus where it could be going in the future. And this is something that we often discuss at one of our dinner events that we hold all around town. But it's really sobering when we look at what our national debt, and well, at some point this year, we are going to reach almost $40 trillion, meaning that we will have more than doubled our national debt in well less than 10 years. And how does this relate to our tax bill? You know, we're talking taxes today. Well, just remember that that national debt is something that we have to pay as a country. We have to pay that off. And, you know, one way that we think we could pay it off is maybe by just spending less, right? Maybe getting our federal budget under control. But the problem with that is that the large majority of our annual budget is on things that we can't cut. It's going to be based on things like Social Security and Medicare and defense spending. The actual amount available for us to cut is a reasonably small percentage. Then as we look at that, what's the other way to pay down that debt? Another way is to generate more revenue. And sure enough, what are our tax dollars for the federal government? They're revenue, right? That's revenue to pay our bills. And so as we look forward into the future, and we have more and more people moving into retirement and fewer people working, is it possible that our current federal tax rates could go even higher than they are now? And the answer is yes. Absolutely, they could. So if we're worried that our tax bill, you know, a lot of the people we meet often feel like their taxes are pretty high right now. Well, if you're worried about your taxes being high now, and you're even more worried about where taxes could go in the future, that means that you need to create that year-over-year tax strategy now. We don't simply wait to the future, because you could be missing out on great opportunities now. And what we have often heard is that, have you ever wondered, am I doing everything I can to secure my financial future? You know, many people ask me, Dan, can you help me build a financial plan? You know, with personalized tax smart guidance from our team of CPAs, CFP professionals, and former IRS agents, including myself, you can gain confidence that your financial goals are considered a part of a personalized plan. Now, how can you get started? 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Now, that financial diagnostic report is, you know, it's kind of like a report for your wealth versus a report for your health. Okay, you know, you think about going in for that doctor's visit or maybe to get your vehicle repaired, and they always give you that analysis, that upfront, what's in good order, what could be a problem down the road, and what's critical to fix right now. And we decide, why can't we do that just to give our clients and our community clarity? So here's what this financial diagnostic report is. 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Are there tax strategies I could be missing out on? 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
I invite you to take

0: 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We'll be right back for our next segment.
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0: Welcome back to the Harlow Wealth Retirement Hour. My name is Dan Erickson, Vice President of Harlow Wealth Management, and today we are talking taxes. That is tax planning for your retirement and just how important it is to actually be planning for your taxes. You know, so often we meet with clients who say, we ask them if they have a tax planner, and well, they say, well, I have somebody who prepares my taxes. But I always like to point out that as a former IRS agent and a CPA, the way we look at your tax return is kind of like a book report, right? It's a report of what you did last year. And the job for your tax preparer is to make sure that all that is accurately reported. But that's not a tax plan. A tax plan is looking at where you're at today, moving out into the future, the rest of this year, but also looking out to the next several years and saying, what is my lifetime tax bill now? Everybody needs to know what their lifetime tax bill is. If you don't know, you need to know. And then it's just simply saying, hey, year over year, what could I do, if anything, to reduce that lifetime tax bill? And that's really the level of a strategy. That's a level of partnership that everybody should be expecting from their financial planner. So, you know, let's start with what might be the biggest tax surprise waiting for savvy savers: the tax treatment of large IRAs and 401ks. You know, you've done everything right. You've maximized your contributions. You got the full company match. You let compound interest work its magic. But here's what many people don't realize, it's until it's too late. Every dollar in that traditional IRA or 401k is taxed at ordinary income rates when it comes out. So this is not the same thing as favorable capital gains rates that apply for those after-tax investments, those investments like your brokerage accounts or real estate. But instead, they're taxed at ordinary income tax rates, and that could be as high as 37% federally. Plus, if you live in Oregon, we also have to add on state income tax as well. But, you know, it gets worse, because once you reach a certain age, it's going to be either age 73 if you were born before 1960, or it's going to be age 75 if you were born after 1960. Once you reach that age, you must start taking required minimum distributions, whether you need the money or not. And the reason why required minimum distributions were created is because of the fact that there are many, many people we meet with who, you know, they moved into retirement and they just realized that they didn't need nearly as much money for their lifestyle as they thought. So what they would like to do is take all that money that they've never paid any taxes on, in that traditional 401k or IRA, and just really never take any money out of it, right? Just let it go, never pay any income taxes, and just maybe leave it behind to their kids. And the fact is that that just doesn't work for the IRS, right? As we discussed in our last segment, our taxes are revenue to fund the federal government. So what they did is they created the required minimum distribution. And that means at either age 73 or 75, just kind of depending on your specific age that you were born, once I reach that age, I have to take out a minimum amount each year. And that amount is based on the total value of all my pre-tax accounts as of December 31st of the previous year. Now, often we hear and meet with couples who are told that go ahead, defer paying taxes while you're working, you know, put money in pre-tax, and then don't worry about it. Let it keep growing, because when you take money out in retirement, you will definitely be in a lower tax bracket. And the question I always like to ask the families that we serve is this. You know, now that you've worked so hard, you know, for many of you, you've been working 30, 40, 45 years. Oftentimes, you maybe worked more than 40 hours a week. Some of you are even laughing right now saying, 40 hours a week, I wish. You know, a lot of people worked a lot more than that. Well, now that you're moving into retirement, the question I like to ask is, how much of a lifestyle cut are you looking to take? You've worked really hard. You're now moving into retirement. You finally have your time. Are you looking to really cut back on your lifestyle? And the answer here for many people is, heck no, I don't want to do that. And so what we find is that many people are living on a much higher income need. They have a much higher lifestyle need, especially in that first 10 years of retirement, than probably anticipated. And for many of our clients, they are living on very close to what they are making or bringing home from their working years. And so, you know, these are the important things that we need to plan for in retirement. And are you curious about retirement planning? And do you have $400,000 or more saved for retirement? You know, this topic of tax planning in your retirement is one of the many topics that we discuss in our complimentary dinner seminars. So I would encourage you, if you're ready to meet with people, ready to meet with a team, but maybe you'd like to meet with us in more of a group setting, maybe you're not quite ready for that one-on-one visit, then I would encourage you to join one of our dinner events. You can enjoy a delicious meal as our advisors share important retirement insights, answer your questions in person, and explain how you can receive your personalized financial diagnostic report. 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Now, our dinner seminars are exclusive to individuals with $400,000 or more saved for retirement. So if this sounds like you, it's a great way to learn more about us and just to get to know us in a little bit more of a group setting if you'd like to do that prior to coming in and meeting with us one-on-one. So I do hope to see you in person soon. I tend to be at most of these dinner events. I just love getting to meet some of our radio listeners in person. So kind of sticking on that topic of tax planning in your retirement, once I reach that required minimum distribution age, we're really losing a lot of flexibility, right? Because at that point, I have to take money out of my account. And here's the thing, once I start taking those distributions out, if it's a large distribution, this could trigger higher tax brackets. It could also increase your Medicare premiums, and it could cause more of your Social Security to be taxed. Even worse, here's the real shock for your heirs. So for those of you who would like to consider leaving some money behind to your kids, grandkids, maybe siblings, under current rules, most non-spouse beneficiaries must withdraw the entire IRA within 10 years of inheriting it. Folks, there are strategies to help. You know, one of the most powerful strategies is the partial Roth conversion. Now, many of you have heard us discuss that on the show, but so instead of waiting for RMDs to force the issue, you could strategically convert portions. Notice how I said portions, not your entire account, but portions of your traditional IRA or 401k to a Roth IRA during lower income years or when tax rates are more favorable. So a Roth IRA, as a quick review, is not a different investment. A Roth IRA is simply an account where you have already paid the taxes on the dollars that go into that account. So when I'm moving money from a IRA into a Roth IRA, yes, you are going to pay income taxes on that conversion. But here's what you gain. A, you are deciding when you want to pay taxes on those dollars. So if you happen to have a lower income year, or if tax rates are more favorable like they are today, well, then it could make sense for you. But more importantly, once those dollars are inside of that Roth IRA, all the growth you get in that account will now be tax-free growth, no matter your age. You will not have any required minimum distributions on the Roth IRA. And the reason why is because you paid taxes on the dollars going in, so the trade-off is that you don't have to take a required distribution. And then last but not least, you know, that's going to be an income tax-free inheritance for your beneficiaries. Now, the key is doing this strategically. One strategy that works well for some is converting just enough each year to fill up their lower tax brackets without pushing yourself into higher ones. Now, very important, this has to be customized just for you. There are no rule of thumbs when it comes to Roth conversions or specific tax strategies. You have to sit down with somebody and look at how it applies to your specific situation. You know, most people we meet with are doing a lot right financially, but still have no idea where they might be losing money through missed planning opportunities. You know, with personalized tax smart guidance from our team of CPAs, CFP professionals, and former IRS agents, you can gain confidence that your financial goals are part of a clear, coordinated plan. So how do you get started? Well, you do that by requesting your complimentary financial diagnostic report at harlowwealth.com. This is kind of like a checkup for your wealth. So again, you go onto our website, harlowwealth.com, and just click on that complimentary financial diagnostic report. Now, we're not charging for this, but that's not because it's simple or because it's cookie cutter. That's because it's how we determine whether we can actually help you. As part of this process, we will help you answer questions like, are you paying more in taxes than you need to? You know, is your investment strategy aligned with your long-term goals? And is your retirement income plan truly sustainable? And at the end of that time together, you are going to get an easy-to-understand, clear analysis that shows you what's working, what's not, and whether or not you're leaving money on the table. Now, this report is provided with no obligation to move forward, and it includes a one-on-one review with a member of our team so you can clearly see where you stand and what your next steps could look like. Do you already have a plan? Well, then this could be a valuable second opinion. And if you don't have a plan, this is a great place to start. So I encourage all of you to request that complimentary financial diagnostic report today. Stop guessing and start knowing. Let's get that visit scheduled today. All right, we'll be right back for our next segment.
4: ABC News, I'm Wayne Cabot. Gas prices back up to around $4 a gallon across the country, up over a dollar since before the U.S. war against Iran. Energy Secretary Chris Wright on ABC's This Week says, don't compare pump prices to a year ago.
5: Gasoline prices today are more than a dollar a gallon cheaper than they were 4 years ago under the Biden administration. And we'll do everything we can to drive them further down in the weeks and months ahead.
4: Iran's Atomic Energy Organization says the U.S. has attacked a nuclear power plant. The U.S. promising to retaliate for the deaths of two American troops at an airbase in Jordan. Iran is hitting American allies that host U.S. troops, including Kuwait, which reports another strike on a water desalination plant. Social media influencers Andrew and Tristan Tate arrested in Miami. The British want them on rape and sex trafficking charges, charges the Tate brothers deny. This is ABC News.
6: 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A brighter, happier smile. Great. But remember, a natural smile is the best smile.
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0: Welcome back to the Harlow Wealth Retirement Hour. My name is Dan Erickson, Vice President of Harlow Wealth Management. And we're talking about the importance of planning for taxes on your retirement. Now, you know, we've discussed a lot about that financial diagnostic report today. And I just want to take a few minutes to really share with you the value that clarity can provide to you as you're moving into retirement. And, you know, what we've realized here after decades of working in the business and meeting with literally 1,000-plus families all over the area is that, you know, a couple of things. Everybody's financial plan, everybody's journey to this stage of retirement is going to be just a little bit different. Nobody's exactly the same. And since no family is exactly the same, and since no financial plan is exactly the same, it means that you can't get cookie-cutter advice, right? You need advice that's customized, specialized just for you. And then also, we've realized that there's so many topics that make up a true financial plan that it can get really confusing and really overwhelming pretty quickly. And so, also, you know, as important as the details are, there are sure are a lot of acronyms and technical terms that are going to be really important topics as part of your financial plan. But many of the families that we work with and that we serve have said, you know, what I'd really like is just like somebody that can speak simply to me, I keep it, just talk straight, and just let me know what's working well and what do I need to fix in order to live out the retirement of my dreams. And that's why we created a financial diagnostic report. And really what it is it's going to, after we meet with you and we understand your journey to this stage of life, and once we get some of the details on your specifics regarding your numbers, well, then at that point, what we're going to do is we're just going to sit down with you and we're going to help you understand kind of where you stand right now on the five key areas of your financial plan. And no matter who you are, these are the areas that you have to have a plan for. And first and foremost, it would be your income plan. Income plan means that, of course, as you move into retirement, you need to have a plan specifically for how you're going to draw income every single year to live out the lifestyle that you want to have. And that could be just as simple as what age do you turn on Social Security? It could be more complex of saying, hey, I have a significant lifestyle I'd like to live. Specifically, what accounts should I be drawing money from each and every year? When should I take Social Security? Maybe we have some pension options. When should we draw from that? We have to have your income plan figured out before we do anything else. And it needs to be in writing. It needs to be something that you can clearly see and understand. Now, the second part of that financial diagnostic of your financial plan is your investment plan. Of course, this is the one area that most financial advisors spend all their time talking to their clients about. You know, what have markets done and what's your rate of return? And that is very important. Your investment strategy is super important. But you'll notice that we like to marry that conversation along with your income plan, because not every bucket that you have saved for retirement may be invested exactly the same way. So we're going to do an analysis on your investment strategy. How does that align with your other goals? Now, for example, how does it align with your tax strategy? That's going to be the third pillar of the financial diagnostic. Having that tax plan, that's what we're discussing today. You know, do you know your lifetime tax bill? As part of our planning process, our clients have access to and know what their lifetime income tax bill is, and then we can look at ways to reduce that if that's a goal for us. Then the fourth pillar is your healthcare strategy. Do you have a plan for drawing healthcare right when you retire, if you're retiring before Medicare age? Do you know what your plan is for drawing Medicare in retirement, and then later towards the end of lifetime, do I have a strategy for long-term care? Do I have an actual plan? And then last but not least, our legacy and estate plan. Do I have a strategy for meeting all the goals for when I'm no longer here? Or it may just be as simple as, do I have my legal documents in order? And at the end of that time together, you're going to clearly see what's working great in your financial plan. You know, are you in great shape? Is there anything you need to do? But we're also going to show you very clearly, do you have some areas right now that you need to fix? And if you don't, you're really putting yourself at risk if you're in retirement or going to retire pretty soon. And then there's almost always a few of those areas in your financial plan that they're doing okay right now, but you better get it fixed here in the very near future, or it could be problematic then. And at the end of our time together with you, you're going to have a clear, easy-to-understand report, and we're going to have some action items in there for you, too. And that financial diagnostic, like we said, it's complimentary, but that's not because it's simple. That's because that's how we determine whether or not we can help you. And if we decide not to work together, that financial diagnostic report is still used as a piece of clarity, a piece of guidance moving forward. So now let's get back into the topic of tax planning, and now let's talk about real estate. Now, for some retirees, this might represent their largest asset. You know, maybe you've owned rental properties for years or other investment properties, and it's gone up a lot in value. Either way, you're sitting on significant gains, and selling means a hefty capital gains tax bill, potentially 20% federal, plus the net investment income tax of 3.8%, plus state income taxes if you live in a state with a state income tax. But what if you could help defer or reduce those taxes? There are a lot of different strategies for doing this, but one strategy is the Charitable Remainder Trust, or CRUT, C-R-U-T. And here's how it could work in simple terms. You transfer the property to an irrevocable trust, which then sells it. Because it's a charitable trust, there is no immediate capital gains tax. The trust invests the full proceeds and pays you an income for a term of years or for the rest of your life. At the end of your life, whatever remains goes to charity. Now, the beauty of this strategy is you get an immediate tax deduction. You're diversified out of that single property without paying the capital gains tax, and you receive income that could actually exceed what the property was generating. Plus, you're removing a large asset from your taxable estate while supporting a cause you care about. Now, of course, this does mean that I need to be charitably inclined. That is important because at the end of your lifetime, those proceeds are going to go to your charity, not to your heirs. Now, for those not charitably inclined, you could consider an installment sale. You know, depending on your buyer, depending on your situation, instead of selling the property outright and paying all the taxes up front right now, you could spread the sale over multiple years. This can keep you in lower tax brackets and, again, give you some of that steady income. And then just another option for investment real estate is what's called a Delaware Statutory Trust, which allows you to defer taxes while moving from active property management to more of a passive investment. You know, you maintain the tax deferral benefits while someone else handles the day-to-day management. You know, that's a key consideration for those retirees who are kind of tired of being landlords, right? If you're tired of getting the phone call that something's broken and you need to get a contractor, or even worse, you, over there in the next couple hours. You know, some people love doing that their whole retirement. We find that many retirees do not enjoy doing that their whole retirement. So there's a lot of different options, you know, and we're finding today that, you know, just kind of like investment accounts, if you've owned real estate, probably many of you have seen that real estate has really gone up dramatically. And now I'm like, gosh, I'd like to diversify out of this, but these tax bills are just so high. So there's a lot of different options for you. And, you know, the way to find out how any of this applies to you, like we said, everything with financial planning needs to be customized to your situation. But that's especially true when it comes to tax planning. And the best way to request that analysis to see how any of this relates to you is by going to our website, harlowwealth.com. That's H-A-R-L-O-W, wealth.com. And click on that complimentary financial diagnostic report in the upper right-hand corner. And this is a great way to schedule time to meet with us. And, you know, what I have found from working with so many families is that they really enjoy the value that we can add, not just with that financial diagnostic report, but also with the tax planning. You know, we have software that allows us to take your current tax return and just show planning strategies very simply, very easily, really show you what your current effective tax rate is and how we can make tax smart strategies as part of your plan. And you end up with a nice deliverable on that, a nice report that you can look at. And really helps, again, what's our goal? To give you clarity. We want you to have clarity. We want you to understand what your path forward is. And this is the type of value that you can get when you're working with a team that can provide tax guidance with our team of CPAs, CFP professionals, and, of course, your two former IRS agents who work here. So look forward to seeing all of you here in the office. You can also give us a call at 888-242-1710. Again, that telephone number is 888-242-1710. We'll be right back to wrap up this week's show.
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0: Welcome back to the Harlow Wealth Retirement Hour. My name is Dan Erickson, former IRS agent, CPA, and presently the vice president of Harlow Wealth Management. And we're wrapping up this week's show on tax planning for retirement. And, you know, there's just a tremendous amount of value that you can gain if you are working with a financial planning team that can and will give you tax advice as it relates to your retirement. Now, as we're wrapping up this week's show, let's go ahead and talk on another piece of tax planning that not everybody considers, but it's called estate taxes. And really, it's a tax that gets paid once we pass away and is paid based on the value of our estate. Now, you know, here's some good news that arrived earlier this year. In July of 2025, Congress made current estate tax exemption levels permanent. Now, what does that mean? It means that the generous exemptions that were set to expire at the end of 2025 are now locked in, at least for now. Because here's what every savvy retiree knows. Permanent in Washington often comes with an asterisk. What one Congress enacts, another Congress can change. Tax laws have a history of shifting with political winds, and estate tax exemptions have been vulnerable over the decades. Now, you know, when we say exemption, what that means is that's the amount of money you can have in your estate and not have to pay an amount to the federal government. And those estate tax exemptions are quite high right now. You know, they're so high right now that they probably aren't going to impact, 99% or so of the folks that we meet with. Now, many of you, however, live in Southwest Washington or live in Oregon. And that's quite a different story for the state level. Now, for example, state of Oregon has had a $1 million estate tax exemption, and that does not increase with inflation. And they have had that now for many, many years. Well, many of you out there, the home you're living in right now by itself eats up almost all, if not all, of that exemption. You know, so for the large majority of Oregon retirees we're meeting with, you do have an estate tax bill when you pass away now. And Washington, those exemption levels are a little bit higher, and they do have they do increase with inflation. But even there, there are many affluent retirees, people who've been good savers, that do see that as they move into retirement and through the end of retirement, even living in Washington, they see that they could have an estate tax bill. So that is why legacy planning strategies still remain just as relevant today as they were before that legislation changed. So moving assets out of your estate to irrevocable trusts while you're still alive makes sense for some people. You know, it's not going to make sense for everybody. The only way to find out is to meet with us. Now, the goal remains the same. Transfer assets from inside your estate, where they could be potentially taxed at some really high rates at the end of your lifetime, to outside your estate, where they'll eventually be subject to lower rates. Now, various trust structures can help accomplish this while still providing you with income or other benefits during your lifetime. So just kind of like everything else when it comes to taxes, it's not going to make sense for every single person we meet with, but it probably is going to make sense for more of you than you might think. You may think that you don't even have an estate tax bill, and we'll sit down with you and show you that, hey, you know, with your decisions, you're actually in pretty darn good shape for income for the rest of your lifetime. But did you know that you have this ticking tax time bomb on your estate? You know, one key to effective tax strategies in retirement, it's not using that one strategy. Right, today we discussed a lot of different strategies. It's coordinating multiple strategies to work together. You know, this requires looking at your complete financial picture, your objectives, your income sources, your assets, your tax situation, your legacy planning goals, and your charitable intentions. So we got to start by understanding what is your current lifetime tax bill, all right? What tax bracket are you in right now? What will RMDs do to your tax situation when you reach that age? What would happen if you sold your appreciated assets? You know, knowledge is the foundation of good planning. Or another way I like to say is that clarity is kindness, right? You know, clarity is kindness. Knowing where I'm at right now is how I can start off by making good decisions. Next, we want to consider the timing of all your strategies together. You know, Roth conversions might make sense in early retirement before required minimum distributions begin, because once you reach that RMD age, some of you smart planners out there are saying, well, I'll just wait until I get to RMD age, and then I will convert my required minimum distribution. And of course, that's a loophole that the IRS closed many, many years ago, right? You cannot convert your required minimum distribution, okay? Now, charitable strategies might be more attractive in high income years, legacy planning strategies can become more urgent if the exemption amounts change. So if we get the winds blowing that those exemption amounts are going to change, that could become a really urgent item for me. Remember that tax strategies aren't just about minimizing taxes. It's about helping maximize what you keep and what you leave behind. You know, so it's not about trying to find fancy loopholes. It's just getting clarity on what am I going to pay now based on all the decisions I made, and is there a way of making that better? All right, keeping more money in my pocket and doing it legally and ethically. Because sometimes paying taxes now at lower rates makes more sense than avoiding taxes now and getting taxed very highly later on in life. Sometimes giving to charity provides both tax benefits and it helps you meet some of your personal goals. The right approach depends on your unique situation and your unique goals. So don't forget about the state income taxes in your planning. We've discussed a lot about federal taxes today, but we both know, or we all know, that we have some pretty high taxes in this area. Many of you live in Oregon, and we have some, and not just state of Oregon income taxes, but we have some county taxes we may have to plan for. In the state of Washington, we currently have primarily an estate tax that we need to plan for. Hopefully we won't have a state income tax. Well, we're not suggesting you move set now. When it comes to planning for retirement, one of the questions we often get is, well, should I move in retirement? And the answer is, be happy wherever you're going to live, right? If being happy means staying in that higher tax state, well, then let's just plan on that. However, if you think you could be just as happy living elsewhere, we can show you very simply as part of a financial plan how that one decision could change things. You know, this is a good opportunity to take control of your tax situation and help protect what you built. You know, we specialize in helping retirees implement these advanced tax planning strategies in a way that's appropriate for your unique situation. You know, we'll review your current situation, identify opportunities for tax savings, and show you exactly how these strategies could work for you. And as we mentioned previously in the show, really the best way to do that is to reach out and schedule that complimentary consultation where we're going to take you through the financial diagnostic process. You know, in that first visit, it's going to be all about you. Really, we just want to sit down, get to know you, understand how you got to this stage of life. What was your journey like? And more importantly, what are your financial goals? Now, what's important to you, not just right now, but later on in life? You know, if it makes sense, if we find that we could add some value for you, if it could make sense, then that would be the point that we can move to that second visit. That's where we'll probably ask for a little bit more information to help prepare that financial diagnostic report for you. And that's something we would cover with you at your second visit. And think of this report kind of like a checkup for your wealth. It's going to be easy to understand. It's going to highlight what's working, what's not, and then give you some clear action steps to help you answer questions like, are there tax strategies I could be missing out on? Will my income support my retirement lifestyle? And how should I be investing, and am I taking too much risk? And more. Now, this report is complimentary not because it's easy or cookie cutter, because this is how we determine if we can help you. 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
16: From ABC News, I'm Brian Clark. The deaths of two American service members in Jordan following a series of Iranian strikes is a tragic loss, according to Energy Secretary Chris Wright. But he tells ABC the mission against Iran will continue.
5: They've continued to attack their neighbors shamelessly, civilian targets, as at least as much as military targets. We don't have any reason to believe they will stop that, but we are continuing to shrink their ability to execute those attacks.
16: But the resumption of strikes between the two sides means that ships have been stranded in or near the Strait of Hormuz. Maritime analytics firm Kepler says traffic has dropped significantly into the single digits per day of ships crossing. ABC's Christian Cordero has more.
17: Our team has spoken with shipping executives who have vessels waiting to cross. They say they want more clarity before they feel safe enough to move ships through.
16: For just the second time ever, the Men's World Cup final will be played on U.S. soil. This afternoon's game between Argentina and Spain in New Jersey was threatened by the dangerous air quality that's choked much of the northeastern United States. But ABC meteorologist Jeff Smith says that's improving.
18: We'll call the air quality moderate. It won't be completely clear. There'll probably be a little bit of haze out there, but most of it will be aloft. Not a lot of it down here at the surface. It'll be a lot better than it's been lately.
16: Game kicks off at 3 Eastern. President Trump will attend. Last week saw more efforts from the president to cast doubt on the 2020 election. In a Capitol Hill hearing, questions about that election were put to the nominee for the Director of National Intelligence, Jay Clayton. And Senate Intelligence Committee Vice Chair Mark Warner of Virginia tells ABC's This Week.
19: His inability to answer the question about who won the 2020 election or commenting on Gabbard's, the previous DNI's, effort to interfere in the Fulton County elections. I am not going to vote for him.
16: You're listening to ABC News.
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2: Hey, welcome into a brand new weekend of the National Defense. My name is Randy Miller. We do this show for one reason only. We do it for our active duty military, our veterans, and their families. We're here for you. We love you. God bless you. We've got a great story for you this week. John Paul DeGioia. You know him as a billionaire businessman, best known as co-founder of the Paul Mitchell line of hair products and the Patron Tequila Spirits Company, which he sold for $5.1 billion. He's got a new memoir called Success Unshared is Failure. He's a military veteran, and he's got some great things to say. We got that, 60 seconds of service. We got Still a Hero. So many great things this weekend on the National Defense. And I want to say hi to a few new affiliates who have jumped on the National Defense Network train. Thank you so much to Bill Douglas and the gang at WMOHAM in Cincinnati. Thanks to Mike Hornby and his team at WRNRAM and FM in Martinsburg, West Virginia. And special thanks to Gary Coates and his crew at KBJT AM and FM in Fortis, Arkansas. Thank you so much for joining our team here at National Defense Network. Hey, John Paul.
3: Howdy.
2: Hey, great to talk to you. We'll get right into it here.
3: Randy, thank you very much. By the way, I am ex-military, and I still am involved with the military one way or another. So it's my pleasure being able to talk to some of my comrades out there as well as yourself, Randy. Thank you.
2: Well, that is so great. Thank you so much. Welcome back to the National Defense. It's Randy Miller, and we're so excited. You talk about a guy that is the epitome of the American dream. John Paul Jones DeGioia is with us here on the National Defense. And you know his name, you know his face, because it's on the Paul Mitchell line of hair products. And of course, he's also known for the tequila, the Patron. He built a multi-billion dollar fortune through resilience, starting his hair care empire with just $700 while living in his car. And he joins us here in the National Defense. John Paul, how are you?
3: I am doing really fine. Thank you. It's really nice getting on your show here. Thank you for this great opportunity. I may want to start off with something, if you don't mind, because people have said, JP, you were in the military. You spent some time on it. You were overseas quite a bit, too. But is there anything you learned in the military? Because you were a seaman. You were just, you know, the lower ranking people in the military. You weren't an officer. You were an enlisted man. Is there anything you learned there that helped you in your life later on? I said, yes, there is. In fact, when I was in Washington, D.C. about 15 years ago and received the Lone Sailor Award back there by all the admirals. It was just really a wonderful thing to get in the Navy. And they said, JP, would you please tell everybody what you learned in the military that really helped you out in personal life that you could share? I said, yes, there is. I was in the military as a high school graduate. I still am a high school graduate, never went to college. I said, but they did this. They taught ordinary people like me how to do unusual things. I'll give you an example. I'm in the military. I'm 18 years old. I'm an aircraft carrier. I was assigned to the duty many times, because I was in communications and the dental department, of operating the gyro. There's two gyros on an aircraft carrier. I would chart the gyro every 10 minutes. Where were we at in the line? And I said, oh, my God. But what they did in the military is they teach us, ordinary people, how to work together and achieve extraordinary results because we're working with a team and the whole team is involved. Big, big thing for me in the military. Big, big deal.
2: Well, yeah, okay, so let's stay with that for just a second, because I watched one of your TED Talks last night, and you also talk about how, and this is so important for our audience of active duty military veterans and their families, and by the way, thank you for your service, John Paul.
3: But you're very welcome.
2: You talk about standing out as an individual also, apart from a team, and obviously when you transition out of the military, that's all all you've ever done is worked with a team. How do you go from that team mentality then to standing out as an individual?
3: Well, you do it because sometimes you don't even have a choice. Like when I started Paul Mitchell, our backer pulled out, we never got a dime, and I was going through a transition in my life, never got a dime. I had to do everything myself because it was only me, nobody to pay. And my partner at the time was a hairstylist, dear friend of mine for many, many years who lived in Hawaii. I was living in L.A., and he was a hairdresser, not a businessman. I was a businessman, a marketer, salesperson, but there was nobody left but me to run the business, make everything happen with no money. So there you have to learn, buddy. It's you. It's like selling encyclopedias door to door when I sold Collier's Encyclopedias. It's just you out there and nobody else. There's no salary, commission only. You take responsibility. And a lot of people have got to realize we are really, really developed good. The good Lord did a good thing when he made us human beings because we can make it on our own. We can if we just take the responsibility and know what to do. That's why I wrote Another Reason for Success and Shared His Failure, to show other people today, 46 years later, how they can do it, even in today's environment. Because when we started, the inflation was crazy in the United States, 12.5%, 10.5% unemployment. Interest rates, if you could get a loan, which we never could, 17% was the lowest interest you could get.

0: SEALs or leaving any branch of the military and going to civilian life. Here's how to make it with your experience. This is how to use your experience in your resume. And we talk about that a bit in the book. You know, we're trying to make that transition, but by gosh, you don't think you have a resume because you were in the military? Look at all the things you did in the military. That's what you list on your resume, and that's what people are going to look for too, how they can adapt that to civilian life.
1: That is so important. We're talking to John Paul Jones Azoria here on the National Defense. His memoir, Success Unchained, Shared is Failure. And the title actually comes from something that your mom taught you, right?
0: That's correct. At a very young age. And by the way, the Jones is like a nickname. It's John Paul DeJoria, but people start saying, hey, it's John Paul Jones DeJoria, like the sailor. He was out there the first time in the military. Anyway,
1: swashbuckler.
0: For short. Yeah, but let me talk about my mom. I'll tell very quickly. We had no money. My mom raised my brother and I. When she got sick, we were in a foster home for about 4.5 years, but always saw her at least every other week. And anyways, I was 6 years old. So this would be 1950. Downtown LA at Christmas time, my mother took us down to see all the things going on in the big windows. They had puppets, little trains going around. It was just great. My mom gave my brother and I a dime and said, boys, hold us together and put it in that man with that was ringing the bell. And we did. We said, Mom, that's too big. Remember, it's 1950. That's 2 big soda pops for a dime, you know, or 3 big candy bars. Why do we give them a dime? She said, boys, that's the Salvation Army. We could only afford a dime now, but always try and give something to those that are needier than you. They take care of people that have no money and no place to eat or sleep. It's what we could do. And if we didn't have this extra dime, we would have volunteered, and you'd volunteer with me, boys. Always remember, someone needs it more than you do in life. And I never forgot that. So to me, like when I did sell Patron a few years back, I did at that particular time get a huge check. First check I wrote out of that was for $50 million to what you would call charity. I call it telling the world and God, thank you. Wow. And this will be invested in people so that my great, great, great, great, great grandchildren, who I may or may not ever meet, will know that, by gosh, great, great, great grandpa did things, and he didn't give it away. He made life better for more people on the planet when he was around there to make their lives better. And that's my goal. And I'm already succeeding for millions of people to help change their lives and make their lives better. And by the way, today, even in the military, there's ways to do things. I'll just give you one good example. People have great ideas, great products, whatever, but don't have the money to advertise, promote, or distribute out there. There's a site you could go to, cost $18. It's called Global SKU, like G-O-B-A-L, and then S like Sam, K like Kentucky, U like Universe. $18 a month is where it starts. You take a picture of anything, a used piece of clothing, half a bicycle, whatever. You take a picture, it instantly tells you through AI what it sold for less and for how much. And then you push another button, and it shows you if you want to go online, whether it's this brand you want to go with, you know, whether it's this one, all these different places online that you could sell your products. You just push a button and you're really there. You're like, just like that, you're online, right? You have a choice where you want to go online. People see the picture and it tells you how much it sold for last used. Gives you an idea what you should sell it for. And I think you get like about maybe 20, 25, whatever sales you could make, something 18 bucks a month. When you get bigger, then maybe it jumps a little bit more. But it's just, and we never had that in my day. But wow. And with the computer, You have your distribution, everything right there. It's amazing. And the company, I invested in the company, was so good, and what it does for people that don't have any place to go to distribute or how to get your message out. Really cool.
1: That's so cool. And, you know, you talk about having these ideas and where to place them. And this is how this show started 15 years ago. I went to the national headquarters of the VFW. I did not serve in the military, but I knew about their great work. And I went in and I talked to the communications director, Jerry Newberry. And I said, you guys need to do a nationally syndicated radio show. And he said, why is that? And I said, because everybody thinks you're a bunch of drunks that play bingo, and I know better. And so he and I started the show 15 years ago, and it's now on over 400 stations in Armed Forces Radio Network. So there are...
0: Oh, how cool. Wow.
1: It's the honor of my life to do this show. But those are the type of ideas that you're talking about, right?
0: Oh, yeah. In fact, we have a place, too, that I started there in Austin, Texas, right outside of Austin, called Patriot Hall. And it's Patriot Hall is for a lot of our injured veterans or just veterans that don't know what to do with their lives when they got out. It's a place where they could go, and people are there to work with them, to show them all the benefits. Most of them don't even know what the benefits are. Instead of watching

0: watching TV all day long because you're a veteran that was injured, disabled.
1: Right.
0: There's a place for you to hang out with your friends. We have obstacle courses for you. We have libraries. We have things for you to do. We'll get you out of the house and put you back on the straight and narrow. Patriots Hall. Very, very proud of it. A young couple started it. I heard about it, got involved with them. There's many things like that happening because we veterans have gone through something and we know what it's like
1: right.
0: to follow orders, but more important, we know we could do it.
1: Well, and you're JP's Peace, Love, and Happiness Foundation, which supports veterans and those struggling with homelessness. I mean, you do so much for veterans. Thank you so much for that.
0: Well, I believe that it's our job being on this planet. Most of us came here with absolutely nothing to look forward to other than a good life. So we come here. While we're here, let's pay a little bit of rent. That little bit of rent is do something for somebody else that makes you feel good. And giving back, if I could share this with your audience, please, everyone that's on the show, giving back will be the greatest high you'll ever get, especially giving back and asking nothing in return. Now, I know what it's like to get high because I was a kid of the 60s, but there was no weed we smoked in the 60s that gets you as high and naturally as doing something for someone else, asking nothing in return.
1: Yeah.
0: And so that's what I do, and I live a very happy life. I will never retire. I will live to way over 100 years old, and I will continue to do what I wanted to do, and that's change the world better for millions of people because I'm on this planet, and it gives me the greatest high. I'm on my way there doing quite well.
1: What a great story. This memoir, Success Unshared, is failure, and he's living it.
0: By the way, your audience should try and get as quick as possible Success and Shared as Failure from Amazon or something like that, because it's the first edition is out now, and that's a valuable one. Thank you very much, by the way, Randy, for being on your show, but thank you even more so for being involved with the military.
1: Absolutely.
0: We're a whole bunch of good guys, and we all have that opportunity. Thank
1: Absolutely.
0: You.
1: John Paul, thank you so much. We'll be right back here on the National Defense.
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1: To the National Defense. It's Randy Miller, and we are so happy to have Noah Coughlin on with us. Noah did something very special with the 4th of July, unlike anybody else that I know. I'm sure you guys have probably seen it on TV. He did an incredible run across America. This is not his first time. Noah joins us here in the National Defense. Noah, how are you?
15: Randy, thank you for having me. Great to be here. Always look forward to meeting people who support our armed forces and do great things for America. So thank you for having me.
1: Man, this is just incredible, this thing that you did. And this is what, this your fifth?
15: Yes, sir. This is the fifth run across the United States in the last 15 years. This last one included the great states of Alaska and Hawaii to finish it all off. But in 2011, 2013, 2015, 2023, and then in late 2025/2026, I was able to go ocean to ocean, engage the American people for many different causes, many different reasons. And this ended on July 4th, 2026, which was our nation's 250th birthday.
1: Yeah, I mean, there's so much symbolism, so much unity in what you did. Let's kind of break this down for people. First of all, you're carrying the American flag at the end. Did you carry the American flag across all 50 states?
15: I did. The first run, I had a small American flag. I had a support crew. Let me wind the clocks back just a bit.
1: Sure.
15: I got involved running across America. Originally, not thinking I was going to go across 50 states, no huge plans to be out there with the American flag. It was, I went with a support crew the first time and, went out there on the road from San Diego to Jacksonville to help some childhood friends from my church who had a rare brain disease. I got involved just like anybody else would, a personal connection. I just wanted to do something I was capable of. And that was the very first adventure, right? The first run across America. And I'd been to places I'd never seen before, Texas, Louisiana, Florida. And I was only 27 at the time. So that was the origin run. And as I found another reason to run after that, the cause had expanded to millions of people with rare diseases, which is 35 million Americans, the 10th of our population, including police families, including military families.
1: Wow.
15: So I found that running, I could do my part. And it was the second run that I had put on the jogging stroller. When you go across, you need food, water, backpacks of clothes, supplies, et cetera. So most people push a jogging stroller, three wheels in front of them. And at the last second, I put a flag on. More out of safety than to make any political statement. And that, I think, was the big difference for this entire series you see run for America. I'm not a veteran, not a police officer. I just felt that out of respect for my country, I just wanted to put a flag on to be seen by drivers. I'm going down some very tight, mountain passes and on highways, depending on certain states. I just wanted to be visible. And that was the entry into carrying the American flag. So as I mentioned, the years before, it had grown bigger. I ended up meeting everybody, and including World War II vets, including many veterans. And they were the first ones to inquire about the American flag. And so it had become a staple of all the runs since. And I'll yield back to you at this point, but just wanted to explain the origin of how I put the flag on there.
1: No, and that's fascinating. And I want to go back to another comment you made about doing something that you're capable of. I mean, how did you know that you were capable of running across America?
15: Well, I actually didn't. So I just said, man, I'm an athlete. I have high stamina, always played football, basketball, skateboarding, you name it, just something active, snowboarding. And I said, man, that sounds actually pretty interesting. I wonder if I can make it on foot
1: yeah.
15: from ocean to ocean. And there have been precedent. Other people have done it. and before. So I said, well, let me see if I can do it. And sure enough, it was hard for the first month or two. But after that, your body as a human being sheds weight, gets into shape, you know, is very conditioned to where a 20-mile day is like a walk in the park.
16: Oh, man.
15: And so that was so I figured out a way as a human, you know, as a to go as an athlete to go across. But that's where the story even grew bigger throughout the years to this very phone call. And it truly has become a tribute to the American people, which is what I'd like to talk to you about this last run I just did.
16: Absolutely.
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23: ABC News, I'm Brian Clark. Top Democrat on the Senate Intelligence Committee, Senator Mark Warner of Virginia, says he expects Jay Clayton to be confirmed as the next Director of National Intelligence. But he tells ABC's This Week that after last week's contentious confirmation hearing,
24: his inability to answer the question about who won the 2020 election or commenting on Gabbard's, the previous DNI's effort to interfere in the Fulton County elections, I am not going to vote for him.
23: The U.S. launched more strikes on Iran, and the Pentagon says the targets are Iran's Revolutionary Guard after two American troops were killed in a strike in Jordan Friday. Argentina will try to be the first team in more than 60 years to win back-to-back men's World Cups when they meet Spain in New Jersey at 3 Eastern for the World Cup final. The air quality's improved after several hazardous days in the Northeast. 10 people were shot early this morning on a street in Tucson, Arizona. No word on their conditions. A responding officer shot the suspect, who was seriously hurt. This is a...
25: I don't wanna. 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
1: We're talking to Noah Coughlin here on the National Defense and his run across America. So now, logistically, how does this work? So you, when you say a 20-mile a day is pretty walk in the park, what was your longest day, and did you take days off? How does that work logistically?
15: So historically, I did a 60-something-mile day back in the height of my...
0: Wow.
15: You know, my peak performance back at the age of 29, I was in Nebraska. The road was as flat.

0: as you can get. And that was just at my peak peak strength. Now, at the age of 42, now on this previous run, the highest I did was 2 48-mile days in a row in Montana. What it is it's a lot of walking. What you're doing, you're walking from sunrise to sunset. You're utilizing sunlight to your advantage. You're going through a lot of different weather systems, so it's definitely not sprinting. You're on different roads. You know, you're facing traffic, and sometimes the wind is in your face. Sometimes it's snowing. Sometimes it's raining. Sometimes it's a sunny day. So, but the just a lot of it is walking. There are some times when you are running, but what I can do with available sunlight is about anywhere from 25 to 48 miles a day. That's what this run was.
1: That's just incredible, man. I mean, so yeah, you must be an athlete, obviously, to do something like this. Do you do any kind of special training before the run now, before you get started? Or are you working on specific things?
0: I train as much as I can, possibly. You know, I don't, this is not a career for me. This is just something I've happened to do a few times in my life. So sure. I have a normal job, like everybody else. I live in Nashville, Tennessee. And so I trained as much as I can, knowing that the initial, the hardest part was going to be the first, couple months. So, hopefully that explains to you my approach to it.
1: Yeah. Well, how long does the whole thing take you, or how long did it take you this last time?
0: Well, the previous runs took about 4 to 5 months. That's what it takes to go from one ocean to the other. Okay. And that's about an average of about 20 miles a day. It's not always easy. It definitely is hard.
1: Oh, but sounds insane.
0: Yeah, it is. But you engage the American people along the way. You're meeting with kindergartners at schools. You're meeting with World War II vets. You're stopping by Air Force bases. You're meeting the local police department or the sheriff or the state police or any town USA, the people are coming out to make sure that, hey, you need a bottle of water. You need a hotel room.
1: Right.
0: And it was probably the most fascinating thing of the run was the engagement with the American people. So I just wanted to fast forward to this last run, which was called Run for America, a tribute to the American people. Considering all the previous adventures I'd been on, I had a scenario in 2025. Where there was 14 states left, and I made a decision to do one last run and end it on America's 250th, hence the name, A Tribute to the American People. Mm. And this was my way of saying thank you to the American people. It was a way to go from state 36, 37, 38, 39, 45, all the way to 50, with Hawaii being the 50th state. And it was absolutely incredible what had happened. I don't have a film team. I don't have a PR team. It's just me, an American flag, and some cameras. And I went out on my own to, again, say thank you, and also to interview the American people about the American flag. Hmm. And that's what sets the stage for this last run that you had seen.
1: Yeah, I mean, first of all, just to have that idea and that vision is incredible. And I think for anybody at that point, it would just be a daunting proposition. I mean, even if you train every day and you're in peak physical shape, which you were and which you are, but I mean, just to kind of soak that in and say, am I going to be able to do this? And not only have you done it now 5 times, but I love the theme of this for the 250th anniversary of America. And I just finished watching this video that I think you said was done by the Honolulu Police Department. And
0: correct.
1: I mean, it is just an amazing thing. And it's one of those things, Noah, that I can remember because it's also the 25th anniversary this year of 9/11. And the last time I saw that kind of unity and that kind of, I guess, reverence for our flag and for our country was right after 9/11. And that was, you know, just such a special feeling and such a special time. I wish we were still there. but you had to feel, I mean, that this is definitely something bigger than yourself, right?
0: Absolutely. Yes. I feel very humbled and I feel very lucky and I feel very privileged to have been in the position many times to have that American flag waving over my head. And even for me to this day, I'm still learning more about the American flag. We can say it's our national emblem. You know, it's the history of our entire country. You know, we've gone from 13 original colonies to now 50 states. and the Stars and Stripes. And what you described, that feeling after 9/11, which I was a senior in high school, I still remember the day after 9/11 and seeing the country come together. It was amazing for me to walk 5,416 miles, a majority of the time through many towns, and see the communities roar to life, see people lining the sidewalks. And this was even in the snow. This was in early January by Lake Erie, to where you would have, you know, many people dressed in their snowsuits just coming out or wanting to say hello. So it came with a lot of responsibility. And I've been doing this for almost 15 years. And everything I do, I clear by the local police department. You know, I get advice from the veterans and everybody to say, hey, I'm doing this again. Here's what my intentions are. You know, I'm going to make history as the third person to go across. And since I'm going to be doing this run, what is the best impact I can make? And that was to talk about our American flag, not from my perspective, but to actually get interviews, to actually get the perspective from little children to business owners, to mayors, elected officials, veterans, radio hosts, everybody. And from my experience, when you gave everybody a seat at the table and reminded them that the American flag is yours, we have a shared history here in America. We all get to celebrate a milestone birthday. It was a feel-good story, and I got to see the American spirit come to life. Town after town, state after state. I do want to thank dozens of police and fire departments who were willing to provide a safety escort through.
1: That's cool.
0: It's just amazing. I could go on forever, but I want to just give you a glimpse of what my life was like for the last 9 months. So it was a very special experience.
1: So 5,416 miles, how many pairs of shoes?
0: 15 pairs of shoes and I lost a few toenails. I've had a few injuries, nothing broken, a few strains and scrapes and everything. But lost about 29 to 30 pounds, as you can imagine.
1: Wow. Yeah.
0: But it wasn't a sprint. It was going town to town. Some days it was...
1: It's still 50 states. I mean, you're still traveling across 50 states. What do you do for... you see people, you know, give you bottles of water, give you a place to stay, find accommodations. What do you do for food? Do you take your own food? How does that work?
0: Well, you're not too far... You're never too far from a gas station or a grocery store.
1: Right.
0: And so that's why I put some jogging strollers, so you can load up for a few
1: lived
0: days.
1: Lived on Slim Jims?
0: Oh, man, I had a, you name it, I was eating it. A lot of beef jerky, protein bars, protein. You try to eat the healthiest thing you can, but you try your best.
1: Oh, man, I mean, what an effort. It's so great to think that somebody is that interested in the country and in our flag. What kind of comments did you get? Was it any kind of a certain theme from different people?
0: Well, I tell you what, I was very focused. You know, I have run five different times in 15 years under three different administrations, and you see different things happen in America, right?
1: Oh, that's interesting.
0: It's the ebb and flow, right? But the one constant was the American flag. So I stuck into it. I went into it as more of a documentarian or an interviewer and about the history of America. Right. And so regardless of what was happening internationally or nationally,
1: sure,
0: it was refreshing, I believe, that was my experience, was seeing how refreshing it was for the communities to come together and just talk about the flag and our history.
1: I love that.
0: And
1: that's exactly what we always say about the military, is that, you know, we don't care about your politics. We don't care whose side you're on. What we can all agree on is that we support our United States military. And that's an easy one, right? And so the same, I'm sure, is true of the American flag. And there have been, you know, there have been different sides that have tried to claim the flag as their own, but that's the one thing that unites us should not be the thing that divides us.
0: Yeah, I felt it appropriate for me to say, you know, the American flag is the one thing we actually all have in common as Americans.
1: Sure.
0: It is, regardless of which worldview we look at or what life path we take, if you're an American, you have you're blessed to live in this country. You have different rights and freedoms than the rest of the world has.
1: Right.
0: So I truly believe it was the simplicity of what I was doing, to where I was just a man going across for the fifth time, chance to make history, and I was just asking casually, "Hey, what does the American flag mean to you?" And the responses I got were some of them were predictable, where the number one answer was freedom. Sure. Right. It does mean freedom to a lot of people. Many times people would think, okay, it means home, it means opportunity, liberty. And some of the most striking answers, were actually from the veterans, to where they paused and they couldn't put it into words what it meant to them, their lifetime of service. Yeah. And because that flag didn't come freely. Many people have spilled blood. We've lost many in the centuries of our existence to give us this free republic we live in 2026. So it was, again, it came with a lot of responsibility. People were trusting me with the flag to get it from ocean to ocean without letting it touch the ground. But also, you used the word a few minutes ago, it was reverence. It was reverence towards our flag and for the people who've served us.
1: Yeah, you know, when I think about the American flag, especially since the 250th, when I think about it, it's almost like this is that line that goes through time, right? It started when the American flag and Betsy Ross, and it just grew and grew and grew. But as the flag grew, the country grew. And I think it's one of those rare occasions that you can really mark something that has been consistent for that many years. I mean, you know, a lot of things have happened, but the American flag is that one symbol that is steadfast. And I love the way that you have focused and like kind of shined a spotlight on that. And you're right, you did make it, you did simplify it, but sometimes that's the simplest things are the ones that make you think the hardest. And I think that's true with this situation. What did how about kids? What did kids say about the American flag?
0: Oh man, kids were a top highlight.
1: Yeah,
0: this is anywhere from your kindergartners up to your high schoolers. I was invited into quite a few schools, probably in the dozens. I lost count. And at the very basic level, the teachers thanked me teachers would show my run every day, saying, "Hey, Noah's in Minnesota, or now he's in North Dakota, now he's in Montana." So they were learning the geography of the country, the Mississippi River, the Rocky Mountains, but they were also learning the colors of the flag. And a few times I'd pop in and do a pop quiz. "Hey kids, raise your hands. Who knows how old America is turning?" And, you know, so they're learning the history of America too. So that was the kids were a very special part of that. When I say kids, I also mean high schoolers as well. It was, I think it's very important to encourage our youth, no matter what position you're in, to give them something to look forward to. So, but across the board, you name it, when people saw the American flag, and this is even when I'm by myself in the middle of a highway, you would have 5 out of 10 cars honking because it meant something to them,
1: right?
0: Honking and waving. And I told every veteran, I wish every veteran could be behind the, under that flag, seeing just the response to the American flag. I'm not a veteran, of course. My father wasn't. I have a few members in my family. And never did I think that just putting a flag on for safety would have this much of an impact. But it should show you the impact of the flag, that there is a high amount of reverence, there's a high amount of respect. And I think when people see it coming through their communities, you know, the flag in motion,
1: yes,
0: sometimes with police escorts, that it stirs something inside of them. It brings them to life. It makes them stand a little bit taller, and it reminds them of who we are, what our country is. And that was, I'll be forever grateful for my experience. I just, gives me chills just even thinking about it again.
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1: Talking to Noah Coughlin here on the National Defense. He's a Run for America across all 50 states. Hey, Noah, are you a married guy? Are you what's your personal situation? The reason I ask is I could see, you know, a lot of family members going, that is the craziest thing I've ever thought about.
0: You know, no, I'm currently not married, no kids, no huge attachments. I'm not opposed to any of that, you know, like a mortgage or anything. I just have been doing these runs for 15 years that I've yet to settle in, for lack of a better term. I've been able to, because if I did have those things, I probably wouldn't be doing these runs. But
1: yeah,
0: I just, you know, I had a chance to really end this on our biggest day ever, our America's 250th birthday. And that's the reason I came back for the last run. I do have something special to say about the actual flag that I was carrying, if you have a few more minutes here.
1: Yeah, and also that flag that you were carrying in Honolulu there in the last state, the way that that was presented to you, man, that was special.
0: Yeah, so originally, so I'm from a town called Vacaville, California, and this is two towns away from Travis Air Force Base, the gateway to the Pacific.
1: Sure.
0: And so throughout the course of my last couple of years, the previous runs, the Air Force has trusted, have gifted me a flag that was flown in a mission, and I had marched it from ocean to ocean, and the Marine Corps had come out the end. Well, the same rules applied to this. So for this specific run I did, the 70th Air Refueling Squadron from Travis Air Force Base, California, flew a flag in October 2025 on a KC-46 Pegasus on an aeromedical evacuation mission. Then they gave it to me, and they always have one request for me is don't let the flag touch the ground.
1: Sure.
0: So from October 18th to July 4th, it had gone through the final 14 states plus six others I repeated. So 20 states total, 5,416 miles, across the Mississippi again, across the Rocky Mountains, you know, through the plains, into the glaciers of Alaska, past a Hawaii volcano. And at the very end, this flag that was flown by the Air Force, March 20 or 5,460 miles, was finally miles from the beach in Waikiki, and courtesy of Honolulu Police Department with a police escort. And then it was after I had run in the ocean, I stepped out and I handed it to two United States Marines who folded it into a triangle. You could hear a pin drop with the ceremony on the beach.
1: Yeah.
0: So all the way to the end, there was a high amount of reverence for that flag. And adventure is not a big enough word for what I went on, but it was only in America can something like this happen.
1: Wow.
0: And I'm just very excited and humbled to be the guy doing it.
1: Okay, so you get the flag, and you're done with your mission. You're done with this adventure. What's the first thing you did? I think I would probably sleep for a month.
0: First, I did sleep. I had I had injuries, blisters.
1: Oh yeah, I'll bet.
0: I slept. I did a few news interviews, and just really let it settle in. And I took a few days off and slept. And
1: what kind of comments did you get? People reaching out, maybe that you were surprised about. You mentioned you live in Nashville. I just wondered about. We work very closely with Gary Sinise Foundation. And they're based in Nashville.
0: Yeah, they're based. Yeah, yeah. Great organization.
1: Yeah.
0: Fantastic. I think very highly of them.
1: Did you have some of those groups reach out?
0: I had across the board, I had national media reaching out, different networks. I had local media. I had different groups reaching out. All the different social medias were through the roof. They had been for months in a row. Just people were very excited. They were very excited to see everything come together for the grand finale, whether it was with police, our United States Marines, an American flag waving, and I think people were excited for me to finish. It was a very tough run,
1: man.
0: All the different elements.
1: You talk about you felt a responsibility. I mean, that's not exactly one where you get through 35 states and you say, I'm done. I mean, that is a huge responsibility and one that you squarely put on yourself. But man, to get through that, that's just, I'm so honored to talk to you.
0: Well, thank you. I'm honored to have the interview. I'm very grateful for all the different media who have reached out. And I'm working on a documentary, which was already
1: okay. Here we go. Good.
0: And,
1: good.
0: Would like to keep you guys updated on that.
1: Absolutely.
0: Some time. But in there, you're going to see the natural response from the American people.
1: I love that.
0: About the flag.
1: And, I wondered if you documented that. That is so good. Oh, that's great.
0: Yeah, I felt like I was a news reporter myself because I would pause and stop almost every town, and I would ask people. A few minutes at a time. Hey, what does the flag mean to you? Or any thoughts about America's 250th birthday? And as I said, it was a simplicity of the approach. There was nothing more to it. I did the best I could.
1: Didn't have an agenda.
0: No, there was no. I took it with great responsibility and great pride of the opportunity itself and wanted to approach it the right way.
1: Run across America. Are you going to run for office?
0: Oh man, I knew somebody was going to ask me this. I'll tell you what. We'll see down the road. I'm a 42 years old, and there's still a few other things I like to do in life. I tell you what. I enjoy working with the American people. I've met many congressmen, governors, senators in my past travels, mayors. I've learned a lot, and if that's the road I take, it may be years in the future. But for right now, I'm going to focus on the documentary and resting.
1: Noah Coughlin, man, what a journey. 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Noah, thank you so much for taking the time. Thank you for.

0: everything you've done.
1: Yes, thank you for having me, and I look forward to talking to you again, Randy. Thank you for all.
0: Absolutely. We'll be right back here in the National Defense.
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8: From ABC News, I'm Brian Clark. The Pentagon says the latest round of U.S. strikes on Iran targeted the Revolutionary Guard in retaliation for the Iranian strike on Jordan Friday that killed two American troops. ABC News national security and defense analyst Mick Mulroy says,
9: "Well, we knew Iran was going to respond. They have proven that they have long-range capacity with precision guidance to hit our facilities, and that is what happened here. I think we do need to determine, are they getting any assistance? Are they getting any targeting assistance from another country? And if that is the case, and the intelligence community assesses that's true, hopefully there will be consequences."
8: Meanwhile, Democratic Senator Mark Warner of Virginia tells ABC's This Week,
10: "This war of choice has been a disaster. It has been a disaster militarily. It has been a disaster in terms of how we're viewed around the world. It has been a disaster to our friends and the allies who question whether we will keep our promises."
8: He also told ABC's This Week that he will not vote for Jay Clayton to be confirmed as Director of National Intelligence, citing his performance before the Senate Intelligence Committee's hearing earlier last week, where he would not say who won the 2020 election. President Trump will present the trophy today to whichever team wins the World Cup. That final kicks off between Spain and Argentina in New Jersey at 3 p.m. Eastern. And ABC's Christian Cordero says there are several American twists.
11: Madonna, Shakira, and BTS among those headlining a first-of-its-kind halftime show. And for the first time, the winner won't just get a trophy, but also custom championship rings, a nod to an American sports tradition.
8: 10 people were shot early this morning on a street in Tucson, Arizona. No word on the conditions of the victims. Police say a responding officer shot the suspect, who's in a life-threatening condition. You're listening to ABC News.
12: Do you hear that? Asthma triggers are everywhere, from dust mites, pet dander, and pollen, to smog and smoke. An asthma attack can strike anywhere, anytime. 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
14: Gresham police say a 20-year-old man who posed as a child for several years to sexually abuse children is behind bars.

0: crews are replacing the bridge over Rock Creek, closing Cornelius Pass between Kaiser and Germantown Roads through September 29th.
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3: 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From taxes to trends to total transparency, Stuart Willis covers it all. And now, here is the Asset Preservation Hour and Stuart Willis. This is the Asset Preservation Hour with your wealth strategist, Mr. Stuart Willis. He is a wealth advisor. He is not a miser. He is on his Sennheiser. Mr. Stuart Willis, how you doing this week?
5: My gosh, you have all of the rhymes every time. Nice job, Spike. I'm good, man. I'm good. Ready for a vacation here in the next couple days here. Week out.
3: We all deserve it.
5: I need one. This summer is killing me here. As I tape in Arizona and out in our Las Vegas office, it is absolutely brutal, this heat. I am a beach boy by nature and don't know if I can handle it.
3: Yes. So speaking about some of the heat, we're going to bring some heat today. Morningstar just released their 2026 withdrawal rates for retirement accounts. We greatly respect Morningstar, a fantastic publication. They do their research. But what do these numbers mean to you? And Stuart, I'm going to bury this lead. But when Republicans and Democrats are agreeing out loud, is it raining cats and dogs? What in the world is going on? I'll tell you what that topic is going to be a little bit more, and maybe even if we get to floating 401ks. I'll start out with our lead story there. The Morningstar 2026 report on your withdrawal rates from retirement accounts, up from a 3.7 last year to 3.9 this year. But the very baseline for me, Stuart, do you know what they're kind of basing this on? What is the sum? What kind of rates of return are they expecting inside these accounts? What do you think about these numbers in Morningstar?
5: Yeah, so it's actually interesting, some of the assumptions behind this number, but there's also a few basic assumptions that they're basing this on. For example, they're assuming basically 30 to 50% in equities or stocks, with the remainder in bonds or cash or fixed income. And whether somebody has $500,000 or $5 million, the percentage concept is the same. So it's the old 4% rule, remember? Now, look, I think the 4% rule is something that, you know, makes sense for higher net worth people. Some people want to make sure that their income, you know, just replace it or is replaced by the yield internally so that you never erode the underlying value. But listen, I think a lot of us want to die with different goals, right? I have a friend who I don't want to say single, but she's never had any children. She's a professional athlete. And her goal isn't to leave any money at all. It's to have the greatest possible life she can. And if she dies and bounces the last check out on the way to the undertaker, having the best life possible, she won, right? Others, you know, because let's say you've saved $1 million or $5 million, making up some numbers here. You know, what good does it do to you know, leave that money if that's not one of your goals, right? If you don't have children or if you don't care about leaving money to the children, your goals are completely different than those who do. So I think first you have to look at what your goals are and whether this, you know, 4% rule really fits into what you're talking about. But the Morningstar report is very, very interesting because we're starting to see an incremental creep up in percentage of assets people are taking out.
3: Should you, some baselines on this. Mm-hmm. Now, this is probably based on, I'm going to guess, kind of middle of the road portfolio. This is like 30, 40, 50% stocks, and then 30, 40, 50% bonds. There's some cash in there. Also, what is the assumption on, I guess, the sum? I mean, I don't think this can be $300,000. I don't think, you know, it's got to be what, at least $1 million in savings?
5: Well, it all depends, right? It all, you know, and I think one of the other pressures, just to digress a little bit, I think one of the pressures that the audience may be feeling is, hey, The stock market has been doing unbelievably well for the last few years here. Why am I only taking 3.7% when I could take 5.5%, 6%? The market's making, I'm up 10, 15, 20%. Why am I only taking 4? So I think that may be one of those things also where people are seeing their balances increase. And so people are starting to take more as a result.
3: Do you... So let's talk about all of our advisors,
5: yeah.
3: Not only Stuart Willis, but Andrew and, oh, we got Brendan, who I'm going to see later tonight at a live event, and just all of the great guys you have all around the country and great women professionals. Are we about flexing our withdrawal rate annually, depending on how the markets are doing?
5: Man, you know what? Do what you want to do. Here's what I think really matters is that rules are meant as guidelines generally, and sometimes they don't define the life you want to live, right? Or the life you can live. So, for example, if, you know, living at a 4%, you know, rate accomplishes your goal to leave money, that's one thing. If you can live at a 7%, you know, withdrawal rate, with the kind of return that we've been seeing, and you know that you're not going to leave a ton, well, maybe that's a win also. I think everybody's plan has to be individualized to them, right? I think it's important that you have an income source that is also safe and fixed and not fluctuating with the market so that you can take a little bit more risk with the portion that's in the market, you know, really capitalize on these runs in the market, but also know that if the market pulls back, you've got some safe money there that you can pull from that isn't volatile with the market as well. So I think it is important not to be 100% equity, to have your money in fixed income, which, you know, there's just multiple forms. Obviously, bonds have been that historical place. Lately, we've seen, you know, especially after 2022, we've seen that bonds have a risk that can be sometimes higher than stocks themselves. So you want to look at all of the alternatives you have inside that that, you know, asset class, or at least inside that, you know, fixed definitive source.
3: So we're going to bring in some other factors later, including a conversation on Social Security. So, I mean, here's the good thing is hopefully that the withdrawal rate isn't just dependent on your investment savings. You're going to have Social Security, maybe even some folks out there are lucky enough to have a pension or maybe something that they have turned into annuity. I mean, do you want 100% of your income based on your investment portfolio in retirement?
5: Well, here's the reality. The reality is that when it comes to your investments, now, using the word investment is a broad term, right? Because technically, people who have insurance-based products as an income source, things like annuities, for example, that's not technically an investment, although we, you know, calculate it into your portfolio. So insurance products are not allowed to be sold as investment products if they don't, you know, fit that definition. So most fixed annuities are not investments per se, all right? So if you're including those inside that word investments, well, here's the thing I would say is that some people don't have a choice. The pensions are going the way of the dodo bird, right? Mm-hmm. Social Security, we've heard about that, you know, that whole program being in trouble, right? I think the CBOE is now saying it'll be defunct by 2032. And what that means is we're going to see a 25% reduction. For some company owners, people who avoided self-employment tax, you know, or avoided Social Security because, you know, they had S corporations, gave themselves minimum, you know, minimum salaries, and they were taking distributions, that may have saved them money there. But, you know, in retirement, it certainly is going to hurt their Social Security income. So, you know, sometimes people don't have a choice, Spike, that they are actually kind of self-reliant on their own portfolios to provide retirement income.
3: There also might be some say, I appreciate a few minutes ago you were saying, you say, hey, look at how well the markets are doing. Why am I only taking 3 or 4%? How about the flip side of that? How about allocating more towards the stocks and stock fund? What about having 60-70% to enjoy this ride that we've been on?
5: Yeah.
3: Say, hey, you know, now they got 5, 6, or 7%. Is that overcorrecting into the spending wheel?
5: I think what's happening is that people are getting more comfortable with the market as the historical, you know, memory of

0: market downturns. People get more comfortable with the market because, you know, we talk about the emotional reasons that people respond, right? The fear of missing out. They don't want their buddies to make 40% and they make 5%. Sometimes the party's already over though, right? Everybody knows you're supposed to buy low and sell high. And oftentimes people do the opposite, especially when it comes to equities where they join the party way too late. And the big question you should be asking, Spike, is, hey, is it too late? Is the market going to continue to do well? The answer is, I don't know. Either way, I don't have an answer for that. Because if I did, with all due respect, I wouldn't be hanging out with you. I'd be on my 500-foot yacht. And nobody knows that answer, Spike. Nobody knows the direction of the market, which is why I think you need to have a clean hedge so you make sure that if the market does well, you can take advantage of it. If the market goes south, you're also protected from its downsides on your income sources. I think that's the main theme I want to leave you with on.
1: We know that there's so many different things that you can be focusing on and enjoying and trying to unplug here in the middle of the year. So what we're going to do is try to motivate you. 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
2: 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You've paid into Social Security for decades, so how do you know when to take it to get the most out of it? 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
1: Welcome back to the Asset Preservation Hour with financial advisor, your wealth strategist, Mr. Stuart Willis. We love Morningstar. I read a lot from there, and they do a lot of good research on both sides. You know, they try to keep themselves in the middle. Their retirement withdrawal rates, though, I love how they update this every single year. It was lower last year, about 3.9%, which hovers around that 4 that Mr. Bangen wrote about in the 90s. But what about when retirement throws you some curveballs, higher inflation, retiring a couple of years earlier than you wanted to because the job force changes, healthcare changes? You know, can we still rely on these kind of set numbers?
0: Well, first of all, I don't want to walk over what you just did here. Your reference to these obscure economists that only I don't know who Bangen is, by the way. I don't know if I've got
1: Bill Bangen was a guy, I guess, in the 90s who wrote the book literally.

0: on the 4% rule. Well, he said, William Bangin.
1: Maybe I need to do some more studying here, Spike. All I know is that I'm entertained by your references here. So, and a lot of people gloss over that. But look, at the end of the day, listen, Morningstar is a great company. They do a lot of our analysis for us when it comes to portfolio risks, etc. I think they have some neat insight into things, but you know, don't get it twisted. They have a perspective as well, right? I mean, they are just a point of view. You know, how they interpret that data is a completely different thing than kind of just stating the facts of these, you know, these increases here. So if, you know, we're seeing a 3.9% withdrawal rate instead of, you know, a 4%, 5% rate, listen, maybe there's more money in the market and people are simply saying, hey, I don't need as much income. You know what I mean? I mean, I really believe that people's income plan needs to be unique to them. These 4% rules were based on, you know, higher interest rate environments, a fixed income. I mean, clearly now the yields that we're seeing in the market are yielding much bigger than that. So listen, if the market continues to do what it's doing, who cares? You know, 4% or 10%, you're going to keep up with it, right? So are we in this kind of weird cyclical environment where the market's going to start pulling back? I hope not. But, you know, we don't have any real headwinds right now. I mean, with most of the Iran controversy behind us, at least major, you know, military involvement at this point, you know, I think oil prices are coming down, and I think we're in a good position to see, you know, some really neat things. Liquefied natural gas as well is looking like there can be some major breakthroughs and in dropping of prices there as well.
0: The last thing on it, and third, the assumptions based on this rule have been, hey, we want to make sure you still have money left over, that it's based on 30 years, your withdrawal rates. A few things that I'll come to mind for me is this based on two people and how much they can pull out in retirement? Again, this goes back to it really needs to be individualized. My last thing on it, 30 may sound like longer than you'll ever be retired, but what happens if your retirement goes 36 years or, you know, 35 or 34? I'm just worried about the shortcoming of it and, you know, how much you withdraw. So we're living longer. There's lots of risk in the market. A lot of people think of risk in the market as the stock market. But as you alluded to, there's interest rate risk. There is tax risk. I think maybe today we could also put in Social Security as a risk, but also longevity. Yep. We are living long. You know, you're seeing clients. You've been doing this since 1997. You're seeing people living longer and longer and longer. How has your income plan been working for people who are deeper into retirement?
1: Yeah, you know, here's the thing. You know, as a company, we have been in business a long, long time. I mean, next year we're going to be celebrating our 30th year in business. So I think that's a big milestone as a company. People want to make sure they're doing business with a company that's going to survive the test of time. And over that time, we've seen a lot of changes. You know, this Social Security issue that you hinted at isn't a new one either, right? I mean, the Social Security Trust Fund we've been warning about is going to be defunct and depleted, you know, eventually or inevitably, but it's a major portion of people's income. So when you talk about the 4% rule, it's a great theoretical position. I just think that where it falls apart is if you don't care about leaving money, leaving the principal back, right? Because I'm torn between the two concepts of leaving a ton of money, you know, to the kids, right? Like, am I going to really, you know, do I want to create amazing memories, or do I want to miser it away to make sure the kids can, you know, go and enjoy life as trust fund kids their whole lives? And, you know, I've always raised my families. And by the way, my youngest son is interning here in our operations with our operations leadership team here. He's a business student at Southern Methodist University, SMU in Dallas. And he's just shadowing and asking questions of our leadership team for the summer to, you know, really kind of bring something out of it. But my oldest one just graduated from UCLA, business economics. He's actually touring Asia right now, but he's going to be helping out with an AI project here at Asset Preservation. But the point I'm mentioning with them is I've invested so much time and money into their development as students, as human beings, that I don't know that leaving them a ton of money is going to do them any service, right? I wasn't, you know, raised with a ton of money, and somehow I figured out how to build a business and, you know, be able to survive a couple tough ones, right? I mean, the dot-com crash was rough. Financial crisis was devastating. Walked away from a home in 2008 in, you know, which was probably the worst financial decision I've ever made. But, you know, and overcome it, right? And I think that, like, when kids are given so much money to inherit that they depend on it, that they don't have to be self-sufficient, I think that's when they become, you know, this, you know, kind of burden down the road. You have to worry about those kids. Like, I've never raised my kids that way. I said, assume that there's nothing for you there. Assume that you have to do it all on your own. Assume your mom and I are going to take a vacation every single month and spend it all in retirement. There will be nothing left, so that you're not depending on this. You know, there's so many people just expect inheritance, and I think it really affects. Now, you know, it affects the way they conduct their lives. But that's not to say that you don't want your money to go be there for the kids and the grandkids and so forth. You know, I just act as if it's not going to happen and raise them accordingly.
0: So with all the advisors and with all of the clients that you have around the country, can I mean, is there a standardized, in a way, withdrawal rate for all of your clients? Or is it really dependent on them, their spending, what they have, and what they want to do with it in the end?
1: That is what cash flow is about, our cash flow analysis, Spike, because the 4% rule does not apply to everybody. Sometimes it's a 6% or a 7%, right? What about the longevity? If somebody's health concerns are such that they aren't going to live to 100 years old, right? You know what their historical, you know, family situation is. You know what their health situation is. Maybe the opposite is true as well. Hey, there's incredible longevity. The 4% is too much, right? If somebody is, you know, can't afford, if someone has $150,000 to their name, well, that 4% rule, how much does that really apply to someone with $100,000, right? It's, and I'm not trying to demean that amount of savings. I'm trying to say that these static rules were sometimes meant for millionaires to leave money to their kids. They weren't meant to be able to survive the test of time, you know? And I would just say this, cash flow planning is really the truth. Right? It's our source of truth, because it defines what we do. Is we look at what your current budget is, what your expenses are, what they're going to be in the future, what your Social Security income is, what it's going to be in the future, what are your medical costs, what are your Medicare costs, you know, all those things. You add all that up. What does your budget look like? What is your income source? And how much can you take with a reasonable degree of certainty and still have the end result you want, meaning leaving money or not leaving money? And you want to create some buffer in there as well. You know, there's got to be some buffer.
0: Yeah. Speaking of some buffer, we've got some bottom of the hour messages here. For our listeners, though, I know, again, it's the middle of the year, and you say, I've got all the time in the world to worry about this. We've got vacation. We've got the grandkids coming to visit. You're going to head out of town because it's getting toasty in certain areas. I get it. But that's why we're trying to motivate you today. For the first 10 callers, we will do your income plan review. Are you a few years away from retirement? 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Let's see where you're at and see what it's going to look like for you. Are you in your retirement? Do you truly, truly, truly have an income plan? 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
4: ABC News, I'm Brian Clark. President Trump will attend this afternoon's World Cup final between Spain and Argentina in New Jersey. His presence just one factor that adds to the already high levels of security. Former Secret Service agent Charles Marino tells ABC.
5: The threat environment here in the United States has never been higher. We are actively engaged in a conflict with Iran, and all of these things need to be considered. Sporting events are unfortunately considered high-value targets.
4: The U.S. targeted Iran's Revolutionary Guard in military strikes. The Pentagon said this was retaliation for Iran's strike that killed two American service members Friday in Jordan. Brings the total number of Americans killed to 16 since the military operation began. 10 people were shot early this morning on a street in Tucson, Arizona. No word on the conditions of the victims. Police say a responding officer shot the suspect, who was taken to a hospital in life-threatening condition. This is ABC News.
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0: Welcome back to the Asset Preservation Hour with financial advisor Stuart Willis. I'm going to give him a quick, though, congratulations. He just won. Did you just win in the heavyweight division? Did you just win, sir?
1: I don't know if there's an insult built into that compliment.
0: No. It's because you're a big dude.
1: Well, you know what? Now I'm more uncomfortable telling you. It wasn't heavyweight. It was super heavyweight.
0: Oh, man.
1: So I'm at the 222-pound class, and he's talking about the American National Jiu-Jitsu Tournament. I won my class. And Knucklehead Stewart decided to fight in the open class, which is unlimited weight. And I went in against a guy about 320 pounds. I'm going to put a picture of it on my Instagram. So if you just want to go onto Instagram and look up Stuart A. Willis, give me a follow on there. And you can go see the picture of this guy 100 pounds bigger than me that actually gave me what we call my doctor... By the way, Matt Anastasi at Mayo Clinic, Dr. Anastasi, what an absolute hero of mine. This guy's the greatest doctor on the planet here in Phoenix at the Mayo Clinic, but he has diagnosed it as a tibial contusion. So I've got this big knot on my leg. The guy was trying to break my leg, but I was beating him 6-0 until I ran out of gas, man. I just ran out of talent. And when you're fighting guys 100 pounds heavier, that was not meant to do, and I didn't know I was going to face that guy, but, you know, there
0: you go. But in your division, you made it to the final bell, right? was it a tap out? Did you make it the entire time?
1: Yeah, I actually had them both in the same choke, the big guy did. I just lost it. You know, I had his back, and the other guy was about to tap, and we ran out of time. So, but he was able to hold pretty tightly. But I won on points, and
0: you got to be careful, Stuart, because now they're going to be studying film on you, and they're going to be getting your moves down.
1: Yes.
0: And they're like, oh, we're not going to let this guy get us.
1: If you want to see those moves, go on to my personal Instagram page. If you want to be entertained by me getting beat up, there you go.
0: All right. Well, Stu, I was quite amazed. I'm glad this conversation started to happen. I was looking through articles all through last week, and you've said a phrase like this before, but when the House Speaker Mike Johnson and Senator Elizabeth Warren actually agree on something, I'm wondering what in the world has shifted in the Matrix. Last week saw both parties, both Republicans and Democrats, talking about a huge issue. Do you want to throw it out there? What is it that they were both talking about?
1: Well, it's what we were talking about before, about Social Security becoming defunct, right? And that we would need to listen. When people say, hey, is Social Security going to go away? No, it's not going to go away. It would be political suicide for either party to wish away Social Security. We are just too dependent on it. And the fund, essentially, they're saying will be depleted by 2032. Because here's the reality is that when Social Security was created, people were actuarially dead by the time they started filing. And they would live on it for a year or two, right? So some lived beyond that, some died before. Now we're living, 20, 30 years on Social Security. It wasn't designed that way, right? And so with the greatest generation, with this amazing, baby boomer generation here starting to retire now, it's putting tremendous pressure on the trust fund, and we need to do something about it. And so what they're talking about doing is a bunch of different things. And what I believe is going to happen is what we've always seen happen is that they're going to most likely increase taxation on maximum taxable limits on your income. Tax you more on your Social Security itself in retirement. One we can plan around. One is a lot more difficult from a W-2 perspective to plan around if you're a W-2 employee.
0: Yeah. That second one there kind of sounds counterintuitive. I'll get to that in a second.
1: Yeah.
0: So just for some baseline and some facts to review with Stuart there, he's saying, look, we don't think Social Security is going to go away. Saying that it would be underfunded to be paying everybody 100%. Right now they're saying if it's not changed, if it's not funded differently, it could be a 20% reduction as soon as 2032. So now we're talking 7-8 years away. So this is something that is starting to come in the front view. For the baseline of it, 184, and I want to say 0.5 thousand right now is kind of where that cap is on what folks pay on their salaries into Social Security. What I read, Stuart, was that even if they increase that, let's say, to 225, that shores it up for a few years, but it's not the complete solve. It's not gonna do it for like a real, real long time. So you're saying the other taxes might need to increase as well?
1: Well, on the actual benefit itself. So if we just remember, Social Security when it was first introduced by Franklin Roosevelt during the New Deal, we were told that it would never be a revenue source for taxation, but it became taxable for the first time in 1983. And then more taxable in 1993, up to 85% of it became taxable. And just remember, both parties allowed for that. So Bill Clinton was the one in 1983. Ronald Reagan, 1983, Bill Clinton in 1993. So both parties in power have signed into law allowing it to become taxable and more taxable. So will it go up to 100% taxable, taxable income based on your other income? Maybe. I think that's really where we're going here because, listen, taxes are like crack cocaine. I mean, this Congress keeps taxing. It's hard to take away an income source from Congress once they have control of it. And we just keep paying more and more and more taxes, which is why it's important to have a tax plan right now. to plan for your retirement. And here's where I'm going with this. What a lot of people don't realize is that when they put money away into their IRAs and their 401ks, in their thrift savings plans, tax deferred in the pre-tax environment, they're doing it because they want to save taxes today. But what they're not realizing is that by deferring taxes until Social Security or until you're retired where you'll be collecting Social Security, you're now going to make that Social Security more taxable than it probably needed to be. If you would have done other things, like contributing into a Roth the whole time, and all that money was tax-free when you took it out, it would be completely invisible to Social Security tax. So here's the point. Take advantage right now. With the Tax Cut and Jobs Act being extended through the One Big Beautiful Bill, essentially, taxes are on sale right now for the middle class. There are opportunities right now to take advantage of this incredible tax savings that only the wealthy are taking advantage of, right? If, you know, in when you say, well, who's the wealthy? Well, I don't know. The other people, right? Everybody talks about the wealthy, but the wealthy and the ultra wealthy stay wealthy because they plan. Right now is the opportunity you have to plan like the wealthy and the ultra wealthy. If you don't have a tax plan, you're missing out.
0: I'm going to reiterate that. I want to give out the phone number and the website right now. For we've said the word and the phrase Roth conversion and Roth conversion review for a few years now. Here's the thing, folks. If the story on Social Security is worrying you, if the story on Social Security is making you upset, if you're upset at your politicians for going, oh my gosh, number one, I can't believe they tax it and I can't believe they're going to reduce it on me. If you are upset, here's what you do. You call the phone number. Because what we want to do is your tax review along with your Social Security review. What Stuart is talking about is getting your accounts, your investment accounts, more tax efficient. And if you want to do a Roth conversion review to see if you can create some tax-free income lanes in case Social Security does change later down the road. Now we've got some tax-free income that isn't going to be affected no matter what your Social Security is. Call the phone number right now. We're going to continue this conversation, Stuart, but 877-5-RETIRE. That's 877-573-8473. When you get them on, say, I want to do my Roth conversion review with the team. We'll find offices around you. If you're hearing this broadcast, if you're watching us on the Spotify, wherever you're at, we'll be able to help you with this. Or you can schedule your own time at the website, AssetPreservationWealth.com. Stuart, do you believe that they're going to come up with a solve for it? There's roughly 68 million Americans on Social Security. I think it would be dangerous if they
1: It would be devastating if they don't, because the people it's going to hurt the most aren't the people that haven't retired yet. It'll be the people that have already, you know, hung up their, you know, their work boots, right? And said, hey, I'm retired. I'm depending on this money. People depend on their cost of living increases. Imagine if that 22% reduction in your benefit happens. It's not just to future filers, okay? It's to people that have already filed as well. So a 22% reduction would be devastating to a lot of people that are really depending on Social Security. The problem is, in listen, hindsight's always 20/20, right? I could have done this. I should have done this. But a lot of you have already become so dependent on Social Security that that 22% reduction could be absolutely a game changer. That's why it's important that Social Security isn't your only plan. It should be part of the plan, but but you need to have a plan outside of Social Security to make sure that things make sense for you.
0: Yeah. If you knew that there was going to be, boy, I mean, if there were going to be a 20% reduction in your salary, you might be looking for another job. If you knew that was coming 7 or 8 years from now.
1: Yep.
0: If you knew there's going to be a 20% reduction in your benefits, you'd be looking for a solution. If you know that there could possibly be, even though we feel that they're going to shore it up, there are solutions, there are possibilities. I don't think they want to lose the largest voting base in America. I mean, just 68 million on Social Security alone. Probably 100, 150 million over the age of 60, 65. I'll look into that actual number. They don't want to make everybody angry from 50 and beyond going, wait a minute, I paid into this my entire life. Now you're going to reduce it? This is my money that I put into there and my employer's money. So call the phone number, folks. 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I have a couple more questions, Stuart, on that as far as how is the Social Security Trust Fund actually invested? And if you're 62 and thinking about taking it early, and if you're already in retirement, what should your thoughts be on this when we get back? 877-573-8473. Phone number, call it right now. 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More with Stuart right after this.
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0: 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Social Security, finally, both Democrats and Republicans talking about it. They're both agreeing that something needs to be done about it. I don't know if they're going to agree on the same solution. It's going to involve a three-letter word that nobody likes, and that's tax. Whether that's increasing it on us, increasing our employers, increasing the amount that we all pay into it. I think that's the one that people would probably notice the less. If they increase it up to, you know, 225 or 250,000, whatever that might be. But hey, I tell you what, you're a financial advisor. Let me dig into your head on this. How is the Social Security Trust Fund, I think a couple of trillion dollars in there, how is it actually invested? Do you think you guys and Eric Jimenez and a couple of you guys could get together and maybe do a little bit better than its investment strategy?
1: Oh, could we perform better? Come on now. But it's not an entirely fair, you know, comparison because, you know, they are statutorily limited to how they can actually invest the Social Security Trust Fund. A lot of people don't believe there's actually a trust fund. There is. But by law, the Social Security Trust Fund can only be invested in U.S. treasuries. Now, and it's a special kind of U.S. treasury, but they can't be in stocks or bonds or mutual funds or anything like that. And, you know, the big question of should it be, right? It missed this amazing market, right? And the market keeps going up and up and up. But what if there's a downturn? Can we jeopardize the program? Well, here's the thing. There was a lot of political pressure back in the late 1990s to do just that. George W. Bush was pushing really, really heavy towards doing exactly what we talked about.
0: Like changing the investment strategy.
1: Yeah. And, you know, as soon as we saw the financial collapses, you know, during his time, you know, he wanted to be able to invest as the Social Security in the S&P 500. Now, just imagine what that would do to the stock market itself, right? Because all of a sudden it's a buy-sell relationship when the S&P 500 is now being purchased by the U.S. Treasury to be able to fund Social Security. You're pushing higher and higher and higher the prices of these. So it would create an amazing stock market if that were to be the case. But what happened soon after that? Well, soon after that, obviously the markets collapsed and nobody talked about it since. So,
0: yeah.
1: I mean, you're the first person to bring it up now in, I don't know, what, 20 years or so. So
0: that's, I was just like, wait a second. Because I read that. You said it's, you know, it's by law. But hey, doesn't this president kind of shoot from the hip and write laws the way he wants to? Well, I mean, what if him as an investor kind of person looked at it and said, well, why is this only in treasuries? I mean, if I just put that across his desk, it'd say, don't you think we could earn a little bit more?
1: Well, the answer is absolutely. The problem is that there's risks associated with that kind of investing. And I think a lot of the historical investing strategies of Social Security or anything else in treasuries was because we were in this very high interest rate environment, right? I mean, we are now in a pretty low interest rate environment here, relatively. I mean, the long-term treasury is pretty, you know, it's okay, you know, hovering around the four zone. But short-term rates are really low right now. But we're talking about in the 80s, for example, interest rates were, you know, up in the, you know, the 10-year treasury is up in the 10, 12, 14% range for a time. And so yields on those investments were way better for a long period of time. So we're at a 17-year high in interest rates, to be clear. But historically, you know, not where we were certainly in the 70s and 80s, not even close.
0: Okay. So as we close out on Social Security, at least for today, look, we're glad that both political sides of the aisle are talking about it. I don't know that there's going to be solved overnight. I don't know if it's you know, on the hot plate of what they're going to do, but at least they're both talking about it. I'm glad to hear that. Let's say, so let's start with those who are already on Social Security. And then I'm going to ask you if they haven't turned it on or 62. For those who are on Social Security, action steps. Besides sitting around, look, when we talk about this at a live event, when I say how many folks are concerned about Social Security, half their hands go up and they're worried and actually start grumbling some things out. And I say, don't worry, we're going to get there. People are concerned. This is making them tense. What could or should they do? Should they just sit back and be patient right now?
1: If they've already filed?
0: Yes, if they were already on file. What? How can we help them feel a little bit better?
1: Well, here's the thing. I mean, number one, it's important to make sure that your congressman knows exactly how you feel, right? They are there to be your representative. They're not just somebody on the TV. Let your legislative representatives know how you feel. So as they start to introduce these laws and these changes, that it actually reflects you and your feelings, right? It's kind of like looking at New York, right? New York actually elected a, you know, a democratic socialist, which is unbelievable. But, you know, just be careful what you wish for, because you may end up getting that, right? And they can't just start. The whole responsibility they have is to the electorate, right? If your feelings aren't being honored or wished or, you know, or, you know, taken care of here in any sort of way, it's really important to make sure that they know how you feel and that you're opposed to any sort of legislation.
0: If you are 67, 68, you've turned on your Social Security, worth it also taking a look at your portfolio? Is this something where maybe we should be looking at interest rates, interest rate tools, stocks, a dividend paying stock? Should we look at something to maybe try to shore up what could be a shortcoming?
1: Yeah, so if you're already filed for Social Security or you're contemplating filed for Social Security, because that's a big question. When people turn 62, should I file or not? Because there is a lot of pressure for people to just file as early as possible. Hey, this thing's going out of business. I need to file as soon as possible to lock in my benefit. And just remember, those reductions we talked about, Spike, those apply to people that are on Social Security as well. So filing early or filing late for Social Security, you know, is a plan that people need to think through for them.
0: Yeah.
1: And I think what happens is that most people underestimate the importance of Social Security in their benefit. Or in their retirement. So if, for example, you know, you're married and you file jointly and both of you worked, the average couple we see that fits that criteria has between $1 million and $1.5 million over their lifetime of benefit. So if you've saved $1 million for your retirement, you are listening to our radio show, watching our television shows, saying, hey, I want to plan around this, right? I want to plan my investments. Why aren't you planning your Social Security? You know, even if you've filed already, right, it needs to be a part of your bigger plan. If you haven't filed already, the first rule is to stop listening to your goofy friends at the water cooler. Because just because Joe Schmo is really good at engineering a bearing at, you know, the local, you know, engineering shop doesn't mean he knows what he's talking about when it comes to your personal financial situation. You know, a lot of engineers will use flat break-even tables. They don't account for inflation and other things. We have some really sophisticated tools that can really show you what fits you, not what fits your friends. Don't worry. Mm-hmm. Stop worrying about, you know, keeping up with the Joneses. Worry about your retirement. You know, stop worrying about what your friends think about when you should file. You know, one of the big mistakes, Spike, is people who file early, sometimes they say, hey, I'm done at 62. Right. I'm going to file for Social Security. They quit their job, they're fine, and they're like, man, this sucks. I want to get back to work. I feel like I'm I'm bored. I want, you know, I don't want to be, you know, hanging out all day watching Bonanza reruns all day long. I want to go, you know, hang out with people, go work at Home Depot or, you know, do something, meet people at the golf club or whatever. But then you have income limitations. If you file under full retirement age, you're limited to $20,000+. For every $2 you exceed that threshold, there's a $1 reduction in your benefit. And so the point is, if you file before 67, my gosh, now you're pushed into a corner of not being able to work or taking massive penalties. I think it's something you really need to think through. You need to talk about this specific topic with a fiduciary, with a professional, somebody who has your best interests at stake, not just somebody that's politically motivated in a certain direction, because we are living in polar opposite worlds right now. There are two concurrent realities happening, right? If you watch one news channel, you see the world one way. If you watch the other one, you're on two different planets right now. Try to get your source, you know, of information, all of your help from a fiduciary, somebody who will give you the right take.
0: And one of the things I want to let all of the listeners know is that with all of our financial advisors in different locations, we'd be glad to run your Social Security and income review. A huge thing you're saying on the 62. If you take it early and then you go beyond that 1 year, I guess you can pause it, but you'd have to restart your Social Security, pay everything back if you really wanted a complete redo, and you'd have to do that within the first 12 months. So this is a decision you've got to get right
1: the first time.
0: Do your advisors and you mind talking about Social Security before people turn it on?
1: Yeah, it's absolutely, you know, what we start our conversations with. People are like, well, why are you talking about Social Security? I'm here to talk about my investments. Every other financial advisor wants to talk about my investments. Yeah, that's because that's how they make their money. We look at things differently, right? We look at things, how is it going to affect you globally? And I think by adding that value of this additional planning that nobody expects, it really shows the potential clients that we are here for them, not just to sell you a product or an investment strategy, but to be real long-term partners in your own retirement. And if you're in a position where you believe that everybody you talk to is just trying to sell you something and not there looking out for your best interest, it's time to get a second opinion. And we're here to give it to you absolutely free, but you have to take action and ask for help. 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We're here to give it to you.
0: For Stuart Willis, I'm Spike Spangle. Stuart, thank you for your hour. Thank you, listeners, for your hour. 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Thanks for listening. 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
9: 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The content provided is intended for informational and educational purposes only. The views, statements, and opinions expressed herein are those of the individual speakers and not necessarily those of Foundations and its affiliates. The information contained herein does not constitute an offer to sell any securities or represent an express or implied opinion or endorsement of any specific investment opportunity, offering, or issuer. Any discussion of performance or returns is not indicative of future results. Any discussions of specific strategies are for informational purposes only and have been provided to help determine whether they may be appropriate for your specific situation. If applicable, the primary goal is converting retirement assets into a Roth IRA is to reduce the future tax liability on the distributions you take in retirement or on the distributions of your beneficiaries. Each individual investor's situation is different, and any ideas provided may not be appropriate for your particular circumstances. Comments regarding a particular client's experience may or may not be the same as another client's experience and is not an indication that any client or prospective client will experience the same or a higher level of future success or performance. Foundations only transact conduct business in those jurisdictions where it's properly registered or is excluded or exempted from registration requirements. Registration as an investment advisor is not an endorsement of the firm by securities regulators and does not mean the advisor has achieved a specific level of skill or ability. Nothing herein constitutes a recommendation that any security, portfolio, or securities or investment strategy is suitable for any specific person. 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This is not endorsed or affiliated with the Social Security Administration, any federal Medicare program, nor any U.S. government agency. 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
1: 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That skyrocketing growth also prompting new scrutiny as communities housing these centers say they are bearing new burdens of heightened water and power usage.
2: Proponents talk about their economic benefits and how they help create jobs in communities. I'm Brian Clark, ABC News.
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8: 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One of my favorite guests is on the line. We've got Chris Killam, also known as the Medicine Hunter, standing by now. CNN calls Chris the Indiana Jones of natural medicine because he's constantly scouring the globe, searching for natural remedies. You may have seen Chris on the Dr. Oz show or maybe on PBS or CBS and also on Fox News where he does a health segment. He's been featured in the New York Times and also on ABC's 2020. Anyway, Chris is joining us today to discuss not one, but three of the hottest nutritional ingredients out there on the market today. Even better, he's teamed up with Purity today to give away a complimentary bottle to everyone out there in the listening audience. So do not, I repeat, do not change that dial. But first, a quick introduction. Chris Killam is an author and an educator. He's written 14 books. He's conducted research in over 30 countries. Again, he's been on with Oprah and Friends and Dr. Oz. Chris, welcome back to the show.
9: Thank you so much. It's always a pleasure to have a great conversation with you.
8: Now, most of us are super busy these days. We want to stay healthy, but quite frankly, it can be daunting. You know, with all the different supplements out there. Now, Chris, you've traveled all over the world learning about different natural remedies. So you really know which ingredients to look for. So tell me this, besides a good multivitamin and some fish oil, maybe a few other things, go into the three super hot nutrients you've been so jazzed about lately.
9: Well, I'm happy to do that. The three super nutrients, as we like to say, are a green tea extract, a turmeric extract called curcumin, and an extract from red wine called resveratrol. And apropos of what you said about my traveling around the world, I've extensively investigated these in their host countries. So I've been in the green tea plantations of China and India and worked with top researchers of this ingredient in those countries. With turmeric, I've been deeply involved with turmeric researchers in India and seen all of that. And with resveratrol, I've worked with scientists in Europe and also in California and Chile and South Africa, all of which are major red wine producing areas. So I've had the opportunity to investigate these things in the field, meet with the top scientists. And my conclusion is that green tea, curcumin from turmeric root, and resveratrol from red wine are remarkable health-enhancing agents that everybody can benefit from in a very, very substantial way.
8: Now, Chris, let's talk about these big three. And it's interesting that they're all found in our diet and all are considered superfoods. The green tea, the curcumin, the resveratrol. Why did you want to combine the three? There's always a method to your madness, if I can say it that way, because you combine these things together. You call it a real game changer.
9: Well, you know, when I look at these, there actually isn't a reason to put them all in separate products. They do go very well together. As you said, they're all food derived. So it's kind of like you can make a salad if you choose out of many vegetables. You don't just have to have a bowl of lettuce or a bowl of cucumbers. And while that's a little bit simplistic, the fact is that all of these are very, very rich in groups of protective compounds that are both antioxidant, so they actually protect our organ systems, so they maintain a healthy inflammatory status in the body. And this is really a big breakthrough. I also like the idea that people can get a concentrated supplement of green tea extract, curcumin extract, and resveratrol in one product with truly meaningful amounts of each one, and not have to go out and basically buy a shopping cart full of stuff.
8: Now, let's dive into the headlines and the research, especially on this green tea, because it's absolutely amazing. I know in Asia they've been using it for thousands of years for healthy aging, but what are you seeing recently in the press? I know you told me the Nutrition Research Journal in its July 2012 issue revealed that green tea significantly increased plasma antioxidant activity and whole blood glutathione. Can you recap some of these headlines and tell me why you're such a green tea advocate?
9: Okay. What you just said about increasing plasma antioxidant activity is really critical. There are many antioxidants that people consume that don't actually wind up in the body, or they don't wind up in the body in any significant amounts. The green tea antioxidants, which we know are among the most highly beneficial antioxidants in the entire world, are very well absorbed. They improve plasma antioxidant activity. That is the blood concentration of antioxidants. So what happens is you get this great concentration of antioxidant substances, which are protective compounds floating around in the body and protecting the cells of your body, your organs, every part of your body, from premature destruction due to exposure to environmental pollutants and things in the diet.
8: All right, let's switch gears and talk about this curcumin, which is number two on your list. And by the way, these three ingredients are all found in the new green tea combo formula. We're going to be offering a free bottle in a few minutes, but talk to me about the curcumin, which is spelled C-U-R-C-U-M-I-N. Now, most people haven't heard of it, but scientists and researchers know it's one of the most powerful superfoods on the planet. It can positively influence our DNA, maintain joint comfort, healthy inflammation, and more. Can you share some of the incredible headlines on curcumin and tell us why you use this? And we talked about this off air a few minutes ago, this patented curcumin with greater absorption.
9: Okay. Well, first of all, I think while people might not know the term curcumin, they may well know turmeric root, which is a yellow spice, and it shows up in curries, and it's part of the 5,000-year-old Indian Ayurvedic system of medicine. I've been studying turmeric and its derivative curcumin since the 1970s, and I'll say this right off the bat, that there are almost no plant materials in the world as extensively studied as this. A couple of thousand studies can be found in the scientific and medical literature. We know that curcumin is powerfully antioxidant. We know that it has a remarkable capacity to protect the liver, and the liver is our primary detoxifying organ. It greatly enhances joint health. So if people are experiencing joint discomfort due to overuse, this really helps to relieve that. And it's also what we call cardioprotective. It helps to protect the heart. It helps to maintain normal, healthy cholesterol. And one last thing that is really kind of astounding is that curcumin actually causes your body to produce what are called neuroprotective factors in the brain. So it causes your body to produce these agents in the brain that protect the actual tissue of the nerves and the brain itself. There's almost nothing else that we know of that does this. Specifically, the curcumin that you mentioned offers about 7 times the absorption of other curcumin. So when you take 250 milligrams of this stuff, you get about 7 times the activity that you would if you took, say, a comparable amount of another

0: What we know about resveratrol is that, like green tea and also like curcumin extract, it's profoundly antioxidant. But more than that, it shows significant properties. When you look at some of the things in the body that happen during aging as a result of fat accumulation in tissue and insulin sensitivity, resveratrol helps to protect against those things. It's a powerful immune regulator. And you know, our immune system is responsible for keeping us healthy. It is remarkably beneficial for the heart, and this is why it's considered one of the keys to the so-called French paradox. You know, the French drink a lot of red wine, they eat a lot of cheese, they smoke cigarettes, and they stay slim, and they have good cardiovascular health, which just seems completely unfair. But resveratrol appears to be key in that. And additionally, there is a brain benefit like there is with the curcumin with blood flow to the brain. So when you take resveratrol, you get brain blood flow. This means you get more oxygen to the tissues of the brain. So this is on my short list for all those reasons and for about a dozen more that would just plain take too long to explain.
1: All right, again, we're talking with Chris Killam, also known as the Indiana Jones of natural medicine, sometimes called the medicine hunter as well. Chris, let's laser in on how this wonderful formula that you created in conjunction with Purity Products. I know that Purity's been in business now for, what is it, over 20 years. They've got a top rating from the Better Business Bureau, and people can get a complimentary bottle of this green tea CR today. We'll give that number out in a few minutes. But first, Chris, before we tell our listeners how they can get their very own complimentary bottle of green tea CR, tell me this. If you wanted to buy this green tea plus the patented curcumin plus the resveratrol, I mean, you spend close to probably at least $75 for all three bottles in the store. And yet today, Purity Products is giving away a free bottle. How are they able to do this?
0: Well, you can consider it kind of a smart bet. And what I mean by that, first of all, Purity's big, but they're also very strategic. They know that if a person who's listening will pick up the phone, call in and get their free bottle, and it really is free, as in free, as in it doesn't cost you money, if that person will try the product, take it as recommended, they're going to feel it. And when they feel it, they're going to say, gee, I want this as part of my regular daily regimen. 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
1: 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Okay, Chris, talk about some of the headlines just on the green tea that we didn't get to yet. I understand that dieters just love green tea because it supports healthy fat metabolism. Is that right? And what does the research say about green tea when it comes to weight management?
0: Well, this is one of the especially wonderful things about green tea. We know that green tea has thermogenic properties. That is, it has heat generating properties in the

0: body. So it actually causes your body to burn more calories. So when you eat a meal, you're going to burn more calories from that meal as a result of taking a good, well-made, concentrated green tea extract. In addition, it has specific fat oxidation properties. It actually burns fat. I'm not suggesting that you're going to lose 20 pounds in a week, but I am saying that this is going to help your body to metabolize fat more efficiently. Over time, taking a green tea extract can help you to have a better fat to lean muscle ratio. So from a weight control standpoint, this is very good news. Additionally, green tea helps to stabilize blood glucose or blood sugar. And unstable blood sugar is one of the contributing factors to increased weight. So by stabilizing blood sugar, you have an effect on weight control and weight management. So it's really quite remarkable stuff. You need enough of it. We've got enough of it in green tea CR. It has to be the right extract. We've got the right extract. But the science is there for healthy weight management.
1: All right. Now, Chris, you say that with Purity's formula, it provides you with about 3 cups worth of green tea in each 2-capsule serving. So you get all of the green tea's concentrated benefits for energy, for heart health, for alertness in just 2 caps. Plus, you get the curcumin and the resveratrol, too. So it's easy. You call it your daily shortcut to better health. Explain this idea of a healthy shortcut and explain some of the top benefits as well.
0: Well, I mean, you could, for example, drink 3 cups of good concentrated green tea each day, eat at least 1 really rich curry made with a lot of turmeric root, and drink a couple of glasses of red wine. You could do that every day. Most people will not do that every day, but they still might want the benefits of 3 of the biggest superstar protective health-enhancing nutrients on the entire planet.
1: Again, we're talking with Chris Killam, the medicine hunter. Now, in this new green tea CR formula from Purity, it's really about the research. Share with us some of your favorite studies and the headlines on the curcumin that we didn't get to yet. I know this is one of your favorite ingredients for joint comfort and even for brain health.
0: Well, I especially like the liver protective, heart protective, and joint modifying properties of this stuff. The liver is our greatest detoxifying organ, and we know that we're constantly bombarded by toxins in the environment. In fact, blood studies show that newborn babies contain 200 industrial pollutants in their blood at the time of birth. So we need a functioning, super healthy, very strong liver. We might not think about our livers that much, but we need that. Mm-hmm. And we know that curcumin protects the liver. It keeps it strong. From a cardiac standpoint, it's highly beneficial for the heart. It's very good for maintaining healthy cholesterol and healthy platelet levels. And from a joint standpoint, we have innumerable studies showing overall improvement in joint health and relief and stable inflammatory activity, better joint mobility as a result of taking curcumin. I like the brain protective studies as well. You know, curcumin delivers all this. So I regard it as one of the single most important things that you can put in your body. And I'm very well aware that most people are not going to eat enough raw turmeric root to get the benefits that they should and that they can get from a concentrated curcumin extract.
1: Chris, I don't want to get too technical here, but these antioxidants in green tea are classified as polyphenols. And they really are super powerful and well-respected by scientists. But in this green tea CR formula, there's more. It's got the green tea, it's got the curcumin, the resveratrol that we talked about, plus grape seed extract, bioflavonoids, vitamin C. Can you talk to me about this array of really super antioxidants and polyphenols that you've put in the formula?
0: Well, yeah, I won't say that we kind of went overkill, but I will say that we really, really developed an efficient, comprehensive program here. Grape seed extract contain a group of highly specialized antioxidant compounds that not only do much of what I've already described, but also enhance the physical integrity of tissue in the blood vessels and the skin. So we put those in there for extra boost in antioxidant activity, but also for a specific type of activity that isn't as much addressed by the green tea, the curcumin, and the resveratrol. The bioflavonoids enhance the overall activity of vitamin C. And vitamin C itself is one of the most important nutrients that we can possibly take in. So I would say that we were very, very thorough. You know, when we went through what could be in this product, we said, you know, what would happen if we put in grapeseed extract, bioflavonoids, and vitamin C? We realized that we would have an utterly superior formula. And just to reiterate, I want people to experience dynamic health. I want people to feel great. This formula, the Green Tea CR, will make you feel great. And that's the purpose of it.
1: All right, Chris, I love this Green Tea CR combination formula. And remember, the CR stands for curcumin and resveratrol. I love that with this complimentary bottle today, our listeners can get started for free. That's great value. What would people expect to pay if they bought all of these separately in the store?
0: Well, I think if they bought high quality products that contain these ingredients, they'd be into it for about $75 or so, possibly even $80.
1: Yeah.
0: So they'd wind up spending appreciably more than they're going to spend on the green TCR formula. And they still wouldn't get the grapeseed extract. They still wouldn't get the pine bark extract, the bioflavonoids, or the vitamin C.
1: Chris, what kind of results can people expect to see? What can they expect to feel once they start taking this formula?
0: I think that people will feel greater joint mobility and comfort. I think they'll feel more energy. Because these ingredients also help to stabilize and maintain natural healthy blood sugar control, I think they'll have more sustained energy throughout the day. And I would just suspect that people will have an experience of greater vitality. When you have a more highly functional immune system, you just feel more energy and better overall. It's kind of, you know, like those days when you get up and go, wow, I feel great. This is a wow, I feel great formula.
1: Now, Chris, the Green Tea CR, let me get this straight. It provides about 3 cups worth of green tea in each 2-capsule serving. Plus, you get the antioxidant equivalent of several servings of fruits and vegetables. Plus, you get the resveratrol and the joint comfort and brain function benefits of the curcumin. I mean, wow, all in one formula. In the last 2 minutes, talk to me about this shortcut to better health and why you want everyone listening to this program to call now for that complimentary bottle of Green Tea CR.
0: Okay. Fortunately, there's an immense body of science that has been growing steadily for the past 20 years, and it's really rich science now. We know that of the various plant-derived substances that exist, green tea extract, curcumin extract, and resveratrol extract are at the absolute top of the list of protective, vitality-enhancing, overall health-promoting compounds. There just isn't anything like these. They're in the Green Tea CR, CR standing for curcumin and resveratrol, product in meaningful amounts. People will take this product. They're going to feel the difference. You're going to feel energy. You're going to feel more vitality. You're just plain going to feel better, kind of more fluid and in that flow of good health.
1: Sure.
0: 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And given that they can get a free bottle, I'm also not saying, now put yourself at great risk and spend a lot of money. I'd say, no, try it free. Let the product speak for itself.
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0: ABC News, I'm Brian Clark. East Rutherford, New Jersey steps into the global spotlight this afternoon. That's where Spain and Argentina will meet in the World Cup final under tight security. Those security measures touted by the governor, Mikey Sherrill.
1: Part of the reason the World Cup was chosen to be here is because I think we really have an elite police force here in New Jersey. It truly is the best of the best.
0: President Trump will be in attendance and is expected to present the trophy to the winning team. The U.S. continues to strike Iran, the eighth straight night of strikes, according to the Pentagon, focused on Iran's Revolutionary Guard as retribution after two Americans were killed in Iranian strikes on Jordan Friday. That brings the number of Americans killed in the military operation to 16. Senator Mark Warner of Virginia is the vice chair of the Senate Intelligence Committee and says he will not vote for Jay Clayton's nomination as director of national intelligence after Clayton would not answer questions as to who won the 2020 election. This is ABC.
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6: 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I am your host, Steve Summers, and I've got to tell you, we have got a fascinating show for you today. Now, if you're like most people, you may have noticed that when you hit 50, you kind of hit the wall. You know, between your joints, the heart, the brain, your eyes, your energy, you name it. Now, when you hit 50, you have to pay attention to your health. We all know that. So whether you're 40 or 50 or say in your 60s or 70s or even older for that matter, our guest today says he's discovered something that you can unlock the key to feeling better at any age. This is exciting. What is it? What are we talking about? Why do you need to know about this? Well, stay tuned. Dr. Neil Levin is on the line here. Dr. Neil Levin is a chiropractor. He's a nutritionist. He's a longtime advisor for Purity Products. Welcome, Dr. Levin. So great to have you back on the show today. This is a big story, isn't it?
7: Oh, absolutely, Steve. And let's cut right to the chase here. That discovery you talked about at the top there, it's krill oil, because krill oil is simply amazing for us. It's great for the heart, great for the joints, fantastic for the brain, for the eyes. I mean, I have people coming into my clinic every single day, and they want to feel better. I mean, they want to feel physically better, stronger. They want their joints to feel comfortable, but they want to stay mentally sharp. They want to keep that brain thinking like it did when they were younger. They want to protect themselves from coronary heart disease and maintain those flexible, healthy, youthful arteries for wonderful circulation. Hey, Steve, they want to boost their energy. And you know, why not? I mean, we deserve it. And that's what we're going to be talking about here today with this Krill Omega 50 Plus, which is the cutting edge combination, Steve, of krill oil, which is so fabulous for us. But we've infused the krill oil. Now, this is so important. We've infused the krill oil with the high omega 3 concentrated fish oil. You need to do that when you're dealing with krill, because krill just isn't high enough in omega 3. So many other important parameters and virtues, but you got to get that high omega 3 fish oil in there, and we've done that. So this is now the best of both worlds. But we didn't stop there. For the 50 plusers, we've added some vitamin D. We doubled the antioxidant power, and Steve, we actually increased the amount of krill by 67%. So this now becomes the finest omega-3 nutrient in the world, as far as I'm concerned.
6: This is very, very exciting. This krill oil sensation. I mean, it is all over the news, Dr. Neil Levin. Great studies are out there. Many experts are declaring that krill oil is better than fish oil. So give us this lowdown on this krill omega 50 plus formula.
7: Right, Steve. You know, if I told you that this is one tiny pill that benefits the joints and the brain and memory, mood, coronary heart disease, wonderful for the arteries, makes your hair shine, great for the skin. I mean, what would you say to that?
6: Hey, where can I get this stuff?
7: Right, and we have it. It's Krill Omega 50 Plus, and we're going to give it to everybody for free today. And that's really cool because Purity wants everybody to try this because they know they're going to see a huge difference. But get this, on top of that, for the first 1,000 people that call today, we're giving away a second gift because I just demanded this. You know, when we're dealing with the 50-plussers, and hey, you know, if you're 40 and you feel like your energy is low, this is for you also. But for people 50 and over, we're also giving away free B12 energy melts. I demanded this because, hey, as we're getting a little older, we don't absorb that B12 as well, and I want you to feel the benefits from this Krill Omega 50 Plus. I'm going to jack up those B12 levels for you today as well. You know, what a value proposition.
6: You know, when it comes to your health, it really is a win-win. This is amazing. I heard you say that this can actually reduce the risk of coronary heart disease. When you hear that, whose ears don't perk up after that? How exactly does that work anyway?
7: Right. Well, Krill Omega 50 Plus, remember, this is the combination of krill oil with the high omega-3, highly concentrated fish oil. So it's much higher in omega-3s than most krill oil formulas would be. So when we're dealing with the high omega-3 fish oil, we're talking about support for the HDL cholesterol, healthy, youthful, flexible arteries. That's so great for the circulation, heart muscle strength, platelet activity, red blood cells that stay nice and soft and flexible so they can work their way through those little capillaries. Oh, what about triglycerides? That becomes so important. So this Krill Omega 50 Plus supports the heart in so many ways. And you know, the bottom line is we need to think about this because as we're getting a little older, 50 plus, maybe mid 40s, certainly 60s and 70s, it's decision time. I mean, you know your body's not working the way it did when you were in your 30s.
6: Exactly.
7: The energy might not be there. You need to make a decision. Are you going to take it laying down and just let yourself get old, or are you going to do something about it? Are you going to stay physically active? Are you going to do the things you need to stay healthy? And getting these omega-3s, the krill oil, the vitamin D, the antioxidants make such a difference. This is a game changer for anybody in that 50-plus age group.
6: Doc, this is absolutely great information. I know that omega-3s are best known for their cardiovascular benefits, and they're certainly also known as brain food. Now, we've discussed this in some of the past shows. If you would, touch on the brain benefits for our listeners listening out there today and tell us why you say that supplementing with omega-3s isn't just a good idea for the brain, but an absolute necessity.
7: Oh, this is such an important point that you're bringing up. Absolutely. For brain health, we must get these omega-3s back in there. You know, when you think about omega-3s and you think about brain health and memory and mood and feeling sharp, you really want to single out the DHA component. That's the docosahexaenoic acid. You know what, Steve? Your brain is 60% fat by weight. And of that, 25% needs to be DHA. You know what I use? An analogy in my practice. People understand calcium and bone health, right? If you don't have calcium in your diet and you don't supplement with calcium, your bones are going to get brittle and weak. That's right. What happens to bones. Bones need calcium for their normal strength and structure. Now, with the brain, it's the same. DHA for normal structure. We use this for one brain neuron to communicate with another, to build out the brain, the serotonin, the dopamine, all the feel-good neurotransmitters. So must have it, must get it back in there. So important. And with this Krill Omega 50 Plus, we've increased the level of DHA because we put the concentrated omega-3s in there. Now, with Krill Omega 50 Plus, you're going to get 130 milligrams of DHA per serving, Steve.
6: Wow.
7: The leading brand of krill oil, you're going to get 24.
6: Excellent.
7: 24 in the leading brand, you're going to get 130 with Krill Omega 50 Plus. That's why this is so incredible for the brain.
6: This is absolutely exciting. I got to tell you, though, during the last krill show that we did together, you totally shocked me, Doc. I remember this specifically. You said that...
7: Tell me, I'm on the edge of my seat. What did I say?
6: You said, and I remember, that the studies show that krill oil improves joint comfort in just 7 days. Now, if the benefits for the brain and the heart didn't perk my ears up, that certainly... certainly would. If you would, touch on the study and tell us how this works.
7: Right, right. That was a great study. In fact, that's the reason I started taking krill oil about 5-6 years ago. Mm-hmm. Pilot study, double-blind, placebo-controlled, exactly what you want to see out of the Journal of the American College of Nutrition. Now, participants got 300 milligrams of krill oil or placebo. Now, remember, in Krill Omega 50 Plus, we're giving you even more. We're giving you 500 milligrams of krill oil, so even more potent. But the participants in the study that got the krill oil got some amazing joint benefits, Steve. Get this. In just 7 days, and you remember this from the last show, but in just 7 days, they were 28% more comfortable. That's a jaw-dropper. When I read that, I immediately went out and bought my first bottle of krill oil. But after 30 days, they were 38% more comfortable. The researchers didn't stop there. They looked at flexibility of the joints. They looked at function of the joints. All improved. And I call this the krill oil advantage. So if you're out there and you're taking fish oil, well, fish oil is great. I mean, fish oil is in here. It's so important, but you're not going to get the same joint advantages just on krill. You're not going to experience this joint comfort benefit that we get specifically from the krill. And remember, in Krill Omega 50 Plus, we've jacked up the levels of the krill 67% more. So in terms of dosage, fantastic.
6: That's big. That is absolutely big. Hey, I was on the website and the testimonials on the Krill Omega 50 Plus, they're incredible. I mean, people obviously love this product. I'd like to share a couple of my favorites here.
7: Sure, sure.
6: Believer writes in, she's a female age 45 to 54 from Georgia. She rates it 5 out of 5 stars. She writes, "This has helped. Less grind on my knees when climbing up the steps. Beneficial to my overall health, both physically and mentally. I just feel better," is what she said. Also, Safety Susan, age 55 to 64 from Sacramento, California. She writes to 5 out of 5 stars. "I was a little worried about fishy aftertaste. However, I have not burped it even once because I like it better than regular fish oil. The capsule size is smaller and it's easy to swallow." This is big. The capsule size being smaller.
7: You know, and I'm really glad you picked that one out because Safety Suzanne picks out a very important point there. I don't think we've really harped on this enough because people have trouble swallowing those huge horse pills, you know, those huge omega-3 pills. These are tiny. So this is why this is such a breakthrough. These capsules are so small and easy to swallow. Anybody can easily swallow them. But at the same time, we've increased the dosage of krill by 67%. We've boosted the antioxidant power. The vitamin D is in there. We supercharged the whole thing with the high omega-3, highly concentrated fish oil. So important for the heart. So yeah, Safety Suzanne, she really nailed it there. I want to read one more. This one in front of me, Blessed. She's in the 55 to 64 age bracket, Fort Worth, Texas, 5 out of 5 stars. She writes, "I was experiencing brain fog. I couldn't remember things at work. Felt I was slowing down mentally. Purity was offering a free bottle. I've been taking it for a year, and I swear by it. I have experienced a difference in my brain and body." Good for you, Blessed. You know
6: what?
7: I'm not surprised at these testimonials at all because, again, I take this product myself. Mm-hmm. It's fabulous. My patients love the Krill Omega 50 Plus. They feel it in their joints. They feel it in their brain. They feel it in their energy, their circulation. They just feel better. That's what everybody tells me when they get in this Krill Omega 50 Plus.
6: Now, Dr. Neil Levin, talk for a minute, if you would, about the B12 energy melts, too. This is really an exciting addition.
7: So important.
6: You gave these away in our last Krill show as well, and the feedback has been absolutely overwhelming. People simply love the energy, the pep, the vigor they feel when they have their B12 levels restored with these. And now Purity's going to do it again. So 2 free bottles here today for the listeners. Tell us about this.
7: Yeah, remember, first of all the listeners today that pick up the phone and call are going to get a free bottle of this Krill Omega 50 Plus. Amazing. But now the B12 energy melts. Why are they here? I said to Purity, I said, "Guys, we're dealing with the 50 plusers here. Even people 45, 50, 60, 70, they're having more trouble absorbing the B12. And B12 is critical. You think B12, think energy. If your energy is low and you're in your 50s or 60s, I mean, it may be a B12 issue. B12 helps the body to make red blood cells. We need that to carry oxygen to the tissue. So important for energy. B12 helps us to burn carbohydrates and turn them into energy. 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So these B12 energy melts, they're fantastic. You put one on your tongue, tastes delicious. Seconds later, it's gone. And what B12 energy melts do is they help bump up your levels of B12. And if you were or a little low on B12, you really do feel a difference. 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
6: 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Now, Doc, I've seen these ads where they say that krill oil is 48 times stronger than fish oil. Is that true? Does that make any sense?
7: Well, you know, obviously these are the krill guys talking, right?
6: Right.
7: But you could look at it both ways. Let's get into krill in just a moment. But first, let's pat the fish oil guys on the shoulder because, you know, you could say that the fish oil is better and stronger. But we're talking about the concentrated high omega-3 fish oil here because it's higher in the omega-3s, the EPA and DHA that are so important for the heart, the brain, the memory, mood, your eyes, your skin, your hair, your nails. So in one sense, you could say, well, the fish oil's better. But in another sense, I have to hand it to the krill guys because in terms of antioxidant power, krill oil is extraordinary. And it's because there's a molecule in krill oil that's naturally occurring called astaxanthin. And this astaxanthin, Steve, this is one of the most powerful antioxidants we've ever discovered. Steve, by one measure of antioxidant activity, it's 6,000 times stronger than vitamin C.
6: Wow.
7: So amazing antioxidant power in the krill. And now, as we're getting older, 50 plus like myself, I'm 52, and we don't make as many antioxidants naturally. Our antioxidant systems are kind of slowing down, and at the same time, we're producing more free radicals naturally. This is why we call it Krill Omega 50 Plus, extra antioxidant power and extra krill. Remember, 500 milligrams of krill instead of 300, that's 67% more, plus the vitamin D, so important for us, and this is just an incredible value. I have folks, they were going out and they were getting the krill separately and the fish oil separately, the antioxidant. You could spend $75 doing that.
6: No kidding.
7: You're getting it all for free today. This is the best of both worlds, this combination product with the krill and the fish oil. It's not one being better than the other. They're both great, and this is the best of both worlds.
6: You know, thank God for Purity products. I'm serious. Seriously, because when you think about where our food supply has gone and where we are today, we have to have something that allows us to feel better as we age, to age gracefully. It's amazing to me. As we talk
7: and
6: about
7: that's why I love the way that Purity gives away the free bottles. Because, you know, people can be skeptical.
6: Sure.
7: They should be skeptical. But now they can be skeptical and they say, okay, you know what? This sounds pretty important. I'm going to give this a go. It's only going to cost me $6.95. And they get it and they try it out. And what they start to see, because it doesn't take long, remember that joint study, 7 days, 28% more comfortable. What they start to see is, hey, I'm more comfortable. I feel better. They notice their energy is better. And they realize, hey, you know what? This is important. And they tell their friends. And they tell tell their relatives and they tell their loved ones. And Purity's been doing business this way for, I don't know, 20 years now. And, you know, this is a great testimonial by Gracie. 5 out of 5 stars, she writes, it works. I feel a difference in my joints after only 1 week. Also, you have the nicest staff. That's what Gracie writes. You have the nicest staff. People are going to appreciate working with Purity. They're a fantastic company. They put their money where their mouth is. They give out free bottles, and you try it, and you're like, wow, this is great stuff. Thank God for Purity.
6: Let's talk about the heart health for a moment. It's probably the single greatest concern that people face as they age. So anything that we can do to boost heart health becomes really a top priority. You know this, I know this, and those folks out there know this as well. And I know you mentioned earlier that omega-3s literally lower our risk of coronary heart disease. Do I have that correct? Because that's a big statement.
7: You know, absolutely. I mean, protecting the heart, this is what put omega-3s on the map back in the 70s. Dr. Dierberg discovered, you know, how protective they were for the Eskimos.
6: Right.
7: But bottom line is, omega-3s protect our heart in so many ways. They promote a smooth, rhythmical heartbeat, important for the body's normal inflammatory response in the heart muscle, inside the arteries and veins. They promote those youthful, flexible arteries, so important for circulation. They promote healthy blood platelet activity, healthy red blood cell activity. They support a healthy blood pressure. That's very important. Triglycerides. So they do so much for the heart. So simply amazing cardiovascular protection with these omega-3s.
6: Doc, this study you sent me on this omega-3s and the memory is amazing. It seems that the participants taking omega-3s had some pretty incredible benefits here. When you talk about memory, that is something that kind of slips as we get older. Tell us more about this, would you?
7: Right. This was a great study because what they did here was very interesting. This out of the journal Neurology, and what they did is they checked the omega-3 level in the red blood cells of women, 1,000 women, older women. So this is a big study, 1,000 women. Mm-hmm. But then again, 8 years later, and the women were on average 78 years old at this point, they did MRI scans of the women's brains. And what they found, Steve, this is so amazing. They found that the brain volume for the women that had more omega-3s in their red blood cells, mm-hmm. the women that had more omega-3s in their red blood cells, they had higher brain volume. They were actually maintaining more of the youthful size of the brain. Their brains were bigger. You could see it plainly in the MRI measurements. That's really
6: great.
7: Cool. But not only that, there's a very important part of the brain known as the hippocampus, a very important part of the brain that facilitates learning, facilitates memory. And there was greater brain volume in the hippocampus for people that had more omega-3s in their red blood cells. That's how you can really measure how much omega-3 someone's taking in. So if you take omega-3s, you will raise your omega-3 index. We know this. It's a fact. You take omega-3s, you raise that. So you want to have more omega-3s in your bloodstream. Very important. That's how it infuses into all the cell membranes, into mm-hmm. the joints, into the brain, etc. So take the krill omega 50 plus. You get the krill oil, 67% more krill oil, so fantastic for the joints. You get the high omega 3 fish oil, vitamin D in there as well, astaxanthin for extra antioxidant power, and protect that brain, protect your memory, facilitate that quick, that youthful thinking that's so fun to have. When you feel sharp, when you feel like your brain is working great, you have that brain energy, it's more fun. It's more fun to be in a conversation. You feel better, you wake out of bed, you have that energy, you feel mentally alert, you feel alive. That's the way I want to feel. That's the way young people feel. That's why we put this in this krill omega 50 plus. We want people to feel younger. We want people to maintain their youthful vigor and attitude, and that's what this krill omega 50 plus is all about.
6: All right, I got to tell you, Dr. Levin, I take the krill omega 50 plus, and one of the things that I absolutely love about the pill is that it's so small. I mean, it's so easy to take and so much better than trying to swallow one of those omega-3 horse pills, you know, the bigger ones. Anyone can take these with ease, and that's what's great about it. 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
7: 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You're definitely going to get that. 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So, no, we need to talk about that one more time. 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Hey, if you're in your 40s and you feel run down, it's great for you, too. But 50s, 60s, 70s, folks in that age bracket, they're not absorbing the B12 as well because they're losing some of the intrinsic factors in the GI tract that are responsible for absorbing the B12. So now you put the B12 Energy Melt on your tongue, tastes delicious, and it just gets in there and boosts up those levels of B12. What do you feel when you boost your level of B12? If you had been low, you feel more energy because B12 helps make the red blood cells, carry oxygen to the tissues, helps burn your carbs for energy, great for the hair, skin, and nails, great for so many things. Steve, be one of the first 1,000 callers. 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

0: from ABC News. I'm Brian Clark. The World Cup final is about to kick off in New Jersey, where Spain and Argentina will meet in front of a global audience of billions, with fans like Hector Llanos of Argentina excited.
1: It's a difficult game. Spain is a great team, but we wish that we can win.
0: President Trump tops the list of dignitaries in the stadium. He'll present the trophy to the winning team. The U.S. military says it struck targets in Iran for the eighth consecutive night, and that Iran's Revolutionary Guard was the target of the most recent strikes. It's after two Americans were killed in Iran's strikes on Jordan Friday. ABC's Allison Kosick has more.
2: 16 Americans have been killed so far in this war and more than 400 wounded, according to the Department of Defense. These latest combat deaths are the first reported since the fighting restarted. President Trump reportedly telling News Nation the deaths were very sad, but insisting Iran could not be allowed to have a nuclear weapon.
0: Secretary of Energy Chris Wright told ABC's This Week that President Trump would continue the mission forward and that the U.S. is working to shrink its attacks. He was also asked by anchor Jonathan Carl who won the 2020 election.
3: He was president for 4 years. Clearly so.
4: He clearly won the election.
3: I'm not an election evaluator, but it sure seems to me like he did.
0: Referring to former President Joe Biden, the refusal to answer that question from Jay Clayton, the nominee to serve as Director of National Intelligence, means that for the Vice Chair of the Senate Intelligence Committee, Mark Warner, he is not going to vote for Clayton to the position.
5: I think Jay Clayton will get confirmed, and God willing, I hope the guy that becomes DNI is the guy that I've known and liked and worked with.
0: The Taylor Farms cyclosporiasis recalls expanded to 27 states with contaminated iceberg lettuce at the center of it. 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
13: Breaking news overnight. The war in Iran takes a dark turn with the first U.S. combat deaths in 4 months. This week starts right now. Major escalation. Stunning video circulating online appears to show the strikes that killed two American service members in Jordan, with another still missing. And as the conflict escalates in the Middle East, concern about rising energy prices here at home. When will it end? How will Trump retaliate? His energy secretary joins us live. The 2020 election obsession.
14: If there can be no trust, there can be no greatness.
13: Even some Republicans are saying it's time for Trump to move on.
15: We have 109 days until the midterm elections, and I don't understand talking about what happened 6 years ago.
16: We should be talking about what matters to the people around the kitchen table.
13: We'll talk to Mark Warner, the top Democrat on the Senate Intelligence Committee. And a comedy star wins a big honor.
17: It seems like it's like the Nobel Prize for comedy.
18: There's not many for this particular brand of show business, so I was very grateful.
13: We'll go inside Bill Maher's podcast studio to talk to him about his relationship with President Trump and the state of American politics.
17: Could you see yourself voting for J.D. Vance?
18: Yes. If this is the Democratic side, yes.
19: From ABC News, it's This Week. Here now, Jonathan Karl.
13: Good morning. Welcome to This Week. We want to get right to that sad news out of the Middle East. The first American combat deaths since the opening days of the war more than 4 months ago. Two U.S. service members were killed at a base in Jordan. Another one is missing, and several more were injured. Overnight, U.S. forces responded with another round of airstrikes on Iran. So let's get right to senior White House correspondent Rachel Scott. Rachel, what are you learning this morning?
20: Yeah, John, well, this is the first time that U.S. soldiers have been killed in this conflict since that agreement between the U.S. and Iran fell apart weeks ago. We're learning this morning that those two U.S. service members were killed after Iran bombarded a military base in Jordan where U.S. forces had been stationed. And as you mentioned, one remains missing at this hour. This video circulating from the base on the day of that attack, four other service members were injured and taken to hospitals in Jordan. They have since been discharged. So far, 16 American troops have died in this war with Iran. 427 U.S. troops have been wounded so far. The president just weeks ago was optimistic about an end to the war, but the U.S. struck Iran once again overnight. And he said just a few days ago, Iran wanted to make a deal, but it is clear these diplomatic talks have severely stalled. And now 140 days into this war, there's no end in sight.
13: The video of that attack is alarming. How is the president reacting?
20: Well, President Trump called the deaths a shame. He called it very sad. Defense Secretary Pete Hegseth said the loss of U.S. soldiers only stiffens our resolve. But the question now for the president is how much does this change the strategy ahead, especially after he promised this conflict would be brief? He campaigned on keeping America out of foreign wars. But does this lead now to a much wider conflict, John?
13: Right, our thanks to Rachel. Energy Secretary Chris Wright joins us now. Secretary Wright, thank you for being here. We saw U.S. forces struck Iran for the eighth night in a row last night. Is the president planning any further retaliation for the killing of those two U.S. service members?
21: Yeah, look, the president's mission is essential for peace in the Middle East and peace in the world, and that is to prevent Iran from achieving nuclear weapons and to degrade their ability to terrorize their neighbors and the world and global commerce. So, yes, this mission will go on until the mission is done.
13: But I'm asking you, does he plan retaliation for the killing of those U.S. service members?
21: It's a tragic to lose American lives, but this is a mission that will save countless lives going forward. His focus is on degrading the Iranian ability to terrorize the world, to hold world commerce hostage as they are doing right now, and to prevent Iran from getting nuclear weapons. That is unchanged.

0: You were on the show back in March, and I want to play something of what you said about how long this war would last.
1: I think that this conflict will certainly come to the end in the next few weeks. Could be sooner than that.
0: So you said it would certainly come to an end within a few weeks. We are now nearly 5 months into this war. How does it end? When does it end?
1: Well, the plan, we needed 4 to 6 weeks for military actions. They went for 5.5 weeks. We did a pause to try to get an agreement with the Iranian people to allow oil to flow without them attacking it. They've proven unwilling to do that, and we've pivoted. Now what we're doing is assuring that oil and gas and other products can flow through the Strait of Hormuz with or without Iranian cooperation. And we've continued to degrade their offensive military capabilities. The president is always looking for the diplomatic off-ramp. President Trump wants to end it with a peaceful agreement with Iran, but it takes two parties to do that. If they're ready to do that, that's the way it'll end. If not, we will continue to assure flow of traffic through the strait without Iran's cooperation.
0: But we're not seeing flow now, right? I mean, hasn't flow of traffic through the Strait of Hormuz effectively stopped over the past few days?
1: Oh, absolutely not. Absolutely not. I get the data on that every day. The 7-day trailing average right now is just under 7 million barrels a day flowing through the waterway and just under 7 million barrels a day additional flow through the bypass pipelines. So we're at a little under 14 million barrels a day from the Arabian Gulf region. That's 2/3 of pre-conflict traffic, dramatically up from where we were back in March when I was last on your show. I mean, not 100% yet, but 2/3 of flow right now.
0: And that's over the past few days. When's that average? And what we saw, the numbers from Thursday were simply eight ships going through the Strait of Hormuz. That's far below.
1: So almost all the public data I've seen is incorrect. There's flow through two routes through the Strait of Hormuz. There's up near the Iranian islands that's flow complicit with Iran, but that's not nothing. And then there's flow through the southern route that's protected by American infrastructure. And we count the volume of oil that goes through. The ship numbers are down more dramatically, but of course we're flowing larger tankers now to keep the world markets as well supplied as we can. Gasoline prices today are more than $1 a gallon cheaper than they were 4 years ago under the Biden administration. And we'll do everything we can to drive them further down in the weeks and months ahead.
0: And we've seen over the past week the price of oil go up, the price of gas go up. The Iranian IRGC is now saying that if the U.S. strikes continue, they will go to what they are calling full-scale assault and annihilation and try to smash infrastructure, specifically energy infrastructure, in the region. What are they capable of doing, and what are the implications for the price of oil and the price of gas?
1: Well, clearly, as we've seen, decades of focusing their entire economy on armament has made a very prickly Iran. They've continued to attack their neighbors shamelessly, civilian targets, at least as much as military targets. We don't have any reason to believe they will stop that, but we are continuing to shrink their ability to execute those attacks. And we are doing this in coordination and in partnership with all their neighbor countries that they are assaulting.
0: Okay, Mr. Richter, while I've got you here, a different topic. The president made it clear this week that he views election security as a top domestic priority. Yet we saw his budget has cut CISA, the cybersecurity agency, by $700 million. If he's so concerned about possible foreign interference in our elections, why does his budget cut the agency that would be charged with preventing that?
1: Well, look, there's many cybersecurity agencies across the government. We meet regularly on that topic, and our efforts have done nothing but ramp up. Sure, they've gotten more sophisticated and a different focus of them, but I wouldn't look at the inputs, the money spent. I'd look at the outputs, the quality of United States cybersecurity that's never been higher than where it is right now under President Trump.
0: Never been higher, and you're including election security in that.
1: Across the board, we are looking at cyber

0: an evaluator, but it sure seems to me like he did.
1: Okay, Secretary Wright, thank you very much. Appreciate it.
0: Thank you.
1: As the war with Iran escalated this week, President Trump chose to address the nation Thursday night in primetime on an entirely different subject. He issued an alarming warning about what he called the, quote, shocking vulnerabilities in our election systems. He zeroed in particular on the one presidential election that he lost, 2020. And he declassified a trove of intelligence documents he claimed proved that foreign powers, particularly China, had meddled in that election. Much has already been said by intelligence experts and by prominent figures in both parties about how the president made unfounded and reckless allegations without evidence, and about how the documents he released revealed little new information about election vulnerabilities. So let me take a moment instead to point out some of what those documents actually did reveal. For one, even as President Trump tried to alarm the country about foreign interference in the way we count our votes, the documents released showed very nearly the opposite. One of them, an intelligence assessment issued while he was president in January of 2020, says America's election system, quote, would be difficult to manipulate on a wide enough scale to alter the election outcome. And while he warned again and again about China, the documents that he himself declassified showed that the only country actually observed attempting to target, access, or manipulate election-related systems was Russia, a country he referred to only in passing in his roughly 25-minute speech. As for China, he told us it had pulled off, in his words, the largest compromise of election data in history, the illicit acquisition of 220 million American voter files, which he called an unprecedented election security nightmare. But buried in the very documents that President Trump released is the fact that the information was, quote, publicly available for download from commercial websites. It doesn't need to be hacked or stolen. It's data that can be legally bought, the kind that political campaigns purchase all the time. And the Chinese obtained that data in 2022, after the election the president claims was rigged. But the single most significant thing to me in all of these documents that the president declassified Thursday night was this: an intelligence assessment warning that one of the most damaging things that a foreign power could do is not to hack a voting machine, but to convince Americans that they had done that. As one of the documents Trump declassified warned, quote, adversaries could make wholly fabricated claims that they have compromised all U.S. voting machines. And those claims could introduce public doubts about the validity of the election and undercut public confidence in the election. Think about that. The intelligence community, in the very documents that Trump himself declassified, assessed that one of the most damaging things a foreign adversary could do would be to falsely convince the American people that their elections had been rigged. And here's the irony. The person who has attempted to do exactly that over and over again for nearly 6 years, and most dramatically on Thursday night, is Donald Trump, who, against the very evidence that he himself presented, tried to tell millions of Americans that foreign powers had corrupted an election, specifically the one election he lost. And I'm joined now by Senator Mark Warner of Virginia, the top Democrat on the Senate Intelligence Committee. So I want to get to all of that with you. But first, the situation in Iran. We've seen two American service members killed by Iranian missile, presumably. What should the president do to respond to that?
2: Well, first of all, I join with all Americans in condolences to these soldiers. Remember, as we think about this five-month war, this is a war of choice. As a member of the Gang of Eight, there was no imminent threat from Iran against America. So Donald Trump chose to go to war. It took him 2 weeks to lay out what he thought his goals were going to be. Let's go through those. Regime change, how are we doing there? We got a worse crowd than before. Getting the enriched uranium, well, it's still there. Matter of fact, it would take a minimum of 15,000 troops on the ground for a week to to try to

0: take these canisters, which are quite volatile, out of the their bunkers. Getting rid of Iran's missile and drone capability, obviously, we've not been successful there. And the thing, John, that makes me completely crazy is Iran has both missiles, and they also have lots and lots of $50,000 drones that are very effective. We are using missiles that cost $2.5 million to shoot down those drones. President Zelensky, the only country that has devised a technique of counter Iranian drones at $5,000, they've done it so effectively. They offered us all of that technology for free. And the Trump White House basically said to the Ukrainians, thanks, but no thanks. So we are behind on that as well. And then finally, on the Strait of Hormuz, I mean, I don't know what gas station the secretary is going to, but before the war, average price of gasoline in Virginia was $2.81. It is now back to $4, diesel's at $5. You know, I see no path in the short term how the Strait is going to be settled. This war of choice has been a disaster. It has been a disaster militarily. It has been a disaster in terms of how we're viewed around the world. It has been a disaster to our friends and the allies who question whether we will keep our promises. I'm anxious, if it takes a classic Donald Trump move, declare victory tomorrow and be done. But the continuation of this war at this pace will be a continuing disaster.
1: But you have a situation where the Iranians are firing missiles at ships going through the Strait. They're attacking U.S. bases in the region. I mean, the United States could walk away. The president could declare victory and leave. But the Iranian, how do you stop what the Iranians are doing?
0: Well,
1: I mean, how do you end it?
0: In a normal process, you would have had a diplomacy negotiated by diplomats who actually knew what they were doing. There was a reason it took years with people with great expertise to negotiate what now suddenly looks pretty damn good, what was called the JCPOA, that allowed us to have
1: the
0: international
1: adversaries. Right?
0: That was under Obama, years to get there. The Iranians, give them credit. They know about enriched uranium, they know about nuclear, they have sent great negotiators, but we're not going to, I do not believe anyone thinks that we're going to bomb Iran into submission. And I sure as heck do not believe that short of troops on the ground, that there's any meaningful path to get out that enriched uranium.
1: Do you agree with your colleague, Senator Ed Markey, who is calling for cutting off all funding to the war? Would that be a mistake? I mean, we have troops in the region.
0: We have troops in the region. I would say this. The Defense Department will ask for additional funds, and we are running down some of our supplies. My response to that is there is $89 billion of money that DOD is sitting on that has not been allocated to specific programs. There are shortages in the region. DOD, use that money first to replenish our supplies. And if the president wants to continue this war, come to Congress, make his case to the American people and to Congress, rather than continue what I think now is frankly an illegal action because he never went through that process.
1: Let me turn to the election. The comments the president made about the election security. First of all, you're the vice chair of the Intel Committee. Was there anything new he released?
0: I've been chair or vice chair for the last decade. There's probably no issue I've been more obsessed about, going all the way back to the Russia campaign. Russia is very good at influencing our elections. They have been far and away the most prominent player, usually on behalf of Trump. Iran has been very active as well, usually against Trump. North Korea has been active. China's got the capabilities, but they've been less about which candidate and more like, can we just make Americans lose confidence?
1: And the 220 million voter files, is there any concern there?
0: I mean, I'm much more concerned about the fact that the Chinese hacked into the OPM data a number of years back and have got personal information about
1: anybody government employees
0: on the federal government.
1: Yeah.
0: I'm more concerned about the fact they've hacked into many insurance companies and have got personal information about all of us. They have incredible data capabilities. And again, the secretary, respectfully, our cybersecurity activity is CISA. It is, works with the private sector. He's cut it like mad. We have another part of election security. And remarkably, John, a lot of this election security apparatus was set up, done under President Trump's first term. They did a good job.
1: Yeah.
0: There was something called the Elections Assistance Commission. It is, nobody knows about it, but it works with local registrars, state registrars, making sure we vet voting machines. Recently, Trump fired all the senior leadership, made the Republican quit, fired the Democrats. You know, this guy is not looking for a secure election, because if we have a free and fair election, he and his allies are going to get beat historically this fall.
1: Now, I understand that you and I think every other Democrat oppose this so-called Save America Act, and there's a lot of reasons that you've put forward. But let me ask you very narrowly on the issue of photo ID, requiring photo ID to register to vote. Is this something that Democrats should get behind?
0: We have very...
1: 80-some percent of Americans, 71% of Democrats say they favor this?
0: You know what? In Virginia, we have voter ID and photo ID. I got to show my...
1: That's actually not the case. I mean, I'm a Virginia voter. You don't need to show a photo ID in Virginia. There are a wide range of things you can show for ID. And if you don't show one of those, you can sign an affidavit saying...
0: You can sign an affidavit.
1: But so it's not required.
0: And those become ballots that if you want to contest later can be contested. But you do have a variety of documents. But we have voter ID of one form or another.
1: Should that be a national standard? That you have to show an ID?
0: The irony here would be the case. If you can show any photo that is government stamped, would be fine. Certain states will say, we're going to let you show your NRA gun license, but you can't show me your student ID. If you're going to have a set of IDs, let's have it across the board, as long as it comes from some official point. But this is not about voter ID. The SAVE Act is about voter disenfranchisement. The SAVE Act is going to take anybody that changed their name when they got married. They don't get to vote unless they can go back and find.
1: And if you don't have an ID, if you don't have your passport.
0: Stay on this for a minute. Lisa Murkowski, a host of Republicans, don't want the SAVE Act because they know it's anti-voter. But the folks who have mail-in voting, Utah's as Republican a state as anyone, they've done mail-in voting for decades. Donald Trump wants to decrease voter participation and undermine confidence in our system.
1: We're out of time. Before you go, though, you're going to vote for Jay Clayton to be the Director of National Intelligence?
0: I've known Jay for a long time. I like him. But after his... performance before my committee, his inability to answer the question about who won the 2020 election, or commenting on Gabbard's, the previous DNI's effort to interfere in the Fulton County elections, I am not going to vote for him.
1: If he doesn't get confirmed, Bill Pulte remains the head of the special
0: suit. That is a rock and a hard place. But I think Jay Clayton will get confirmed. And God willing, I hope the guy that becomes DNI is the guy that I've known and liked and worked with.
1: All right. Mark Warner, thank you very much for being here. Up next, President Trump's teleprompter operator was caught allegedly cashing in on his speeches back in March. But he wasn't taken off the job until ABC News broke the story this week. More on that when we get back.
2: This is Brett Recamp, and I'm with...
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1: On alleged conflicts of interest in the Trump White House, as the president's Truth Social platform is looking to sell early access to his social media posts, and his teleprompter operator allegedly cashes in on his inside knowledge of the president's speeches. Here's our chief investigative correspondent, Aaron Katursky.
6: A president's words can move markets, and the president is now moving to monetize his words. His financial disclosure released earlier this month showed President Trump, America's deal maker in chief, has already made more than $2 billion since returning to office.
7: You know why I'm profiting? Because the stock market's going up. Everybody's profiting.
6: This week, he found a path to another potential White House windfall. His social media company said it will begin selling instant access to posts from top accounts on Truth Social, where Trump regularly announces policy moves, military actions, personnel choices, and other consequential decisions.
8: This is the president saying, give me a cut, and I'll give you the opportunity to make money off my statements, just as I make money off my own statements.
6: The president's financial advisors have traded stock on his behalf, investing in companies whose share prices are impacted by those social media posts.
7: I don't get involved in my personal. We have funds that run my money.
6: During his first year back in the White House, Trump's annual financial report showed his money managers made more than 21,000 securities trades, growing his accounts to more than $850 million. With stakes in 1,600 companies, some of them directly involved in deals tied to his administration. In this post, he praised Elon Musk and reassured the public that Musk's companies would continue getting large-scale subsidies from the government. At the time, no one knew his investment advisors, one day prior, purchased hundreds of thousands of dollars worth of Tesla stock. And when Trump posted about the very big and exciting news that computer chip maker NVIDIA would build AI supercomputers in the U.S., he did not disclose his advisors had purchased hundreds of thousands of dollars of NVIDIA stock days before. The White House has repeatedly denied financial wrongdoing and says the president only acts in the best interests of the American public. This week, in a story first reported by ABC News, it was someone working for Trump, allegedly trying to profit from the presidency.
9: I have a guy, Gabe. He's excellent. I've had some real bad ones, but I have Gabe.
6: As Trump's teleprompter operator since 2016, Gabriel Perez was the man who knew what Trump would say before he said it. Sources told ABC News he used his inside knowledge to bet on the contents of Trump's speeches, winning tens of thousands of dollars on the prediction market, Kalshi.
10: My fellow Americans, our nation is back.
6: Perez was there for the State of the Union.
11: You know, religion's back now hotter than ever before.
6: The National Prayer Breakfast.
10: The USA is the economic engine on the planet.
6: And the World Economic Forum. For those speeches and more, the sources said Perez took advantage of his unique insight into Trump's remarks on Kalshi's mentions market, where users bet on whether certain words and phrases will be uttered. Over a three-month period beginning last December, sources said Perez traded on more than a dozen of the president's speeches and won more than $100,000, sometimes backing out of bets mid-speech if Trump skipped certain words.
11: You know, when you go up here, you take a big chance, especially me, because I go off teleprompter about 80% of the time.
6: Kalshi said its own surveillance team promptly flagged and referred these trades to the Commodity Futures Trading Commission, which is responsible for regulating prediction markets.
12: What's at stake in this room?
13: The integrity of our markets.
6: Kalshi prohibits users from trading on confidential information obtained at work, as the company told us back in May when we visited the room where it investigates suspicious trades.
13: So if you have information by virtue of your job or your employment, something that you have a legal duty surrounding, and you have an obligation not to take that and misappropriate it for yourself.
6: Sources said Perez made his last trade in March. Later that same month, the White House issued an internal memo warning staff not to use non-public information to place bets on prediction markets.
14: There are very strict ethical guidelines here at the White House that explicitly state not to do this.
6: Sources said Perez is in talks now with the CFTC to settle the allegations, which could force him to give back the profits from his bets. The White House said President Trump put Perez on indefinite leave for taking advantage of his position.
14: He believes it's deeply unfortunate and frankly a disgrace.
1: While the White House called the teleprompter operator's alleged actions a disgrace, he was caught back in March and continued to work operating the president's teleprompter until this week, only put on leave after ABC News broke the story. Coming up, two Republicans who could derail Todd Blanche's nomination for attorney general. The roundtable is next.
15: This summer, the honey pepper pimento chicken sandwich and pineapple dragon fruit and Sprite are back at Chick-fil-A.
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3: The roundtable is all here. Former DNC chair Donna Brazile, Notice political columnist Dana Milbank, SCOTUS blog editor Sarah Isger, and National Review editor Ramesh Panuru. So Ramesh, President Trump sure seemed like he wanted to end the war with Iran, but the Iranians weren't going to go along with it.
4: This administration started this war with a strategy of wishful thinking, and it has turned out to be harder to get out of a war than to get into one. Part of the problem is the bad faith of the Iranian negotiators, but another problem is the gap between the administration's claims that it won the war and the reality that it didn't. And it's hard to bridge that gap in order to bridge the gap between Iran and the U.S. at the same time.
3: Yeah, it wasn't long ago, I think it was about a month ago, that J.D. Vance, the vice president, was talking about how Iran had turned over a new leaf, I think was the phrase he used. I want to play something that he said this week to Joe Rogan as part of a three-hour interview. Take a listen to this.
5: You have seen this very discreet, extremely well-funded campaign to try to derail the negotiation and try to derail the deal. There are some people within their system we know beyond a shadow of a doubt who are manipulating and trying to change American public opinion to keep the war going on indefinitely.
3: Now, here's the thing. He wasn't talking about the Iranians. He was talking about the Israelis. So, Sarah, the vice president making the case that it was the Israelis that were trying to tank his peace talks. Was it the Israelis or was it the Iranians? What?
6: This is J.D. Vance's 2028 campaign finding itself between a rock and a hard place, where J.D. Vance is supposed to be the isolationist, no more wars candidate. He is the vice president for a president who now quite clearly started a war of choice and can't get out of it. And so J.D. Vance is going to have to come up with what his message is going to be. I mean, as soon as after the midterms, Donald Trump is now going to be sort of shuffled off to the side as we look at 2028 and who those nominees are going to be. J.D. Vance is in a rough spot.
3: Donna.
7: The political stakes could not be higher. Look, we just lost two more American service members, one missing, and hopefully that service member could be found and alive. This has cost the American people over $1,300 since the war started. The MOU is less than 30 days old. The administration still has no strategy, no plan. And when they signed the documents, there were so many holes in it. We knew that the Iranians would figure out a way to violate whatever they put in writing. The strait was never fully reopened. And you have an administration that now their only strategy is just to keep bombing the hell out of Iran. Yeah. When will it end? We don't know. Yeah. What's the strategy? We don't know.
8: The Vance remarks were particularly important, I think, because, I mean, I think what we're seeing right now is the crack up of the 80-year U.S.-Israel alliance there. We saw it on the left
3: both
8: this
3: parties.
8: Week. Half of the Democratic Party in the House voted to cut off military aid to Israel. You had 40 Democratic senators earlier on a similar piece of legislation. But we're also seeing it, you know, the MAGA coalition, the young evangelical Christians, no longer supportive of Israel. So Bibi Netanyahu, AIPAC, made this big bet that this coalition would write, and it seems to have disappeared. Israel has elections October 27th. If Bibi's returned, I think that's pretty much the end.
4: And what's going on in each party is linked in this way. The Republicans can distance themselves from Israel because the Democrats are sprinting away from Israel. So if you're a pro-Israel voter and you don't like what Vice President Vance is saying, what's your alternative? A Democratic Party that is moving further and further away?
3: I mean, you have Mamdani this week suggesting that he may, in fact, try to arrest Bibi Netanyahu when he shows up in New York for the UN General Assembly in September. And J.D. Vance saying that Epstein, he believes, had connections to senior levels of Mossad, the Israeli intelligence.
6: And not surprising that we're seeing anti-Semitism rise as well, not just here in the U.S., but globally. These are trends that we are seeing in the wake of the 2008 financial crisis that, again, are not Trump-specific. They are international, and that is populism on the rise, anger, political violence, and anti-Semitism being a big part of that as well.
3: I want to turn to another big the thing that happened this week. That was the Todd Blanch confirmation hearing. He was asked a very simple question by a friendly senator and seemed to have a bit of a Freudian slip. Take a listen.
9: Are you and President Trump friends?
10: I'm his lawyer, was his lawyer, and now I'm the deputy attorney general.
3: How did he do, Dana?
8: I think he was right the first time. He didn't do well, but does it matter at all? He is almost certainly going to be confirmed. We saw Tom Tillis already heading in that direction. John Cornyn certainly, if passed his prologue, will cave on this as well.
3: You, so, unclear. Like, Sarah, you have an insight into this. Is Cornyn going to vote against him?
6: I think he probably will. What's funny is this vote doesn't matter, but that cuts both ways, right? He is the acting attorney general and will remain so whether he is confirmed or not.
3: You mean the overall confirmation vote? If he doesn't get confirmed, he remains
6: acting general. And so on the one hand, John Cornyn voting no would be a big shot over the bow to Donald Trump, but it wouldn't change the facts on the ground at the Department of Justice. Voting yes wouldn't send a message to Donald Trump, but it also won't change the facts on the ground for the Department of Justice. In the end, I think John Cornyn will decide that this is better than what the alternative could be and probably vote yes.
3: And Tillis made him sit down with meet with Epstein victims. That didn't seem to go very well.
4: No, but it seems to me that Senator Tillis was trying to create a test that the nominee could easily pass, which is just have the meeting in the first place.
7: I think we should look at his record. I mean, we should look at the way he has conducted himself over the last few months, being the president, you know, go-to guy for weaponization, for going after the president, perceived enemies. For the $1.8 billion anti-weaponization fund, the IRS settlement, there are so many things to litigate when it comes to Todd Blanch. I hope the Senate reject this nomination.
3: All right, I promised you I was going to show you what the Blue Angels commander said about that flyover that was praised by Secretary Hegseth. Take a listen.
11: The pilot found himself, unfortunately, in a situation that we would deem unsafe over the beach. We never intend to fly over the crowd that low.
3: He said it was unsafe. He said that they would never do it again.
7: It was below the standards that they have. Look, my uncle
3: this was praised by the defense secretary. So who's right, Donna? The commander of the Blue Angels or the defense secretary?
7: Look, I love my Uncle Johnny. He's a second generation Tuskegee Airman. And whenever I think about the military, especially Air Force, I consult him because he knows. He said this is a FA-18 Super Hornet. It flew lower than the team standard demonstration, you know, profile. So congratulations on the 80th anniversary to the Blue Angels, but this was a no-no.
8: Well, Pete Hegseth wants to make sure everybody gets tested for testosterone, but it seems to me the problem may be that he has too much testosterone going on right now, and that, you know, as you know, a little bit too much of that can... as you personally know, it can make you extra aggressive, and it can blur your vision just a little bit. It wasn't just him. Hung Cao, the Naval Secretary, said, no reprimand, no firings, no problem. So it does seem to be this sort of chest thumping part of the military that we're seeing here.
3: By the way, were you surprised, either one of you, about the teleprompter operator?
6: So I actually think, you know, in that piece by Aaron Katursky, we should separate this into two different buckets. Trump's stock trades and Trump's team's stock trades are grift and would be the biggest news story in America 20 years ago. The teleprompter thing actually seems more like a story about the potential for these betting markets to have a temptation power over public officials
12: and people
6: across the board. I think this could have happened in any administration. And it's something, again, we shouldn't look at as a Trump corruption problem. We should look at it as a, what are we doing about betting markets?
4: If you're the teleprompter operator at this White House and you're looking at the president enriching himself, you're looking at the president's family enriching himself, I think it would be hard to tell yourself it would be ethically wrong for me to exploit my power and make some money off it. Everybody else around me is.
3: Does it make you wonder how many other federal employees are thinking the same thing? No.
7: As a former federal employee, this is open up a new chapter on corruption. It never ends.
3: Right.
7: I mean, the insider trade and, you know, I'm going to appear with the Tesla guy tomorrow, but today, you know, I'll get a couple of trades
8: but
7: in.
8: You,
7: come
8: you
7: on.
8: Can picture the guy's thought process, as Ramesh was saying, president made $2 billion last year. I just want $100,000. What's
7: some change,
8: that?
7: Huh? While the American people are suffering.
3: Unbelievable. All right, we've got to take a quick break. Up next, a candid conversation with Bill Maher about his dinner with Trump and who he thinks should win the midterms.

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1: If we buy it video only.
2: Exactly. 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
7: And talk show host Bill Maher has shown a willingness to call out hypocrisy on both sides of the aisle. He was recently awarded the nation's highest honor for comedy, the Mark Twain Prize for American Humor, from the Kennedy Center. I talked with Maher this week at his home in Los Angeles.
8: Well, congratulations on winning the Mark Twain Award.
9: Thank you.
8: It seems like it's like the Nobel Prize for comedy.
9: Yeah, there aren't a lot of awards for comedy, and it's pretty overlooked, like in movies, but... For what I do, it's, yes, the award, I think, to get. And again, there's not many for this particular brand of show business. So I was very grateful.
8: Now, the White House reaction to the news that you were getting this award was really something. I mean, I want to read it exactly. Caroline Leavitt, the press secretary, this is fake news. Bill Maher is not getting this award. Steve Chung, the comms director, literally fake news. What was going on with that?
9: I don't know, but it was lovely to see him at the award.
8: I mean, it's not the first
9: time. Actually, there were a lot of Trump people at, you know, people of the administration. Pam Bondi came, you know. And I'm glad. But it was not a conservative crowd. It was a mixed crowd, mm-hmm. And they both liked me. So to me, that was like, there, boom. That's what I've been doing.
8: But what do you think was going on? Because he's the chairman of the Kennedy Center. It was the board that chose you.
9: He was just mad at me because I went to his house for dinner with no guarantee that I would leave. Guarantee. It was never in the cards that I was ever going to come over to his side. But, you know, it was set up as, rather than just screaming at each other, all these insults.
8: Yeah.
9: You know, the first thing I did that you saw on the special, the page that he signed with the 56 different things he's called me. I love stuff like that. You know, it's better to just talk and go through this. But, you know, I mean, those people, they really have no argument for not doing it.
7: Maher faced backlash after he talked about that March 2025 dinner at the White House on his HBO show Real Time.
10: So meet up in person. Maybe it'll be different. Spoiler alert, it was.
9: I reported honestly that it wasn't a terrible experience at all from a guy who has done some terrible things.
8: And you kept on doing what you do on your show. You didn't change. You didn't become MAGA.
9: Thank you for noticing, John, that's what the haters pretend didn't happen.
8: I mean, it did. And then he starts, I think that some of his attacks on you after the dinner are harsher than the ones that were before the dinner.
9: Yes, because now he feels betrayed, which is silly because there was never a deal. It was only set up as, instead of shouting at each other, talk to each other.
7: In Mars Club Random podcast studio, he has a frame list of all of the ways Trump has insulted him, a list that he had the president sign.
9: Just the idea, this many different ways, off the top of his head, over years.
8: And that list of 56 or whatever is insults, it would have to be longer now.
9: Exactly. There's an addendum, and it's available for $9.99. BillMaher.com, it's my website. Yeah.
7: Maher recently had Vice President J.D. Vance as a guest on Real Time.
9: Here's my deal breaker for your side.
3: Okay.
9: Under Trump, you guys have two outcomes that an election can be. Either we win or they cheated. This stuff that's going on now, as I said to the vice president, this has to stop.
8: Yeah. Yeah, you were specifically talking about this, like the sore loser syndrome. It's the election is only I won or you cheated, which is perfectly summarizes the way Trump is.
9: Exactly. There's only two outcomes. I won, you cheated.
8: And you pushed J.D. Vance on this. He did not...
9: No, that's what I love about those Republicans. The first thing I said to him was, it's so odd, isn't it, that like I didn't vote for you.
8: Yeah.
9: And yet you guys come to the show and take your beating like a man.
8: Yeah.
9: The Democrats don't come, and yet they got my vote. It's just odd, isn't it?
8: Yeah, why is that? So what is that all about? I mean, you get some Democrats,
9: Democrats are cowardly.
8: Yeah.
9: They're cowardly. Their party is being taken over now by... You know, every day I hear about a new, very radical. I feel very good about, like, 10, whenever years ago, like, I did lose fans because, you know, I wasn't going to go along with some of this crazy stuff on the left, too. I didn't change really on what I thought about the right, but just I can't sit and just not notice stuff, which people seem to want to do because it's all about my team or your team. But, yeah, there's some crazy stuff, you know. When we're cheering for the Intifada, I'm out.
8: Well, I don't know if you saw Jay Clayton, his nominee to be the head director of National Intelligence, had a hearing.
9: I'm on
8: vacation. And he was asked, who won the 2020 election? Did Joe Biden win the 2020 election? And he cannot answer. Now, Jay Clayton is a very serious guy with serious credentials, serious lawyer, former prosecutor, and he can't say who won the 2020 election.
9: Either could Vice President Vance on your show. Yeah. They can't because they know he's watching. They know where their bread is buttered. What's important to J.D. Vance, who, by the way, we had a good time. I had a good time with him, too. You know, these are people. I always say it, you know, everybody's a monster till you talk to them. You can disagree with them a lot. But, you know, he has to do that. Trump is watching. And there's a kind of a winking thing with those kind of guys. You know, it's like, you know he's crazy. I know he's crazy. I know you're saying this because you have to because he's watching. You know I know.
8: Yeah,
9: and
8: yeah.
9: Let's just not, like, pretend this is the end of the world because this is just what the world is. Now let's move on to something substantive.
8: But it is a problem if you have an entire political party, an entire political movement that doesn't recognize the legitimacy of elections.
9: Of course. It's been my big issue from the beginning. Before he was elected even the first time.
8: You told J.D. Vance you're open, your vote is up for grabs.
9: Yes, my vote is in play. Because it can't be Trump running.
8: Mm-hmm.
9: So I'm not living in communist America. I mean, I know the talking point is that, well, it's not communism, it's socialism. Okay, I've read the quotes from the DSA platform, from their own mouths. Don't tell me I'm not seeing what I am seeing. And DSA, again, they say things like, you know, takeover of key industries, government. That's communism. You know, there is a definition.
8: By the way, Trump's doing that, too.
9: Of course. Yes.
8: And to a degree that we haven't seen any other president, Democrat or Republican, do.
9: That's crazy, too.
8: He's got a piece of Intel. He's
9: right.
8: He's got a piece of the AI company.
9: He treats everything like it's a real estate deal. Or I don't know, he's an agent or something. He always wants 10 or 15%.
8: So you want to see Democrats win in the midterms?
9: Absolutely. And they will, because it will still be a referendum on Trump. So I think the Democrats will do very well in the midterms. 2028 is a different story because by then, this wing of the party, this new wing with all the energy, and it's not just a few people anymore. Every day I read about a new person in some Colorado and Wisconsin, somebody who is saying some variation of not defund the police, abolish the police, no prisons, no police. Like, what world do they think we could possibly live in under these conditions? It's just a level of nutty that I'm so glad that whenever it was, I was like, no, I'm not going along because this is where it ends.
8: Could you see yourself voting for J.D. Vance?
9: Yes. If this is the Democratic side, yes.
8: Now, you have interviewed several of the possible Democratic candidates for 2028. How do you assess? Who do you like?
9: Oh,
8: you
9: I'm think? Not going to ruin future guests by telling you that, John. How ridiculous. They're all great.
8: Especially the ones you haven't talked to yet. See, they got to come on the show.
9: I hope we can have an 8-person presidency this time because I can't pick between this crop of geniuses. No, there's some very talented people. And my problem is, like I told you, the people, a lot of people on the left won't come. Everybody on the right comes.
7: 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This year's Mark Twain Prize ceremony starts streaming on Netflix on Tuesday. We'll be right back.
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22: 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So with that, Mr. Matt, how are you today?
23: I am now a proud father of the bride and a new father-in-law. So that's right. Pretty exciting.
22: Yeah, that's right. Good shout out for that. Absolutely. So jumping into things today, retirement readiness is on my docket. And why do we bring it up? Well, I think that there's a lot of folks out there potentially looking to retire early. There's this whole retire early movement. People online through various communities are trying to figure out a way of getting off the hamster wheel, so to speak, early. And so the earlier would mean, you know, before the typical, you know, 59 and a half, or for a lot of people, it's 65, 67, whatever the age is, and just retiring early. And in order to do that, you know, you just have to take some steps and, you know, outline a few. This isn't the whole list, but I've got five things to consider doing or taking a look at to be retirement ready.
23: Okay. Sounds like a plan.
22: So the first thing, and I hate to be the guy that brings this up, but budget and spending is going to be the number one thing you got to look at.
23: Yeah. I do see a lot of struggle with the people that we meet with to get, like when I ask that question, hey, what is your monthly expense amount look like? What does your budget look like? Most of the time, it truly is a moving target. It's going to change, you know, month over month, but people are just not as aware of their budget as I'd like them to be.
22: Absolutely. Well, and the reason we bring up the spending is because if you don't know how much you're spending, then you can't, you know, back into a number of how much money you have to have saved or where the income source is coming from.
23: Yeah, that is literally the target that you're trying to hit. If you're trying to hit a target and you don't know what that is, you're just shooting in the dark.
22: Absolutely. And no, we don't want to do that. So the first thing would be, hey, create a spreadsheet or look at, you know, take a piece of paper and look at the family budget for the last 6 months or year and see what are the trends? What are you spending money on? Look at real numbers. You know, a lot of the time people will project a number that's just pulled out of thin air. It's like, I think we only spend $4,000 a month. And then they look at the actual numbers and it's much higher or much lower. And that's why I think looking at actual numbers makes sense, and tracking them for a while would be kind of my key. Number two, and this is something that I'm just going to keep it short and sweet. And that's, if you're working towards retirement, you just have to save more. That's the answer, really. Save more. I mean, I run into people and I don't know that I've ever talked to a person who's genuinely told me I've saved too much. Right? Like, I mean, do you hear that?
23: I don't typically hear that. Usually it's try to encourage people to save earlier in their life, so it becomes much easier to save, to hit that retirement savings goal.
22: Yeah.
23: I do find more often than not that people have not been able to save earlier, that now approaching that finish line, that last 5 to 10 years where we need the retirement savings to be bigger, that they're really starting to focus on it and throwing a lot higher percentage of their paycheck into their savings and growth buckets. But certainly if we could start earlier, that would be the message I would give to the younger folks.
22: Absolutely.
23: You know, you don't have to save as much if you start much earlier.
22: But if you've got room in your budget, save more. Never a bad idea, I don't think. And this is why at 50 plus, you have a lot of catch-up contribution rules for retirement plans.
23: Which are catching up. The ability to put more into those retirement plans, right, should they be available to you.
22: Yeah. And if you have got the extra dollars, a lot of the time during those later years in life when your income is higher, you may be able to put more money in. So again, save more, save as much as you can. I think you almost want to make it a personal challenge of how far can you take it? Because again, everything you save earlier in life will compound ideally over time and, you know, have a lot more power in the future. So then the number three thing would be setting goals, and not just any goals, but goals for spending, goals for travel, goals for maybe a wedding, as Matt just had, for, you know, your kids, and setting them to be realistic and attainable in retirement. So, you know, looking at, as we said, beginning, you've got a budget or you've got a plan of what you're thinking you're going to spend. There's other goals outside of spending, right?
23: Yeah. You might have hobbies. You might have other interests. You might want to volunteer more. But I would say start thinking about what your life looks like years in advance of retirement, because I do see from time to time that it becomes an identity crisis where people are so focused on their career that maybe you love what you do. And that's, you know, if you love what you do, that's beautiful. But if you're looking to, you know, retire and live a completely new life, give some thought to what that looks like, because some people just struggle with that identity crisis that happens at retirement.
22: Yeah, people have a hard time filling up the time, or they fill out the time too well and they have too many goals and things they're spending on, and all of a sudden the whole budgeting thing goes out the window.
23: One of the comments I hear a lot is, I don't know how I got all these things done in my life before I retired when, right, I was still working.
22: Oh, I hear that all the time. And then sometimes folks will say, well, I was a lot younger and I had a lot more energy to get things done. So maybe that's partially it.
23: Fair enough.
22: But this is actually a good segue to number four. So it's stealing my thunder a bit, but
23: sorry about that.
22: No, it's all good. I didn't give Matt the list in advance just because of that. I wanted to keep it a surprise. And number four is actually, if you were to retire, what does the first week of retirement look like? You know, what is your schedule? What are you doing? When are you getting up? Where are you headed? You know, are you annoying your spouse if you're married? Are you, you know, hanging out with your kids a bunch and grandkids? Or maybe you're volunteering. You know, you want to have a structure to your day, structure to your week. And if, you know, going back to the idea of retiring early, that's all great. But I think a lot of the humans on this earth have, you know, their identity tied to the work they do. You know, some people, you know, there's always some sort of a doctor that's working into their later life years, or somebody is running a restaurant. Maybe they're in their 80s or something. And just because they like it, they want to continue to do it. So that may be you, or maybe it's a switch where you're working corporate life and then you're at 55 saying, you know, I'm going to retire early from this and I'm going to go open up a, I don't know, coffee shop at Oregon Coast, just as an idea, you know, an idea out of thin air.
23: I would say, having been to the Oregon Coast recently, I would say that there aren't really enough coffee shops. So that's not
22: there's
23: bad.
22: An idea.
23: There you go.
22: Yeah. So
23: he's got all the ideas over here.
22: You just
23: got
22: to get a blueprint together. So that way you understand what's happening. Your spouse is on the same page, or if you're doing this alone, you know, maybe it's travel. And so which countries are you going to visit when? Maybe plan out a vacation or two, figure out what it would cost. How much time would you spend? Is a lot to it, right?
23: Yeah, absolutely. And I think you brought up a good point about spouses. You know, are you retiring at the same time? Is there a gap in between retirement? So you have to adjust for that. I think there's, you know, definitely some thought that if you do have a spouse, that about the timing of your retirement compared to your spouse's retirement.
22: Yeah. And so then number five would be, you know, where does the income come from? What does the paycheck look like? And, you know, overall, what's the plan? Meaning that you have all these variables that we've named in, you know, 1, 2, 3, 4 of goals and income levels and hobbies and time off and travel and everything in between. But you've got to put it on paper and create a plan. It doesn't have to actually be, it could be digital paper on the computer, but figure out, okay, I've been getting a paycheck every 2 weeks from a company I work for. And that company is going to stop doing that after I retire. And then I might have a 401k bucket. Will it be enough to get me to and through that retirement phase? And so,
23: yeah, do you have a pension, your social security withdrawal strategy? How do taxes affect said income strategy are some big questions.
22: Yeah. So these are all retirement readiness questions you should be asking yourself. 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We'll get in touch with you and schedule your session at one of our offices around town. So this is Matt Sudol, Matt May, coming back to you after a break. We wanted to talk about the pitfalls that potentially lie ahead in retirement. And some of these could be, you know, in advance of retirement. These could be right in the middle of retirement. Some show up earlier, some show up late, and some may not come up at all, which is the goal. So I've got a list of five because it's a round number here. And I was born in May, and so I like the number five. So we're going to go with that, Matt.
23: Hey, I'm with it.
22: I like it. So number one, risk and sequence of return risk specifically. So why don't you enlighten us? What does sequence of return mean?
23: Yeah, so sequence of return is simply when you lean on your retirement portfolio to draw income for retirement. So I'll give a couple of different points in time. If you chose to retire the summer of 2007, right before the financial crisis and the market just tanks 53% over the next year and a half, that's an incredibly difficult time to retire.
22: Right.
23: That means you're expecting your portfolio to provide this income, you're taking withdrawals out, and the portfolio is plummeting in value. And that can be a real risk to derail your retirement entirely. Right. Now, just a year and a half later, if you had enough money at the bottom of the financial crisis, March of 2009, and you say, okay, I have enough money now to retire, and you retired at that point, the market's recovered pretty well over the next several years. And from then till now, it's been a remarkable run. And that sequence, if you were retired at that particular moment in time, would have been very supportive of retirement, because as you take the withdrawals out of your portfolio, it's largely filling in with growth that's happening inside the investment portfolio.
22: Right. So managing risk and making sure you're not overexposed potentially.
23: Yeah.
22: And creating what we sometimes call an all-weather portfolio, where you've got things for the rain and for the shine, sunshine, you know, up there.
23: Yeah. And I just add a quick tag about the risk. It's not just necessarily when you retire, about the sequence of withdrawals. I think that is incredibly important, and no one knows what's going to happen. So we have to do our best to mitigate that risk or reduce it. But the other parts of risk are maybe investment concentration. Hey, I did really, really well in this one stock, and now it's still 50, 75, 90% of my portfolio or more. And now your entire portfolio or your retirement scenario is hinging upon the continued success of this one company,
22: right,
23: or a concentrated position. I think that that's definitely something you want to look
22: absolutely
23: at as well.
22: Absolutely. And I'm glad you brought it up as a potential pitfall. I mean, it could work out really well, or it could be a problem, which is why we're bringing it up. Number two, health related problems. So number one, if you retire early, right? So if you happen to be fortunate enough to be able to pull the trigger and retire, let's say at 50 or 55, instead of the typical, you know, in the 60s, you know, mm-hmm, if you are not covered by, you know, health insurance through Medicare, at 65, you have to make sure you have coverage, first of all. And second of all, you know,
23: we definitely recommend it. Yeah.
22: And then second of all, what if the health event is bigger than you expected?
23: Yeah, that is a big concern of ours. That's why it landed so high on the list. No one expects to have some type of medical event. And maybe it's just a short-term event, 3 or 6 months, say I fell and I broke my hip and I'm laid up for a while. That can be, you know, kind of expensive, particularly depending on what kind of health insurance plan that you have. But certainly if it's just something more chronic that could, you know, be costly, I have to widen doorways because I'm in a wheelchair now. I mean, you see various experiences in life. It could be something earlier in retirement. It could be something later on in retirement, but typically health costs are one of the things that we really look at, because you can't really predict them. You just have to prepare and know that it's a possibility.
22: Make sure you've got something in place. So number three would be, I think one of my favorites on here in terms of things that I don't like it necessarily. I mean, I like the concept of liquidity, which is the word I'm looking for. But it's my favorite because

0: sell something, and I sometimes make this joke, and most people don't laugh at it, but you know, it's not like you can, you know, tear off your garage door and say, hey, why don't I sell this, you know, at the pawn shop and say, get some bucks, you know, obviously.
1: Can I get a few grand for this?
0: Can I get the
1: garage door?
0: Garage door or my, you know, some other part of the house. And it's hard. But having ample liquidity that is in relation to your portfolio. So if you have, you know, lots of dollars spread across many, many asset classes, just making sure that some of, you know, liquidity is available at, you know, moment's notice.
1: Yeah. And just that access to that. Those
0: right.
1: dollars.
0: With, is huge.
1: To your point about real estate, it's like it's hard to access
0: right.
1: the value of that house. You might get the rental income, but what if you need an additional $25,000 or $50,000 because of whatever life throws at you?
0: And the number is different for everyone. Some people like having more. Some people are okay with a little less liquidity. So it falls somewhere in between, but making sure you address the subject so that way it doesn't become a pitfall. So moving on from number three into number four, and this would be you know, we were talking about this and you're like, how is this a pitfall? Well, longevity, it can be a pitfall, meaning you plan to live to 80 and here we are, you're 90. And all of a sudden, that is not in the cards. And all of a sudden, what do you do?
1: Yeah. Just potentially outliving your money.
0: Right.
1: Which is, I think, a large concern about anybody that is heading towards retirement or in retirement. Have I saved enough? Will I outlive my money? Am I going to be am I going to be a burden on someone else because right. of it?
0: It's definitely a big fear. And, you know, when you do financial planning, ideally plan out farther in ahead than you anticipate, you know, based on your family tree. Don't just look at the numbers that the U.S. government puts in as a, you know, average life expectancy for a female or a male. I would push that out further to give yourself some runway just in case.
1: Yeah.
0: Because technology, medical advancements are getting better and better. And decade by decade, we are expanding the life expectancies for us. So,
1: yeah. And we typically, on our side, we typically plan to age 95.
0: 95.
1: Yeah. Sometimes we might push it out. If we have, hey, my grandmother just celebrated her 100th birthday. Yeah. Maybe we bump those numbers up.
0: Well, just because it'd be better to, you know, plan for 100.
1: A longer runway, yeah.
0: Yeah, exactly. Instead of having to worry about what to do if you hit the number. So the last item on there that's a pitfall, and we've talked about this before, but it's just going back to budgeting and spending. But spending being the big one where with all of a sudden you get into retirement, you want to get all of these things and all the shiny toys, and all of a sudden the budget you created, the spending plan you created goes out the window because emotions are starting to drive. You're like, oh, well, I have got a couple $1 million safe. So what's this going to cost me? What's, you know, is this going to hurt me? And it can be a pitfall, right? Because if you overdo it and then you combine it with potentially an additional pitfall of a health event or liquidity problem or some sort of a sequence of return problem, and it can become a bigger issue.
1: Yeah, certainly the spending. And also I would add debt. If you're accumulating debt in retirement, especially at today's interest rates, that can be incredibly problematic.
0: Absolutely.
1: So very be careful.
0: Looking at these pitfalls, there's this many and then some and then more. 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This is Matt Sudol, Matt May, coming back to you after a break with some little tidbits of information. So we've got Matt May here. He's our Chief Investment Officer. And one of the things that I think would be interesting and kind of cool to hear

0: from you, Matt, is you just were talking to break. There's a couple of tips you have for investors, something to consider, right? In terms of investment strategies after having, you know, a really, really stellar several years in the markets, because we're coming off multiple years of really, really high performance. So
1: yeah, that is very true. I would say this also applies if we have a particularly volatile year to the downside, right?
2: That's true.
1: So in those market moves up or down, it's likely that your portfolio has drift, meaning it's drifted away from its original risk target by, you know, if the market goes up, perhaps it's become more risky because the risk assets inside your account have grown, and now that increases the overall risk inside the portfolio.
0: But isn't that a good thing, Matt? Like, hey, I've got some positions that have done really well. I mean, what if they keep going up? Why should I even adjust it?
1: Certainly possible. It's like going to the casino and saying, hey, I won that round. Let's just let it ride.
0: Okay, that's a good analogy.
1: Not taking your chips off the table. I mean, you know, that's associating investing with gambling, which it is a very different thing between the two.
0: Sure.
1: But, you know, the concept is here that we have a specific amount of risk that we want to take, right? That's, you know, for an asset allocation, where you want your dollars to be invested based on your objective,
0: right?
1: If your objective has changed, perhaps the level of risk needs to change in your portfolio, but let's assume the objective is still the same, whether that is, I want to be conservative, I want to be middle of the road or moderate, I want to be higher risk, like growth, or perhaps even aggressive growth.
0: Right.
1: Depending on our objective, right? That target could actually, while it stays the same, our actual portfolio could drift away from the target.
0: That's fair. I mean, what you're saying is, you know, you have a portfolio you've put together. You sat down with a professional, you went through your goals, you figured out what rate of return you're likely going to need. So based on that, you allocated your account, and then a year, 2 years, 3 years go by. And as Matt says, portfolio drifts. You could have a scenario in which, hey, you've gotten older, you've gotten closer to retirement, your bucket of money has grown faster than maybe anticipated. And with that, you could or should take some risk off the table. Or perhaps because you're older, you just don't want as much volatility. Same thing. You're getting closer to meeting your goals. Or on the flip side, perhaps something changed in your life where actually having more risk is the way to go. Perhaps you got married and your spouse has a significantly higher income. And with that, hey, maybe the priorities have changed. I'm just using an example here.
1: Yeah, absolutely.
0: Then
1: yeah.
0: Perhaps you could continue on your path and having a more, you know, aggressive stance on your portfolio, because really what happened in the last several years is the large companies have just outperformed just about everything.
1: Yeah, absolutely. So it's not just the level of risk, but perhaps even if you have that going back to that asset allocation, which again is what dollars we have in specific types of investments, stocks or bonds, or even digging down inside the stocks, large stocks, mid-sized stocks, small stocks, international stocks, etc.
0: Right.
1: Or inside bonds, there's a whole world inside bonds. There's short-term bonds, intermediate-term bonds, long-term bonds, muni bonds, corporate bonds, treasuries, all these things. So there's, you know, just because we're looking at the big picture, stocks and bonds, or maybe more cash, et cetera, you know, inside those places, you can still look at perhaps rebalancing within the stock portion inside those different types of stocks, rebalancing inside the bonds, different types of bonds.
0: Right. And so the idea there would be, you know, let's get away from the casino, but let's say you have a horse run race rather. And right. And you have a horse that's done really, really well in the last 2-3 years.
1: Yeah.
0: Chances of that horse continuing to do as well, you know, traditionally go down just because it's older, it's gotten worn out. And so the idea is not to completely abandon the strategy. It's just, hey, as to your point, perhaps international has been undervalued and started to catch up. Or, hey, with interest rates coming down, perhaps finally at some point, small companies, mid-sized companies will do a little bit better. It all depends on which, you know, way the economy goes and whatnot. But again, rebalancing and doesn't just mean, hey, cut out your stocks and move more into bonds. It could be, hey, potentially within the bond space or within the equity space, you should rebalance. So that's a good point.
1: Going back to your horse race, you know, typically in your average horse race, there's several horses that are going to be, you know, in contention to win.
0: Right.
1: So if you see one horse that's clearly out front, you know that the other laggards that might make a charge towards the finish line. So if they're behind, maybe you are taking your winnings off of the lead horse and placing more into the horses that are trailing that'll make a charge. That's kind of the concept there.
0: Absolutely.
1: Right. You're not saying, hey, I'm taking perhaps all of my money out of the lead horse there, the fast growing stock, but maybe it's grown so fast, it's way out ahead of everything else. And it probably from that point forward just might not do as well as the rest.
0: Absolutely. And I'm having conversations all the time about, hey, we've been really, really happy with returns over the last few years. And people are starting to be a little hesitant and a little weary about, hey, will this continue? And so again, this is not a conversation to flip everything upside down and sideways. It's a conversation to discuss your asset allocation to see if it's still suited and fits your needs. So if this has been something that's been on your mind, give us a call. We're providing complimentary consultation to our listeners. And the number is 503-253-3000. And we sit down with you, get to know you a little bit more to see if the drift has affected you or not, and we should or should not be reallocating. Now, you had a second tip too, Matt, that I think is important to add.
1: So yeah, this is a little bit more of a quicker topic, but okay, like looking at implementing dollar cost averaging.
0: Oh, yeah. The DCA, as they call it.
1: That's dollar cost average behind the desk, right?
0: Absolutely.
1: Dollar cost averaging. What is this? It is simply, instead of making a large investment in one particular time, you split those dollars across a longer period of time, perhaps even all year long. You're making smaller investments because, as we know, the market is volatile, right? It could go up, could go down. We never really know. So the way you're investing here with dollar cost averaging is that you're buying more shares when the price is lower and less shares when the prices are more expensive. Now, if we think about shopping, when do we want to buy the particular grocery good? You know, when do we want to buy more of those goods when we're shopping? When they're cheaper.
0: Right.
1: Right. When do we want to buy less of it? When they're more expensive. So dollar cost averaging is a way to take advantage of those price fluctuations by putting a little bit of money in at consistent intervals throughout a period of time.
0: And interestingly enough, most people do it through their retirement plans, right?
1: Yep. 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
5: Freely. I'm Annette Newell. Thanks so much for tuning in with us this week. And in this episode, we're talking to Portland Mayor Keith Wilson about the city's big plan to reimagine its waterfront, but also other key issues like homelessness.
6: We want to have a safe place for every Portlander.
5: Creating a stronger downtown for businesses.
6: Our parks are one of the economic engines of how we really bring the city back.
5: The city's budget deficit.
6: Safer streets. That's what the budget was.
5: And its crime rate.
6: Gun violence is falling.
5: First, Portland has launched an
7: international design competition to reimagine the Tom McCall Waterfront Park. The idea is to reshape the waterfront into a destination Portlanders use year-round instead of just sporadically during major festivals. Portland Parks and Recreation has launched the competition after more than a year of soliciting feedback from Portlanders and all kinds of people and organizations that have interests in the waterfront. That waterfront, especially the Hawthorne Bowl, draws large crowds for the Rose Festival, the Blues Festival, and Cherry Blossom season, but the rest of the year, it's a great place for walking and to take visitors from out of town. However, currently the park lacks the amenities, accessibility, and river connections needed to appeal to residents, families, workers, and visitors to give them a reason to stay, according to a report from Malcolm Reading Consultants. That's the UK-based firm overseeing this competition. The competition asks what Portland's waterfront should look like for the next 50 years, according to Mayor Wilson. He says Portlanders have shared their hopes for a waterfront that draws people to the river, strengthens downtown, and serves the city every day. Here's my talk with Portland Mayor Keith Wilson. Portland Mayor Keith Wilson, welcome to Speaking Freely.
6: Thank you, Annette. Good morning.
7: Good morning. You have a new global design competition that's underway for Tom McCall Waterfront Park. Why do you think the park needs a makeover on this scale?
6: You know, the open design competition that we have is really designed to re-envision the park. We have a park right now that we primarily walk and ride through, but we're not stopping and staying. And some of the remarkable parks around the world really invite you into their park. And with that situated park right along the river and downtown, it's just a huge opportunity to bring Portlanders together.
7: For revitalizing downtown, how will a redesign translate into, say, increased foot traffic and business development as well as safety?
6: As far as how the redesign, right now, it's primarily an open green space and at festival grounds. And so it has its use and it's done a great job. But if we're able to activate the park and bring us together and create that vibrancy downtown, that creates a safer city, because when you activate the city and you make it vibrant where you bring people to, it really acts as a deterrent. But more importantly, it really acts as an opportunity to bring us together to really enjoy the downtown core. We've changed our downtown. It used to be an 8-to-5 office destination. Now we want to make it into the 96th neighborhood of Portland and really bring us and draw us all together into kind of a massive new front room for all of us to enjoy.
7: One part of the plan that's been talked about is an estimated $40 million for the bowl area at the southern end of the park. Where do you think that funding will come from, and why is that so important?
6: Yeah, right now, our goal is to focus on a strategic vision, not necessarily funding, because we want to know what do we want the park to look like first. And while you're right, the focus is on the bowl, what we're going to do right now, the open design competition is going to envision the park all the way from the Steel Bridge all the way to River Place. And so we want to know what do we want it to look like, and then we'll start addressing it in the parks, and then we'll start focusing on public-private partnership to activate, because there's so many revenue opportunities that we're not gaining right now by really bringing in food and beverage and creating a way to touch and feel and put our toes in the water. Those are economic opportunities that will help defray any cost, but we need to know first, where do we want to go before we get going?
7: What are some of the elements or features that you believe are currently missing from the park that best represent what Portland means to you and your administration?
6: Yeah, we had the Waterfront Blues Festival. I got to do something that was amazing. I got to introduce Curtis Delgado, who's been one of my personal favorites for 40 years. Now, that's the waterfront. That's the bowl. Let's think about that. But right now, we don't have electricity. We don't have Wi-Fi. Every time we set up, we have to bring in a massive group of people and items, and then we have to break it all down a few days later. Imagine the waterfront, that bowl being permanently set up to where we can activate it with more events frequently and bring in plays and theater and really get people down to. Now, that's the first part. Now, the rest of it. Imagine a seawall that's removed, because we've moved away from an industrial city to one where we're reconnecting all of us to the water. And imagine a walkscape down to the water where we can swim and put our toes in and rent a kayak and grab a soda and sit with our families and have a picnic. Now imagine that throughout the park, or pickleball, or using the Natal Parkway to set up our festivals and widening the park into a massive destination for all of us to enjoy. So there's so much that we can be doing. And that's what we're doing with the Open Design Competition. Metro granted us the funding. Human Access Project has really provided the vision. And we want all of Portland and all of the world to join us and say, what does Portland really want to be this next 50 years?
7: Such an important question to Portlanders. And I know we all love the park as it is, but of course, there's lots of things that could be improved too. Why is the city using a company from the UK for the contest, Malcolm Reading? Was there a reason to pick them to do this?
6: No, and that's just to bring the competition to fruition.
7: Okay.
6: So it's just one step along the journey, but we really want to be adding in Portland voices, and those Portland voices need to be really rallied. And the company you just mentioned isn't the industry leader, but I do want to just draw back to Portland. This will have and be the threads of Portland that create the fabric that is Portland. We're really going to focus on the voices in our community. Now, as far as the winning bid, that will go through a jury, and we will let Portlanders, our city council, be involved each step of the way.
7: You're known for spending your Sundays driving around your truck to pick up trash and contact agencies. Do you have any plans like that coming up this weekend?
6: I'm in the park once or twice a week, and primarily the waterfront park. I'll go across to the East Side Promenade, but I'm always checking out the city. I'm in all four corners of the city to see how do we drive our city in the vibrancy. But everything goes back to that spine of the river. And everything that we have, the roads create the ribs that lead to it. So I'll spend my weekend at the park and in all four corners of the city to just make sure that we'll bring the city back in a vibrant, resurgent way.
7: Yeah, I know funding for parks maintenance has been very tricky to navigate, especially with the city facing a big budget deficit head on and a lot of tough choices in that. What was it like to navigate that? And of course, there's always going to be winners and losers in every budget.
6: Yeah, but you got to stay with your values. And the values we set up on this budget was clean streets and safe places. And the parks are one of those critical things. I want to thank Portlanders for renewing the ballot measure. That was one of those very important things. And if you look at our parks right now, they are booming and they are blooming. It is beautiful to go to our parks. I'm just really grateful that they renewed the ballot measure so we can continue to provide the parks. And then the waterfront is just one more iterative process to just make sure that we're a city of parks and a city of neighborhoods, and it really brings the two together. But speaking specifically about the budget, our parks are one of the economic engines of how we really bring the city back. And if you've driven around, Annette, the city is beautiful. We've really been able to help the vulnerable from the streets into care. Street sweeping is being picked back up. We're adding street sweeping into the downtown core 4 nights a week, and we're reaching all city streets throughout the city. So we're really focused on those clean streets and safe places. And you've really seen our police really have a lot of success in the city of really lowering crime. The crime rate is falling, the fatality rate, gun violence is falling. So we're having a lot of success with the funding we have. And then that will help us revitalize our city and create the economic engine that Portland just is really known for.
7: Yeah, I just saw that it had fallen to a 5-year low with the crime rate. Did you also hear that?
6: Yeah, I don't know that specific, but the chief and I meet every week and we're tracking that metric closely. But we are seeing safer streets, and that's really what we're really focused on. That's what the budget was, is getting back to basics.
7: Okay. And also on the homelessness situation, of course, that's always been your cornerstone, your key issue. How do you feel about the progress that's been made on homelessness in our city?
6: Yeah, I invite you to drive through the city, and I see more hope in our city than I've seen in years. And that hope can often be manifested in numbers. We see camps and tents and such down citywide, including RVs, and those are signs of suffering. In our downtown core, when we measure that, we see reductions as much as 80%. And then we're also working with our reunification program, where people that are being held hostage on our streets are given an opportunity to get back home. We reunified 31 homeless souls in the last 2 weeks alone, just based around our nation. And so we're seeing the benefits throughout our community, and that's really lowering and reducing the pressure on our public safety system. And then those two things are creating the genesis for the revitalization of our city. And that, as you're going to and from work and driving around town, I hope you can see the hopefulness, because our teams are having a lot of success, and that success is really in caring for our most vulnerable. That essentially is caring for our Portlanders in all four corners of the city.
7: So important to all of us who live here in particular. Are you worried about some of the shelters are going to be closing due to the lack of funding in the budgets? I know that's something you've been tracking very closely and working with the county and trying to figure out what to do next. Basically, you came up with a new plan on that?
6: Yeah, our values are we want to have a safe place for every Portlander every night for all those who want. And we're still focused on that value. We're not going to leave people on the street. If they're ready to come in, we need to be ready as well. So last year we surged and we opened 1,500 shelter beds. We had 1,000 of them open. We had 500 on standby. And in that time, in that select up, we were able to really address the suffering on the street. And now you've seen the population on the street really start to fall, and now we're starting to flex down. While we don't want to close a single bed, budgets require us to. But keep in mind, it's not about the number of beds. It's about how many empty beds we have tonight. That's the most important thing, is to always have an empty bed available for everybody or anybody. If they're ready to come in, we're going to be ready too. And that's the commitment to Portland. That's our promise to that. We never want to leave somebody on the street. When they're ready to come in, we are too. So it's a challenge. But budgets create opportunities to address your values, and our value is to continue our forward momentum in making sure we're a dignified, humane city for everybody. So our parks can be used and utilized and enjoyed by everybody and be the crown jewel of our city, which is really what this open design competition is to do. And I welcome everybody to just come and be a part of this next chapter of Portland on what we want our waterfront to be. And Annette, thank you so much for this opportunity. It's been a pleasure.
7: Thank you so much. Really appreciate your time today. As for what you say about that, the city is still collecting opinions on how the park should be used in a survey that is continuing through August 30th. Some ideas include a terraced amphitheater, a floating performance stage, and projections cast onto falling water beneath the Hawthorne Bridge. Democratic U.S. senators from Oregon and Washington are raising more concerns about President Trump's nominees. At a Senate Committee on Health, Education, Labor, and Pensions hearing, Washington U.S. Senator Patty Murray questioned Trump's nominees Sean Coffman to be Assistant Secretary for Preparedness and Response for the Department of Health and Human Services, and Dr. Erica Schwartz to be Director of the Centers for Disease Control and Prevention. She asked about the growing cyclosporiasis outbreak and their commitment to following scientific evidence when making public health recommendations.
8: Dr. Schwartz, do you think it is the role of the federal government to be tracking outbreaks like cyclosporiasis?
9: I absolutely believe that one of the core missions of the Centers for Disease Control and Prevention is tracking outbreaks domestically and also internationally.
8: I absolutely do think it is part of the critical role of it. I think everybody's starting to realize that there is a parasite spreading, likely through some fresh types of produce, and it's sending people to the hospital. The CDC used to conduct surveillance on this very infection through a program called FoodNet. But in July of 25, thanks to Trump, CDC made reporting on that illness optional. Now we are here a year later, and we're already seeing over 7,000 confirmed or under investigation cases and over 100 hospitalizations, with no single cause having yet been identified. And those numbers are growing every day. Dr. Schwartz, you are a physician. You are a public health expert. Is there any scientific or medical justification for CDC having eliminated mandatory reporting of that parasite?
9: Senator, this is the first I've heard of that. Cyclosporiasis is a terrible disease. It's something that you would not want anyone to experience.
8: But you were not aware that this was canceled a year ago?
9: Senator, I was not aware.
8: Okay. If you are confirmed, do you commit to reinstating the required reporting for cyclospora?
9: You have my commitment to work with your staff and work with the CDC scientists to understand what can be done, why did it stop, and what can we do moving forward.
8: Okay. It is the job of our public health agencies to catch outbreaks like this and to take action. And it's hard to do when you have removed the reporting requirement or fired expert staff or undermined trust in public health. So for the record, to me, RFK Jr. and Trump's war on the CDC is now landing people in the hospital. Outbreaks happen. but we shouldn't need thousands of people to get severely ill before we reinstate programs and systems that were haphazardly canceled. Now, I am a huge proponent for vaccine research, which is why I asked you, Mr. Kaufman, about canceling the $500 million in mRNA vaccine research through BARDA. They prepare our country for any kind of future issues like we all know we've had now. Last August, they canceled that, and we know that the mRNA technology has grown tremendously and provides new opportunities for biomedical research. You said you agreed with the Secretary's decision to eliminate that. I don't understand how you want more research, but canceling it is okay, and I just wanted to be on the record. You are fine with that being canceled.
10: Senator Murphy, I think it's the type of research. Murray. I'm sorry, Senator Murray. My apologies. Senator, I think it's the type of research that we're looking at. I do believe that going back and learning about what we can improve and why things worked well and why things didn't is absolutely critical research. But the research that was canceled was actually investing in new platforms.
8: Correct, so that we would be able to be ready for the next COVID. And I think for all Americans, we've lived through that. We don't want to live through it again. And I think we really need that kind of research. But Dr. Schwartz, same question. Do you agree with the Secretary's decision to cancel mRNA research funding?
9: Senator, this is the first time I'm actually hearing about this. As a private citizen, I certainly was not following that. mRNA technology is safe and effective, and I definitely would like to know more about this topic.
8: Mr. Kaufman, you have said we need more research on people who received the COVID-19 vaccine. CDC was doing just that, but then in April, the CDC delayed and blocked the release of a report that demonstrated that the COVID-19 vaccine was highly effective. And that study, which was independently published in JAMA, showed a 50% decrease in hospitalization from that vaccine. Dr. Schwartz, if you are confirmed as CDC director and Secretary Kennedy asks you to commit in advance to approving every recommendation that ACIP makes in the future, regardless of scientific evidence, will you do that?
9: Senator, the Secretary would never ask me to do that, and you have my commitment.
8: This is not hypothetical. As you have heard, this happened with the previous Susan Manaris, who was in and fired and came back here and actually told us that she was outed because of her scientific integrity. So this is not hypothetical. Will you, if you're confirmed, commit in advance to approving every recommendation that ACIP makes in the future, regardless of scientific evidence?
9: You have my commitment, Senator.
8: If the Secretary of Health asks you not to, will you defy him?
9: I will follow the science wherever it leads.
7: Wildfires have prompted evacuations across Oregon as lightning, winds, and dry conditions fuel fire activity. Lightning sparked fires in northeast Oregon, and a vehicle-sparked wildfire in southern Oregon triggered evacuation orders. Burning north of Medford in Jackson County, the East Evans Creek fire has grown after a car crashed into a power pole, igniting the blaze. Operations Section Chiefs Kyle Gibbons and Mark Corliss provided an update on what Oregon firefighters and communities are coping with.
11: Another rough weather day for us on the fire. This fire is highly visible from the public. We started to pick up quite a bit of activity just above East Evans Creek. We had a line in place, and we still have the fire within some of the lines, but there's quite a bit of work to do. It's backing down the slope, so a lot of shifting winds, and it affected the perimeter of the fire. We're having a hard time staying updated with the movement of the fire on the map. We have crews in place that are just working right in front of that fire, and so we call it tactical firing. So they're just putting a little bit of fire down to have fire in front of when it runs up to that line, and then it saves us a lot of spotting potential. As we come down to East Evans Creek, we picked up a couple spot fires. Those started to get extremely active. Why don't we use retardant? Why don't we use helicopters? This area was smoked in, so we couldn't get the retardant planes in there. We were having issues getting them off the ground at the local airport. We were able to fly a lot of helicopters, but these continued to get extremely active. Working up into that Board Mountain country, this fire progressed to the east. We're working crews into that.
12: We know there are some houses down here along East Evans Creek. We have folks plugged in along that southern edge, just making sure that those houses are going to be protected, and they're doing in some structural protection on that. Along the south end of the fire is looking really good, so you'll still see folks bouncing in and out of those houses, checking to make sure there's no smokes close to them. Along the east side on East Evans Creek and up to the north, this fire came down. Very well coordinated effort between the structure side and the wildland side. When that fire came down and started impacting those structures, the priorities shifted and folks worked very well together to kind of get in there and put folks around those houses to make sure that we are protecting those as the fire progressed down through there towards Boardman Mountain. And then as we look a little bit further east, you'll see probably an increase of folks going into Shady Cove on the west side. We're just sending them in there strategically to look at the structures that may be impacted by fire. And we're just going to look at the houses, what we can do to best prepare them if the fire does impact the community.
7: In Northeast Oregon, the Salmon and Olive Butte fires continue to burn near one another across Grant and Baker counties. Both are lightning-caused fires, and they started about a week ago. More than 900 personnel with 56 engines and 23 water tenders are working on the two wildfires. And that's not the only type of fire posing an increasing danger in our community right now. In fact, a lithium-ion battery in a patient's cell phone recently caused a very dangerous situation at Legacy Meridian Park Medical Center in Tualatin. The patient reported that the cell phone became unusually hot and started smoking. I talked to Tualatin Valley Fire and Rescue Deputy Fire Marshal and Fire Investigator Stephanie McKee, who explained what happened in this case and how it's also happening with many other battery-powered devices. Describe to me the situation that happened at the medical center where your firefighters responded.
13: Yes, so we had a patient in a patient room, and she was using her cell phone in her room at the hospital. And prior to this incident, it had been getting pretty warm for the last several months. It was a new cell phone when she bought it about 3 months ago. And the day before, she noticed it was getting even hotter than usual. And the morning of the incident, she said it was making a buzzing sound. And then she noticed smoke coming from it while it was in her hand. And then when she tossed it, it caught on fire. A nurse came in with a fire extinguisher, and then the nurse put the fire out with the extinguisher.
7: So tell me how frequently this kind of thing happens. I know that my cell phone gets hot all the time. I've often wondered, is this a danger of starting a fire?
13: Yes, so lithium-ion batteries are in almost everything these days. Anything that is rechargeable typically contains a lithium-ion battery. And so the frequency of the fires, it is more common than we realize. These fires are becoming more frequent all of the time. We're seeing them in cell phones. We're seeing them in laptops. Cordless power tools have the lithium-ion batteries. E-bikes, e-scooters, those types of things. We have seen fires within TVFNR's fire district from those types of devices. Most of us all have a cell phone, so these are not occurring super frequently, but enough to cause concern because of how volatile these fires can be. So when these fires happen, they are explosive. So if this would happen in your home, it can be catastrophic. This was in a hospital setting. In a way, she was lucky because hospitals are built to be a lot stronger than our homes are, because it's really hard to move a lot of patients out of their rooms if there was to be a fire in the hospital. So this was almost the best case scenario because of where it happened.
7: What I was wondering too is, are there certain devices that are more susceptible to this than others?
13: Yeah, so in the past, there have been certain brands that have been more susceptible to fires, and there have been recalls on those brands and those phones. So in this case, one of the parts of my jobs will be to report this to the Consumer Product Safety Commission. And those reports from people like fire investigators help get these products pulled or recalled so that these fires are not happening again.
7: That is interesting, because I have an iPhone and it gets really warm a lot.
13: What I would do is, mine gets kind of warm sometimes, but I assume it's not hot, right?
7: No.
13: But it's not. I would honestly suggest going back to where we got it from, if it's your cell phone provider, and reporting this and seeing if they can replace the phone.
7: Do you think that it's something that people need to preventatively do then, if they notice that their phone's getting hot a lot?
13: Yes, definitely. So that's one of the pieces of advice that we have, is if your device, whether it be a phone, a laptop, a cordless power tool, anything like that with these batteries, if it's getting abnormally hot, so not just warm, there's operational warmth that happens when a device is running, but if it's getting hot, too hot to the touch, definitely stop using it and contact wherever you bought it from to try to get a replacement or get their guidance on what you should do.
7: Also, in this case, it looks like what the crews did was they put the damaged phone in a bucket of water. Is that the correct thing to do in this situation?
13: It is, yes. So these batteries can release oxygen and heat for days afterwards. And so this is kind of the only thing that you can do to prevent a rekindle or another fire from happening with these devices.
7: Keep them in water.
13: Yes, so it keeps it cool and allows it to not have any more thermal runaway is the technical term that happens. So basically, it's a chemical chain reaction where heat is being released and it's not able to cool itself. And so that is adding to the fire or leading to the fire because of the chemicals involved inside the battery itself.
14: You yourself went down to respond to this?
13: I did, yes.
14: Okay, can you just paint a picture for me, describe the scene there of what you saw?
13: Yes. So when I responded, the crews had already removed the device from the room, and it was in the bucket outside of the building, and the hospital staff and our crews were helping mitigate the situation. So helping with cleanup and isolating the damage and the smoke from the fire to that area so that more patients were not affected by it. I interviewed the patient who had been moved to another room. Two staff members were being evaluated because they had some symptoms related to inhaling some of the toxic fumes or gases that are released whenever there are these fires. And then I went out and photographed the phone itself. We took it out of the water so that I could look at it and try to figure out the brand and model number and all of that. The device itself, it was relatively intact, but you could see there's a very thin piece of, it's almost like aluminum foil, but it's copper typically in these devices, but it's that thin. And that was the only real damage on the cell phone. So this specific cell phone had a removable battery. You could see those internal components of the battery. So just kind of interesting that so much fire can happen or such a violent chemical reaction. And yet it's the chemicals that are burning, but the cell phone itself was relatively intact.
14: Very interesting. Wow.
13: Yeah.
14: Yeah. And it's something that could happen to so many of us are carrying our devices with us, and it could happen anywhere at any time, right?
13: Yes, absolutely. And there are typically some warning signs with this, the devices themselves getting really hot, but also if they are swelling in any way, whether that be the battery itself or the whole device swelling, they might make like a hissing sound. Or in this case, it made like an electrical kind of buzzing sound that was abnormal. Anything that's abnormal, we want to encourage people to stop using those devices immediately. If they can power them off, great. Get it out of a building or out of a house, as far away from anything that will burn as possible. When I've been on fires with these types of batteries, we will take them out of the structure and put them in the middle of a driveway because there's nothing around it that will burn until we can get it into a bucket of water or something to keep it cool, to keep it from reigniting.
14: The two people who were treated for inhalation possible injuries.
13: It was an RN, another medical provider, both hospital staff.
14: They're doing all right now.
13: They were okay. It was just more precautionary.
14: Okay. Is there anything else I haven't asked you about that you think people need to know in this situation?
13: Make sure that you are buying batteries that are UL listed. That is a testing standard in the United States. UL listed or ETL is the European version. And then also making sure that any chargers or batteries are recommended or from the manufacturer itself for that device. Sometimes using aftermarket batteries with a device can cause issues as well.
14: How long have you been a fire investigator now?
13: I've been a fire investigator about 10 years now.
14: That must be really fascinating work.
13: It is, yes. And it's nice to be able to share what we find and hopefully help prevent some of these future fires.
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17: From ABC News, I'm Brian Clark. The collapse of the ceasefire with Iran's resulted in the deaths of several U.S. service members, as ABC's Stephen Portnoy has the weekend details from Washington.
18: The death of a service member in northern Iraq is described as the result of a controlled detonation of an unexploded ordnance that was carried by a one-way Iranian attack drone. Another American was wounded in that incident. Separately, CENTCOM says unidentified remains have been located as the military

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5: ABC News, I'm Brian Clark. It's been a deadly weekend for American forces in the Middle East. Two U.S. service members were killed in an Iranian strike on Jordan Friday. A third was missing in U.S. Central

0: man now says unidentified remains have been located. ABC Stephen Portnoy has more on another death.
1: The death of a service member in northern Iraq is described as the result of a controlled detonation of an unexploded ordnance that was carried by a one-way Iranian attack drone. Another American was wounded in that incident.
0: The U.S. has struck Iran for 8 straight nights, saying last night's attacks targeted Iran's Revolutionary Guard. The Eyes of the World on East Rutherford, New Jersey. The World Cup final between Spain and Argentina in extra time after a scoreless 90 minutes. President Trump is on hand. The Odyssey dominated the box office in its debut weekend, taking in over $124 million in the U.S., almost $140 million overseas. This is ABC News.
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8: From ABC News, I'm Chuck Severson. Another U.S. service member's death this weekend in the Middle East, says ABC News national correspondent Stephen Portnoy.
9: The death of a service member in northern Iraq is described as the result of a controlled detonation of an unexploded ordnance that was carried by a one-way Iranian attack drone. Another American was wounded in that incident. Separately, CENTCOM says unidentified remains have been located as the military has searched for a missing service member in Jordan, where two others were killed in an Iranian strike on Friday.
8: Seems like the word escalation is the accurate description for the war, says ABC News contributor and former Deputy Defense Secretary Mick Mulroy.
10: Looking at the pretty substantial airflow, and remember, we already had a lot of assets in the region, but the airflow that's coming in now indicates to me that we expect this to further escalate. And we want to have the ability to be persistent in that escalation.
8: Energy Secretary Chris Wright tells ABC News that oil tankers are continuing to flow through the Strait of Hormuz. The analytics firm Kepler says that crossings have been at their lowest level in 3 weeks. If Israeli Prime Minister Benjamin Netanyahu comes to New York City for the UN General Assembly in September, Mayor Zoran Mamdani would like to order his arrest. If it's legal, he tells the New York Times.
11: I believe that Prime Minister Netanyahu belongs in The Hague. He's a war criminal who has been charged by the International Criminal Court. And what you will find is that is an opinion that is held by many purely because of what his actions have wrought over these last many years.
8: A hunt for a suspected shooter after gunfire in downtown Tucson, Arizona's entertainment district overnight. Officer Frank Magus says body cam footage will be aiding investigators.
12: The number that I have at this moment is that there are 9 victims who were struck and 1 suspect who was struck by gunfire, 10 in total.
8: There's no word of any arrests just yet. You're listening to ABC News.
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8: Reaction from medical experts after Taylor Farms recalls its iceberg lettuce in 27 states linked to a parasitic stomach bug infecting thousands. Dr. Jessica Shepherd, chief medical officer of HERS.
15: At the end of the day, this is where we look at risk. And so we know that there is risk with ingesting this type of lettuce. So that really is the decision that you need to make as an individual with good information. We have a lot of information.
8: Some of the lettuce wound up at Taco Bell's and the companies stopped using iceberg lettuce. Another round of rain and flash flooding concerns in some areas, says ABC News forecaster Leslie Lopez.
16: Heavy rainfall continues in some areas. Most of that system is now moving into the mid-Atlantic, all the way down into the south, and then getting into areas closer towards Florida. There is a disturbance just off the coast bringing in some heavy rainfall, so flooding will be a concern.
8: A 5.5 magnitude earthquake shook the Andes region of Peru, killing at least six people, injuring more than 30, displacing 300, say Peruvian officials. The total number of missing is unknown. Total deaths from the two powerful earthquakes that shook Venezuela last month have risen to more than 5,000. In the not-on-the-bandwagon-yet department, this...
17: Lots of companies implementing artificial intelligence in the workplace. One that's not Major League Baseball. The league is now restricting iPad use in dugouts to prevent AI from influencing decisions. The tablets otherwise have access to video and league-provided data.
8: ABC's Dave Packer, Chuck Sievertson, ABC News.
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23: Before we get to the big speech last night, which we're going to take a smidge of time on, we need to talk about something serious. The parasite. We know now where it came from. We know. And I'm going to say, I'm still a big fan, and I don't eat lettuce there. That's all you need to know.
24: In the wake of a major outbreak connected to a parasite found in produce, Taco Bell moving quickly to remove the questionable lettuce from its menus, saying in a statement, "The affected ingredient from our supplier is being indefinitely removed from our supply chain nationwide." It comes, as NBC News has learned, the FDA is investigating iceberg lettuce sold to Taco Bell by Taylor Farms as a potential source of the cyclosporiasis outbreak. Overnight, the FDA saying its traceback investigation has identified a single supplier of iceberg lettuce from Mexico that was used by Taco Bell locations. The foodborne illness can cause weeks of severe intestinal distress.
23: That's right, weeks. So what we learned over the last couple of days is the norovirus, kind of like a food poisoning thing, comes in, goes out, it's a virus. This is a parasite. It can stay weeks. In some cases, some people have had it for several weeks. Several. And rather than it being Uncle Sam's revenge, we're finding out little Montezumi's revenge, you know?
0: I felt like there was a lead ball in my stomach.
24: Jessica Murphy Smith is one of more than 4,300 people in Michigan who've gotten sick. She says she ate bag salads at least once a day and also had Taco Bell.
0: I realized about a week before I started feeling sick, I had a cheat day and I went to Taco Bell and had two tacos.
1: And there was lettuce on those tacos?
0: Yes.
23: Oh. I mean, you're eating lettuce, and Taylor Farms provides a lot of lettuce to big box grocery stores and whatnot. So, I mean, you were living in a world of danger. You looked right at danger, and you said, how bad can it be? Well, you found out. You found out indeed. It was bad. Bad.
24: So far, the lettuce has only been linked to five states, mostly in the Midwest. But it's believed nearly 7,000 people across 34 states have been sickened.
2: I don't think that the work is done, but that's why I call it the beginning of the end. Unfortunately, we'll see more cases as that all plays out. But hopefully we're over the rough patch once we've identified the main source.
24: So far, there's been no official response from Taylor Farms. As for Taco Bell, it says it has taken precautionary action and is encouraging all relevant restaurants, retailers, and food service operators to do the same.
23: So bean and cheese, you're good with the bean and cheese, right? You get a bean and cheese burrito, you're good. I get a bean and cheese, throw a little bit of ground beef on there, right? Ask for some ground beef, make a little combo burrito. I don't get the onions because I was worried about that. And that was one of the things originally that there was the onions could be a part of this. So we're keeping you guys aware of what's going on because you do not want to have a crappy weekend if you get where I'm going with this. I had gastroenteritis in England. And I will tell you, it felt like a hot poker in my stomach in waves every 3 to 5 minutes for quite a while. I lost so much weight. I lost, I think, 14, 15 pounds in a week. It was bad. It was, it's about the only thing I can compare it to. It was, but this. Just, we've been saying, don't eat lettuce, which is a smart thing anyways. And I'm kidding, of course, but just, use some common sense here. That's all we're saying, people. A little common sense. 323-538-2423 at Chad Benson Show. That is your X, your Insta, your YouTube, Facebook, and all the other good things here. So last night, Trump came out, delivered a speech. There was nothing there. The hardcore right, MAGA right, they're like, this is it. People are going to jail. And I don't think anybody's buying that. I'm sorry. I don't think anybody's really buying that. And if there are people that are going to, then, let's see it. Go for it. Do I think it's going to happen? I don't. I think what we learned last night was Trump still has a grievance about what happened to him in 2020, under his watch, by the way. I want to remind everybody he was president. And because of that, he feels he's been hard done by, and there is no there. Sorry, I don't see it, because there isn't any. There was no receipts. There was nobody changed anything. It was all kind of implied. They could. Okay. But did they? Well, no, they didn't. Were they going to? We weren't quite sure. They tried to influence all over the world, for God's sakes. My goodness. By the way, our allies try to influence us. What do you mean? Our allies. Israel. 2024 election cycle. U.S. intelligence and media reports have detailed covert campaigns designed to sway American political sentiment. A prominent example emerged involving Israel government-funded or direct covert influence campaigns aimed at U.S. lawmakers and the public. What? 2016. Massive. Benjamin Netanyahu allegedly dispatched a secret operative to the U.S. in 2016 to offer intelligence to Donald Trump's campaign. What? Yeah. No. We have gone and influenced God knows how many. 80-some since 1946 elections in other countries. Just to put that out there. They do it to us. We do it to them. Does it mean that they switched votes. That wasn't there. All these illegal votes. Well, there's 200. Is there? Let's see them. Because the stuff you put out last night has, you said 278,000. What it showed was like 10 or 12,000. I mean, come on. Well, the big media's in it as well because they hate Trump. Yeah, they don't hate Trump. They love Trump. Trump's good for ratings. But there are just some things that they thought they weren't going to cover. Last night was one of those things. And of course, Trump's like, we should take away their licenses. You're like, oh, God.
3: NBC and ABC did the same thing as this network, CNN, last night. The newsrooms monitored the speech, evaluated what was actually newsworthy, looked at the documents Trump was declassifying, and then reported on what happened. NBC and ABC both went on the air with special reports to explain that the speech had happened and to summarize what Trump had said. But most importantly, to contextualize it and fact check it, just as CNN did. Now, Trump was ominously claiming that the networks were part of a plot, but the only real plot here, the only intention is to remain reality-based and truth-based. Trump's election lies led to violence after the 2020 election. So this is a subject that really does warrant extra care and attention by journalists. And frankly, some network executives felt that it would be dangerous to just air Trump's speech live, in full, unedited, without knowing what he was going to say ahead of time. That's where we are in America.
23: You should have asked his teleprompter guy because of the whole thing where he saw the speeches and then laid money on stuff. But that being said, settle down with people worried about getting violent. No, it's you didn't want to air it. It just you looked at it and you're like, it's not doing us anything. It isn't. Is there something relevant that happens? Great. It's not the first time that a president didn't have one of his primetime speeches. They point out on numerous occasions how people don't watch Biden's. Right. One of Biden's big speeches, people did the CBS didn't cover it. They had a rerun, I think, of Young Sheldon. I mean, it's not the first time. It isn't. Fox covered it. And, you know, everybody's like, they're worried about what they're going to say. They went, I think, Hannity. Right. He was like, oh. And then he goes to the lady that is covering it. And she gives this, you know, we can't verify any of the things he said, so we're not going to say any because, you know, they got sued for $1 trillion.
3: And we have been here before. I remember during some of Trump's COVID-19 briefings in 2020, some of the medical misinformation was so unhinged that networks broke away from those briefings. So there is a history for this. But last night, Rupert Murdoch's Fox networks did show Trump live. CBS took more of a truth sandwich approach, starting with the truth, then showing Trump's speech, part of the speech, not all of it, and then resuming with more truth, with more fact-checking afterwards. And I think that makes a lot of sense. And that's what we saw from CNN as well, where all night we were really trying to contextualize and explain why Trump was doing this, what he was claiming, what was

0: June, but back up, they're going right now. Those things matter to the average American, right? Those things do. The average person isn't going to wake up today and go, hope we fix that election thing, because there was no proof that anything changed. They tried to influence. Whatever. I don't know what else there is to say. Trust me, they're paying people. They ain't paying me. I know that. Nobody's paying me, and we're open for business. 323-538-2423. @ Chad Benson Show is your X, your Insta, your YouTube, Facebook, and everything else. Talk a little bit more later about this with Jim Kennedy. Got some football, soccer news, a little what's trending straight ahead as well. Relief Factor is incredible. It's amazing. Are you sick and tired of being in pain? Yes. 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Inflammation, number one cause of pains in your joints and your muscles. 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

0: What's trending?
1: But I was trending on the interwebs on this Friday. Friday, baby. We're going to start with Google. Taylor Farms. Because of the outbreak. Parasitic Uncle Sam's revenge. Maybe Montezuma's revenge. Trump's speech. Air quality Chicago. Chicago. Caitlin Clark. Trending. Ellie Lang, Jackson Super, that's a golfer, for those of you who don't know. Invictus Games, also trending. Who, what? It's, Invictus Games, like one of those colonial things, the Brits and the Aussies and everything, you know what I mean? The Dodo is trending. I don't know why, it just says the Dodo. Israel, Taco Bell. Over to Yahoo. Christopher Nolan's The Odyssey in IMAX. Trump, China, Canadian wildfire, called wildfire, Taco Bell, trending. Todd Blanche, also trending because he met with Epstein's accusers after pressure from Senator Tom Tillis. Deepening chip sell-off has people worried in the world of finance, because there's a sense that the AI bubble is about to pop, if you will. Finally, over to X. A lot of stuff about last night. A lot of stuff about last night. IRGC trending, number one. And then the rest of it is mail. 323-538-2423 at Chet Benson Show. It is your X, your Insta, your YouTube, your Facebook, and all of the other things. Love hearing from all of you right here on the Chet Benson Show. Lots of China stuff. Meatloaf, for whatever reason. Fact check, which people don't like. CBS News. Deep State. Oh, the Deep State is back. What do you guys think of that? Deep State is back. Israel is trending as well. One of those things trending is The Odyssey, which came out last night. So they have like Thursday night showings because that's kind of what we do now. And it was so funny how political this thing came. You'd start hearing stuff and you weren't quite sure. And I'm like, it's just, you know, Elliot Page really playing Achilles. That'd be ridiculous. Well, comes to find out that a lot of that stuff wasn't real, as we all know. And it's so funny how the right and the left battle over just the most ridiculous things. How people want this to fail so bad. And I'm like, okay, well, I got news for you. If you're out there and you want it to fail because it's woke or whatever. Yeah, not going to happen. Box office estimates are in. Record high they're expecting this weekend. A record high. And it puts it on pace to get past Michael, which, if that's kind of where it's pacing, that bodes well for the movie. So we will see. It's just, it is so fascinating to watch everybody fight over a movie. Because, yes, has Hollywood gone woke and made ridiculous stuff? They have. But now we want people to fail. And it's just like, good God. We can't even do movies anymore in entertainment. I'm out. Coming up, Jim Kennedy, Kennedy Institute of Public Policy Research. He joins the program. Chet Benson Show.

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2: 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So that's the whole point.
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0: ABC News, I'm Chuck Sievertson. Spain beats Argentina to win the 2026 World Cup 1-0 in extra time before a huge crowd in East Rutherford, New Jersey. The reaction in Madrid. Spain's substitute, Ferran Torres, scored in the 106th minute. Another U.S. service member's death this weekend in the Middle East, says ABC's Marcus Moore.
1: CENTCOM announcing another U.S. service member was killed in northern Iraq Saturday during a controlled detonation of an unexploded ordnance from a downed Iranian drone. The administration saying this is a mission that will save millions of lives going forward.
0: CENTCOM says unidentified remains have been located as the military searched for a missing service member in Jordan, where two others were killed in an Iranian strike on Friday. If Israeli Prime Minister Netanyahu comes to New York City for the UN General Assembly in September, Mayor Mamdani would like to order his arrest if it's legal as a war criminal, he tells the New York Times. This is ABC News.
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11: It is that time of the day. Talk to our good buddy Jim Kennedy of the Kennedy Institute of Public Policy Research. We talk about pop culture, politics. And Jim, we got to lead it off with that big speech last night. Oh, my Lord, did we find out nothing? And it was awesome. I'm so excited I wasted my time with that. What's your take on it?
12: I thought it was a fact-filled evening of insightful evidence and proof that China has influenced our election. Okay, no, I really wasn't. Yeah, there was a lot of it was a nothing burger. I'm disappointed. I really wanted there to be something there, and in the end, you know, you went through some of the documents. I went through the documents. We ran through AI, didn't find anything that really was a smoking gun, or really much of anything other than there's a firm possibility that maybe our systems could be vulnerable, and not really any evidence that they actually did anything to influence the elections. And they threw a lot of stuff out there, but if you look at it in the context of what really happened and what did or didn't happen, they don't have any real solid proof that, you know, well, this machine in this location was compromised and these 2,700 votes were changed. They don't have anything like that. They just got the firm possibility that maybe something could have happened if they tried really hard.
11: Yeah, if they tried really hard. And there was a lot of, oh, look what they did or they could have done. None of that. I mean, at the end of the day, for 6 years now, plus, this has been going on with Trump, you know, always worried about this. He's, you know, I mean, this is, he talks about it all the time and it was stolen or it was this and we need to do all these things. And yet, this was your big speech and the believers, you were always going to get them. Everybody else just laughed last night and said,

0: there's nothing here. We have bigger issues like Iran and stuff like that. And lo and behold, you're doing a primetime speech about something that 90% of the stuff was already out there in the open.
1: Yeah, and exactly. I mean, it's like, they had hundreds of hours of people going over the documents. They've been declassifying them, it looks like, for months and putting together the analysis and redacting them, because a lot of the documents are a lot of black lines on there, not a lot of info in some of them. Some of them are not. I mean, some of them aren't that bad. But in the end, it's like, what did they, the people that were working on this going, well, what do we really have here? Because I don't really see where they really have anything that is, real smoking guns, concrete evidence. I mean, like, you talked about, nobody's going to jail for this. I don't think anyone will even be indicted for this, probably, because there just isn't that much evidence there to where it reaches that level of being law breaking that you could actually go prove in a court of law. So maybe I'm wrong, but I don't suspect there's going to be anybody charged from this. I don't think they're going to be rounding up 100 people and getting grand jury indictments against them. So it was basically there was just nothing there. And again, unfortunately, Trump goes out and makes a big deal about something and doesn't really deliver the proof that would, that would get him a lot of, popularity going again. That would get him some credit for doing something good. But in the end, people are just kind of going, well, what was that all about? And why did I waste 30 minutes watching that and another hour feeding all the documents through AI?
0: So that was it is what it is. And remember, Jim, I don't know if you're aware of this. We're hot. We've never been hotter. We're the hottest of the hottest. Oh, my Lord. Whatever, man.
1: Prescription prices are so cheap.
0: Yeah, that was we could play the fact check game all day. So much of that was, again, it's, I know he has a lot of hyperbole. I know he throws stuff out there but it's just, it's the same thing. It's like watching the same, the comic was great once, but he hasn't changed his act. And I think a lot of people are getting fatigue.
1: Yeah. And we've talked about Trump fatigue before. And yeah, I mean, it's just, you get tired of it after, we're into our 11th year. Soon to be going into the 12th year of this. And I've talked about lots of administrations. People were tired of George W. Bush after 8 years. They're tired of Clinton after 8 years. They were tired of Reagan. H.W. Bush managed to get through a second term, and then he was defeated by Clinton. So yeah, generally we don't, we like our politicians, but we only like them for a limited period of time where they basically get past their sell-by date and we move on and we want to make a change or other people come up. And that's one of the great things about it. We have a peaceful transition of government, and frequently it's a transition from one party to another. It's not necessarily where one party rules for decades at a time. It just doesn't happen. It may happen in the legislative chambers, but certainly not in the executive chamber, in the executive branch. And yeah, Trump is getting to the point where he's by his sell-by date, and people, and again, you can see that with what we talk about on the midterms, on basically the lack of interest in a lot of their stuff, that and picking poor candidates. So yeah, it's just Trump's getting close to a sell-by date, and there was just not a lot there tonight that would make you think, oh, okay, yeah, this guy's really got some good new idea. No, this is the same stuff that's been trotted out before, maybe repackaged with, a lot of redactions and a bunch of fancy, writing across the top about declassification. But there wasn't a lot of stuff out there, at least that, that I've seen so far, that, again, is going to get anybody in trouble or anybody even indicted for anything.
0: Talking to Jim Kennedy, Kennedy Institute of Public Policy Research. All right, Jim, let's move from there to the fact that we're still doing something in Iran today. And over the last couple of days, I've been talking about, Professor Pape, from the University of Chicago, in Illinois, who has put together the escalation trap. And he has pointed out that we're now in a position where we may not have any other choice but to escalate, because we have given them essentially the Strait of Hormuz if we don't, which is 20% of the world's oil, and now made them a big dog. So that's not a good place to be.
1: No, and he's got to factor in, which I don't think he did, into the general analysis of it, of somebody who is like Trump and with an ego and does not want to. Basically, everything he does, he measures it personally up against Obama, and there is no way that he's going to be able to step away from this until he gets a better deal than Obama. And right now, he doesn't have a better deal than Obama, and we've spent $50, $70 billion in armaments that'll take us 2 to 3 years to replenish in many cases to get us back to the levels we were at in January of this year at a critical time when China could be moving something in the, you know, on Taiwan or other areas. So it's not a good time to be short of cruise missiles and armaments like that. So, yeah, you have to worry about what Trump will do because he is upset and mad and feels like he's been embarrassed by this. And bombing Iran back into the Stone Age, we've seen, does not work. I think he'll wind up chickening out in the end, because I don't think he wants to put boots on the ground. I don't think he really wants to risk 100, because that would really be a presidential legacy changing thing if they put 100,000 troops on the ground. Because it could go very badly regardless. Because remember, this wasn't a popular war by anybody in his administration. J.D. Vance was on Rogan saying he didn't think it was a good idea. Where, you know, it pretty much seems like that Tulsi Gabbard left because of her strong disagreement over going into Iran. So he didn't have support of anybody who was on his inner circle or his military leadership team. And he went ahead and did it anyway. And now he's stuck. Luckily, he's not stuck within a quagmire where a lot of lives are being lost on a daily basis, but he's stuck in a political quagmire. And as I keep saying, he's got to get this done by Labor Day at the latest, or this is going to really start dragging into the midterms. And with the, I know prices went down recently, but that's because the strait opened back up. Now that it's closing again, oil prices are going back up, and oil prices get you everywhere down the supply chain for price increases. And if stuff starts going up in September and October, people are going to remember it a couple weeks later in November, and they're not going to be voting for Republicans as the people who made their stuff more expensive, from gasoline to cars to groceries to insurance to whatever.
0: Talking to Jim Kennedy, Kennedy Institute of Public Policy Research. Jim, you know, if you were to handicap, you know, the most important things to the average American, climate change, Russia and China interfering and stealing the election, you know, the IRGC getting a nuclear weapon at any moment, maybe kind of, sort of, or being able to afford life, which one do you think sits at the top?
1: Affordability. I think gender-affirming care is enough. Sorry, I was wrong there. It's going to be affordability. Like I talked about, when you start raising gas prices, you start getting or diesel prices, fuel prices, you start getting it all the way down through the supply chain. And that's going to be something that's going to come home to haunt them in November if it doesn't get rectified. So yeah, no, it's affordability. Before this whole Iran kerfuffle, or whatever exactly it is we are calling it, started last year, we started, you know, talking about things like this, affordability was number one. And I don't think that's changed at all, because we've seen prices go up. We've seen prices go down. Again, prices usually are quick to move up and slow to move back down. And sometimes they may not move all the way back down because costs have gone up for the suppliers, and they want to keep a little bit more of that price to either pad their margins or get their margins back to what they were previously. And that's what it's going to be. Unless there are some sort of existential threats, and while the IRGC getting a nuclear weapon is not really an existential threat, it's something to be concerned about, it does come down to the family of four when they're going through their finances to, can they afford, you know, signing their son up for football for next fall for the football season? Can they afford another set of gymnastic lessons for Sandy? That's basically what it comes down to, is how far does their money go? And those externalities don't really affect them unless there's something where their jobs are directly connected to it, or they have a direct influence on their lives, or a loved one in their family has something that's involved. It's not going to be something they really matter about. It always comes down to pocketbook economics in the end. And right now, with the costs going up, even though they did come down last month, it is not looking good unless this gets under control. So they do need to get the Iran problem fixed, because without oil going through the straits, that is a problem that is going to raise costs, and that is going to hurt them in November.
0: Talking to Jim Kennedy, Kennedy Institute of Public Policy Research. All right, Jim, let's get down to some real serious stuff. We have the World Cup final this weekend. The World Cup's been massive. The biggest event we've ever hosted, sporting event on the planet. And this is the biggest one that anybody's ever hosted. And we've done an amazing job. We have Spain. We have Argentina. We've got Messi. We have Lamine Yamal. Who you got?
1: Well, I think it would be a good storybook ending for Messi to go possibly out in his last World Cup with a victory and maybe scoring the winning goal. If you really wanted to write a really Hollywood-ish ending, I think that would probably be good. Though Spain has proven to be a very solid team. They're not a team with a lot of weaknesses. They're not flashy. They're not really exciting. But in the end, they just wind up on the winning side of it. So I would say Argentina would certainly be the storybook, but I would not be surprised to find out that Spain wins as a solid defensive team that has gotten the job done and managed to find a way to shut down Messi and Argentinians.
0: Talking to Jim Kennedy. Kennedy, Institute of Public Policy Research, pop culture, politics. We do it all, kids, because that's who we are. Jim, you'll be back with us on Monday, midterm Mondays. You have a great weekend. We'll do it on Monday.
1: Thanks, Chad.
0: We're going to wrap it up after this with a little Finally Friday sounds and my pick for the World Cup winner this weekend. But first, Board Capital. Speaking of winners, 6 days from now, Market Blind Spot webinar. 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
0: We're going to wrap it up straight ahead with Finally Friday Sounds. Are you ready for it? And my World Cup pick, baby. That's coming straight ahead. Chad Benson Show.
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15: Deep states? No. Deep doo-doo? Yeah. The Chad Benson Show.
0: Every week we say the same thing, right? The amount of information, the things that happen. It's like drinking from a fire hose. It's that information that we get that's just coming at us all the time. Sometimes we got to take a step back and listen to all the things that happened, to remember all the things that happened. Thank God it is finally Friday.
16: My brother was the most amazing person, outstanding leader, and just a genuinely good man.
17: Senator Graham deeply loved his country. He was a bold leader.
18: He was like a member of the family, and it's very tough, actually.
19: I'm

0: I've ever experienced stomach cramps like that before.
1: Despite that extensive effort, we have been unsuccessful in locating any survivors.
2: Yeah, we had a much harder workout, but with smoke, it's harder to breathe, so we don't want our heart rates climbing up too high on the day that's not supposed to be too hard.

0: And to meet that commitment today, I'm authorizing a new screening program for testosterone deficiency.
1: Over half of all ICE field offices now do have body cameras, and the remainder of the field offices are expected within 60 days.

0: trust your country, because if there can be no trust, there can be no greatness. And that's very simple. No trust, no greatness. Addressing this crisis of election security demands that Congress must pass the Save America Act.
1: Messi engancha y va, tiró con la derecha.
2: It's the worst decision ever. It's a sackable offense. Argentina won it in the 92nd minute. Sack him now. Embarrassing. We're out.
3: I love British sports talk radio. The passion, the anger, the frustration, because they lived every single moment of that. In fact, one of the guys on that station actually ordered a ticket to go to New York for Sunday when England went up 1-0. That is Probably something he wishes he could get back. 323-538-2423 at Chad Benson Show is your X, Insta, and everything else radio at the Chad Benson Show. So this is it. Final weekend of the World Cup. Third place game tomorrow. Don't always sleep on these. France has a lot of players that could have played for any other team on the planet, and I think they've got something to prove. And for England, I think they don't want to go out the way they did. I think it'll be an entertaining game. I think France gets over on this one. And when it comes to the final, let's be honest. They were bound to clash at some point in time. Messi and Lamine Yamal. Defense wins championships, but there's some majesticness with Messi. But at the end of the day, I think Spain gets it done and are the world champions. You guys have a blessed, amazing weekend. We'll do it again on Monday, as always. Night-night, Jack.
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1: From ABC News, I'm Chuck Sievertson. Spain beats Argentina to win the 2026 World Cup 1-0 in extra time before a huge crowd in East Rutherford, New Jersey. The reaction in Madrid. Up on the podium with Spain's King Felipe and Mexican President Claudia Sheinbaum awarding medals to the winning players, President Trump. Another U.S. service member's death this weekend in the Middle East is announced by the U.S. military. It says it happened in northern Iraq yesterday during a controlled detonation of an unexploded downed Iranian drone. The U.S. military says unidentified remains have been located in the search for a missing U.S. service member in Jordan, where two others were killed in an Iranian strike on Friday.
2: Jordan's army saying in a statement Sunday, three missiles launched from Iran fell in several locations in the country. Democratic Senator Mark Warner calling the, quote, war of choice a disaster.
3: It has been a disaster militarily. It has been a disaster in terms of how we're viewed around the world. It has been a disaster to our friends and the allies who question whether we will keep our promises.
2: President Trump now looking to expand the Russian sanctions bill, writing on his social media account, quote, Republicans should add Iran to the bill. Marcus Moore, ABC News, London.
1: Oil prices are higher again as the war with Iran escalates. U.S. oil is trading at $85, up more than 3%. Global oil is at $91 a barrel, up 3%. The national average of a gallon of regular gasoline is $3.96, according to Gas Buddy, up 14 cents from the last week. Stock futures slightly lower. Dow futures are down 95 points. If Israeli Prime Minister Netanyahu comes to New York City for the UN General Assembly in September, Mayor Mamdani would like to order his arrest, if it's legal, as a war criminal, he tells the New York Times.
4: I believe that Prime Minister Netanyahu belongs in The Hague. He's a war criminal who has been charged by the International Criminal Court.
1: Chuck Sievertson, ABC News.
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1: thing to do. ABC News, I'm Chuck Sievertson. Spain beat Argentina to win the 2026 World Cup, 1-0 in extra time in East Rutherford, New Jersey. This reaction in Madrid. Up on the podium was Spain's king, Mexico's president, the Canadian prime minister, awarding medals to the winning players, President Trump. U.S. forces started conducting another wave of air attacks against Iran this evening, the ninth consecutive night, says the U.S. military. Another U.S. service member has been killed in the Mideast. The U.S. military says it happened in northern Iraq yesterday during a controlled detonation of an unexploded, downed Iranian drone. The U.S. military says unidentified remains have been located in the search for a missing service member in Jordan, where two others were killed in an Iranian strike on Friday. ABC's Martha Raddatz in Jordan.
2: Here in Jordan and in other Gulf countries, they are bracing for more attacks and the possibility this war could spread even wider.
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